0: I'm John Batchelor. Gordon Chang at Gordon G. Chang, and we're very pleased to go to Canada. Charles Burton, senior fellow at Synopsis. Canada in the news because of the G7 meeting in Europe. Mr. Carney well presents himself as a man who sees the future for Canada importing from the U.S. and China. All wonderful. At the same time, when you come to China, you must deal with a story that is non-transparent but profound. Gordon, a very good day to you. What are the terms that forbid trade with those countries that exploit slave labor, as does China? Good day to you.
1: Good day, John. And that is Section 307 of the Trade Act of 1930, which, as you say, bars the importation into the United States of goods made with forced slave and similar type labor.
0: And that certainly would suggest that there's some bumps ahead for Mr. Carney trading with China. Have you seen those bumps yet? Good day to you, Charles.
2: Well, I think that, Canada, of course, is committed to not allow the import of forced labor or, for that matter, prison labor. I mean, initially it was about that these are an unfair subsidy to production if you're having prisoners or slaves producing the stuff without compensation. But, of course, there's also the moral issue of, do we want to enable the Chinese regime's assimilationist and genocidal policies towards ethnic minorities? In this case, Canada initiated legislation in 2024 to ban forced labor. The legislation resulted in a total of 2 shipments being stopped, as opposed to, of course, thousands and thousands of other shipments. In other words, a considerable proportion of Chinese production has components that are forced labor, such as aluminum or for that matter, cotton or tomatoes from Xinjiang, the Uyghur region, and Canada was not blocking them. Then Mr. Trump suggested that a 10% tariff would be imposed if it was found that 60 countries were not adequately blocking the products of forced labor. And, of course, one of them is Canada. Canada has now initiated new legislation, but to try and address this issue. Initially, Mr. Carney had suggested that our legislation was adequate, but the fact that it's not blocking shipments is concerning. And after Mr. Carney met with the Chinese leadership, he stopped. He took the references to forced labor off the foreign ministry's website and transferred those elements that were engaging in monitoring Canadian imports for forced labor and transferred them to other parts of the government. So it was a pretty blatant and serious miscalculation on his part. Me and a few friends had advised the government that what has happened. The government's now initiated new legislation, but it doesn't meet the high standard of the U.S. Uyghur Forced Labor Prevention Act, which puts the onus on importers to demonstrate that products coming from the Uyghur regions are not containing components of forced labor. In the Canadian case, the discretion will be at cabinet to list countries to list products that they reasonably believe are containing elements of forced labor, which politicizes the process. And of course, the Canadian government's concession to China to receive several years of electric vehicles in return for a concession for China to remove the tariffs on Canadian canola seeds until the end of the year is problematic because there is strong indications that the processing of aluminum, an important component of EVs, is in fact done by forced labor. And the Canada Tibet Committee, of which I'm the advisor, also suggests that the mining for lithium in Tibetan regions is also problematic in terms of these criteria. So Canada's in a mess. And the question is, will the U.S. government be convinced by the Canadian government's what I would regard as largely performative effort to suggest to the U.S. that Canada is effectively blocking the products of forced labor. And Mr. Carney won't say forced labor from China. He said that he's aware that there are products of forced labor from many countries of the world. But, of course, our primary concern is over the use of slave labor in the Uyghur regions as part of the genocidal policy against Uyghurs in China.
0: Gordon, you have a question.
1: Charles, talking about products of forced labor, essentially every green product from China has a forced labor component to it, because of the silicon. The issue is going to be, is the United States going to allow Chinese EVs purchased by Canadians to come into the United States? And the issue is, I think, still unresolved. There have been indications both ways. What is your sense of this from the Canadian point of view?
2: Well, Canada, has not been responding to these concerns. I've raised them in the Canadian Parliament and in national press a number of times. The EVs from China have already arrived in Vancouver, and they include Teslas and other Chinese brands of EVs. So they're already on our soil. And so far, there's been no indication that they can't drive into the United States. But of course, most Canadians live within 200 miles of the U.S. border, and there is a lot of back and forth. And so this would be quite an issue for owners of Chinese-sourced EVs.
0: Charles, the Parliament, is it keen on this issue? Mr. Carney has a majority, I believe.
2: Certainly, the Conservative Party has raised concerns about this, including, bringing me to two House of Commons committees that are studying Chinese EVs, where I've said essentially the same thing, that I believe that these are spy machines on wheels and pose a significant security risk to Canada. That's not an opinion which is widely shared in Canada, although more and more security and intelligence specialists are articulating the same thing. Most of the arguments against the import of Chinese EVs is the impact on the Canadian auto sector of these vehicles coming in, being heavily subsidized and very reasonably priced with superior battery technology. They are seen as potentially swamping the Canadian market if the government allows more than 49,000 to come in per year.
0: Excuse me, Charles, does the opposition raise that detail about aluminum produced by slave labor in China going into the EVs? Is that voiced in the floor of Parliament?
2: I haven't heard it, but I did have a piece with some friends in the Globe and Mail, Canada's newspaper of record, 3 days ago, and I'm expecting Parliament will raise it. Thing is that Parliament rests on, I think, the 17th of June, so it'll be hard to get parliamentarians together to address this until well into the fall.
0: Gordon, that sounds like a critical issue, what Charles has revealed to us, that aluminum component.
1: It is. And in defense of Canada, the United States also allows substantial number of Chinese products made with forced labor into our country, despite Section 307. The Canadians may be more feeble than we are, but we're not setting a shining example for the world.
0: Charles Burton, Gordon Chang, I'm John Batchelor.
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0: I'm John Bassler. Gordon Chang at Gordon G. Chang joins me, and we're off to the Philippines. Captain James Fennell, U.S. Navy retired intelligence officer, to help us through these waters where he has sailed many of his youthful years. Philippines vows to block structures at Scarborough Shoal amid fears of Chinese expansion. Sub-Ed, observers say Beijing could be using its old playbook, as in quotes, of deploying scientific activities to boost military presence in the South China Sea. Jim, a very good day to you. It's Back to the Future. Isn't this the year 2012? Mr. Obama's in office and Scarborough Shoal comes up, and the administration at that time, as I recall, did not respond. Good day to you, Jim.
1: Good day, John, Gordon. Yeah, in 2012, from April to June, the U.S. Sat by and watched as China outmaneuvered our treaty ally, the Republic of the Philippines, when the Philippines were investigating Chinese commercial vessels that were around the shoal and sending in smaller boats to excavate coral heads and other things from the shoal, which was in the Philippines' exclusive economic zone. So essentially, the Filipinos caught China red-handed stealing their resources from the shoal, and they put it on the news, and the Chinese got very upset, embarrassed. And within a couple of days, they had dispatched 11 ships from their previously known five dragons of their Coast Guard and Maritime Security Agency and PLA Navy to pressurize the Filipinos that they were going to take possession of it. And what ensued from April to June was negotiations between the two countries, the two principals, the Philippines and the PRC, with the help of, if you want to call it help, the United States. And Kirk Campbell was the lead person for the State Department. And at the end of that time, they thought they had an agreement to leave the shoal. Both nations agreed on June 15th to leave the shoal, 2012. And that day came, and the Filipinos dutifully followed their word and left the shoal because they had some fishing vessels there and some Coast Guard ships. They left, but the Chinese did not. They retained some ships there, and they said, well, the language of the agreement didn't say these ships. It said, didn't identify these kinds of ships, so we kept those ships there because they weren't by name listed in the agreement. So since that day, June 16th, 2012, China's had sovereign control over Scarborough Shoal. And now there's new reporting of new activity there.
0: With the old playbook, you know, a good reminder. Gordon, 14 years later, the same game. Do the Chinese think we forget?
2: No, the Chinese think we're weak and feeble. And across administrations, Republican and Democratic, I have to say that they are right. We are the Britain and France of the 1930s. We're allowing despite our superior power, we're allowing the Chinese to grab territory, and shame on us.
0: You have a question for Jim.
2: I got to calm down first.
0: Okay. Jim.
2: Okay, Jim, there is what's called a quote-unquote floating structure, obviously Chinese, at Scarborough Shoal. What is it, and what are the Chinese trying to do with it?
1: Yeah, so Gordon, this structure that was seen by commercial imagery kind of reflected to the satellite, and all of a sudden all these commercial satellite outfits out there, like C-Link up in Stanford, they started focusing on it, and it turns out that it is a floating structure. It's quite large, maybe the size of a bus, a little bit bigger than a bus, and it's got a number of platforms on there or sensors to check the salinity of the water and temperature and things of that nature. And China has been talking about how it's there for studying the historical development of the process of the lagoon. So the people that were abusing the reef and the lagoon 14 years ago and stealing from it and tearing up coral with the propellers off their small boats, and that's how they were digging up the coral. Those same folks now are saying that they care about the status of the reef and the ecological system there. And there's a whole bunch of articles now in Chinese press showing their divers in the water taking pictures, like Jacques Cousteau had been come back to life in Chinese form. And so they're portraying this as something that's for the environment. So they're attaching an environmental green energy view of this. But what the concern is that this could be the first step in them putting in a permanent structure like they did down in the Spratlys from 2013 to 2015, when they built seven artificial islands, three of which are the size of Pearl Harbor.
0: Jim, my understanding is that this isn't the your uncle's Philippines, that they've added some skills since 2012 and some warships or Coast Guard ships. Do they have options that would be useful here?
1: When it comes to kinetic, you know, correlation of forces, the Filipinos are still not in the same capacity as the PRC. And the PRC has, you know, levels of maritime force capacity. They have their fishing fleets. They have their People's Armed Forces Maritime Militia. They have the Chinese Coast Guard, who we have seen be very aggressive towards the Filipinos, using essentially naval vessels as their Coast Guard vessels, double hulls, and willing to ram ships. And then they have the PLA Navy that's around the region. So we have that from the Chinese side, and the Filipinos have grown. They're acquiring ships from Japan. There's talk about getting ships from South Korea. There's a lot of coordination and work with the United States since that time in 2012. The Enhanced Defense Cooperation Agreement, EDCA, was signed in 2014, which allows America to kind of return to the Philippines and have access to bases on a rotational basis. So we're much more present than we were. But in terms of ships on the at sea at that time, China still is outmaneuvering the Philippines. In fact, they just reported today that Filipinos said that around Scarborough Shoal, there, or in the West Philippine Sea, there's about 26 naval vessels and Coast Guard ships. There was 41 a week ago. So they're maintaining a very high number of platforms out there. And in a kinetic fight, the Filipinos would be hard-pressed. Where the Filipinos have advanced is in the non-kinetic cognitive warfare area, and they've become much more adept at exposing the Chinese actions and behavior and exploiting, if you will, the international media to get across the bullying nature of what the CCP is doing. That should encourage the United States and other allies like Japan, South Korea, Taiwan, Australia, to start speaking up more instead of remaining silent, as Gordon alluded to.
0: Gordon, you have a question.
2: So, Jim, to start, go back to where John started, the Philippines has vowed to prevent the Chinese from reclaiming Scarborough. Where do we go from here?
1: Well, I think the Filipinos' intent is, as they say, they're going to continue to send in small craft, bonka boats, fishing vessels, civilians that can go across that reef, coral reef, and get into the lagoon and to provide a presence. They'll also start sending more of their naval combatants there and their Coast Guard. I think they'll lead mostly with their Coast Guard right now. What should happen is the United States 7th Fleet should be providing support to our ally. We should be escorting their ships in and around the shoal. We should not be deferential to China in terms of standing off 12 miles from Scarborough Shoal. That Scarborough Shoal has no legal territorial limit for the People's Republic of China. So we shouldn't be concerned about sailing right by Scarborough Shoal or sailing right up to it and dropping anchor and having a swim call for the crew of whatever destroyer was doing that. But we seem to be afraid of provoking China, and that is was the same kind of attitude that we had during the Obama years, afraid to provoke China for some unknown reason. And as you said, and I think I heard Frank Ditkoffer on another podcast in the last week say, why are we afraid of China? They're a paper tiger in many ways. And I am somebody that speaks to the military capabilities of the PLA and the PLA Navy, but I think we have to recognize they're not prepared to do what they want to do in terms of a war and invasion right now or taking Scarborough Shoal without having some more capacity and capabilities. And they just saw what the United States could do in the Middle East with a blockade that was locked down the Gulf. And so we should be operating from a position of strength. We should be demanding reciprocity from China, and we should not allow them to bully and threaten our allies.
2: Well, Jim.
0: Go ahead.
2: Yes, the Chinese have seen the capabilities, superb capabilities of the U.S. military, but they've also seen a failure of the political system to capitalize on that. And I think the Chinese have been emboldened by what looks like a failure of a political process in Iran.
0: Gordon, my memory is that there is an authority, quite apart from the U.S. and China and Manila that got involved in the decision in 2012 to declare the Scarborough Shoal illegal. Do I remember that correctly?
2: Well, in 2016, you had the Permanent Court of Arbitration in The Hague declare that China's claims to Scarborough and to the rest of what was then the Nine-Dash Line did not have any support under the UN Convention on the Law of the Sea, which both the Philippines and China were parties. This was a case brought by the Philippines against China, very clear. Unfortunately, John Kerry, who was Secretary of the State at the time, didn't fully back our Philippine ally in that victory in The Hague. And clearly, no subsequent administration has actually backed the Philippines the way that it should. We're getting better, but we are still a long way, as Jim indicates. We're still a long way from where we need to be.
0: The reason I ask, Gordon, is that that is a legal body that can speak up here without need of a warship and make it very clear that China's a lawbreaker.
2: Well, I don't know if there's a legal body. There is the arbitration decision, which is binding on both parties. There's no body there to enforce that. The enforcement mechanism is the U.S. Navy, and unfortunately, we're missing.
0: Jim, your measure of having the law of is it the law of the sea, Gordon, that they're in violation?
2: UN Convention of the Law on the Sea, UNCLOS,
0: law,
2: as it's known
0: law,
2: as.
0: Law on the Sea. Is that determinative at sea, Jim? Does that have weight with the PLA, the U.S. Navy, the Japanese Navy, the Self-Defense Force?
1: Well, the Chinese say to us all the time when we have these mutual maritime consultative agreement talks that we just had last month between China and the U.S. in Honolulu, right, as I recall, they tell us, hey, you have not ratified this. You are not a signatory to UNCLOS. We have, so don't tell us about what to do with it or how to follow it. You are in violation, they tell us, even though we're the ones that wrote the treaty. And by customary practice, the U.S. Navy has always, since that treaty was developed, we have practiced it every letter of the law of that treaty when it comes to issues like this, and China hasn't. So it's a really difficult thing because they'll just say, we ignore what you say because you haven't signed the treaty. And when it comes to the 2016 ruling, as Gordon mentioned, they don't even acknowledge that. They didn't show up for the Court of Arbitration. They didn't even participate. So for them, they said it was a farce and it didn't even exist. So there is no legal way to constrain them. It's only going to come through raw power. And we don't seem to be able to do that. And for many years, you can say for many, many years, we've been tied down in the Gulf, in the Middle East, Persian Gulf. And now maybe this deal, this 14 points, has got a lot of issues with it that are not good, in my opinion. But one of the maybe, if this works out and we don't have to be tied down there, we're going to have more forces to put up against China.
0: We're speaking to Captain James Fennell, United States Navy, retired. You can tell, can't you? He's go Navy, go Navy. And we're going to call upon Jim when we come back because both Gordon and Jim have referred to the Persian Gulf, which will remain a challenge. And I want their assessment of lessons learned so far for the U.S. Navy. The U.S. is a naval power with two oceans that are very much patrolled routinely. And now we're a naval power in the Indian Ocean Basin as well, where we remain. And in the Philippine Sea and the Japan Sea, a naval power, where we remain. I'm John Batchelor.
3: 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Divisive, toxic, and un-American. Dr. Martin Luther King Jr. dreamed of a nation where his children would be judged not by the color of their skin, but by the content of their character. DEI turns that dream upside down. But there's hope. DEI is being rolled back through civil rights enforcement, federal funding cuts, and growing cultural resistance to its harm in schools, workplaces, and communities. America is strongest when united, not divided. Our universities should lead the way in bringing people together, not driving them apart. Visit campusreform.org to learn more about the fight against DEI on college campuses. Restoring truth, correcting bias in education, one story at a time. a series brought to you by the Leadership Institute and Radio America.
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12: With SRN News, I'm Keith Peters in Washington. President Trump says he signed an agreement with Iran Wednesday that U.S. officials say calls for Tehran to dilute its stockpile of highly enriched uranium and wave sanctions on the country, immediately allowing Iran to sell its oil freely in a major concession from Washington. Pakistani Prime Minister Shehbaz Sharif, who helped mediate the initial deal to end the war, said it is taking immediate effect after leaders from both countries signed it, but that there will still be a formal signing ceremony on Friday. The Federal Reserve kept its key rate unchanged Wednesday, yet nearly half the central bank's policymakers said they could support a rate hike later this year, an unexpectedly aggressive outcome that would disappoint President Trump and suggest heightened concerns about persistent inflation. This is SRN News.
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1: at least in terms of this conflict to date in the Middle East, is the importance of naval power. And as you said in just closing, the United States of America was founded as a naval power. The Constitution and the Bill of Rights and all of the articles that were created specifically outlined that we would have an army when we needed to have an army, but that we would always have a navy, and that we had a navy because we were going to be a maritime-focused nation that would buy and sell and trade. That's back in 1775, 1776. 250 years, we have been focused on that. But what happened starting with the fall of the wall or the end of the Soviet Union and this idea of an end of history, as Francis Fukuyama wrote about, and the peace dividend and this idea that we had no more peer competitors and democracy would spread around the world, we started offloading our Navy. And in the space of that period of 35 years, our Navy went from 600 ships to under 300 ships. We've gutted it. Yet we continue to maintain this global presence. And for much of this time, because of Iraq and then Iran, we have been saddled with having to keep some percentage of our carriers tied up in the Middle East. And when it comes to these crises like we had in Desert Storm in 91 or Iraqi Freedom in 2003, 2004, we're having to send almost half of our carrier strike groups to the Gulf. So what is the lesson for a conflict with China? Well, we need to have more naval power to be able to deal with an enemy who is specifically a naval power. Iran was not a naval power, and we decimated their navy in less than 40 days. They don't have a navy today. Okay, China is not Iran. China is a naval power, the largest navy on the earth. They have some of the most advanced surface combatants, the Type 055 Renhai class cruiser with 112 vertical launch cells. They have advanced anti-ship cruise missiles that are supersonic, and they've now fielded hypersonics. They are focused on sinking the remnants of the U.S. Navy and the U.S. Pacific Fleet. That should be a lesson, a clarion call back in Washington to say that business as usual, incrementalism, to approach this problem is not going to work. And I think while there's a lot of concern about what's in these 14 points and what's happened with, we were talking about Scarborough Shoal, there's a lot of negative out there and we're talking about. Some of the good things are that we have a new Secretary of the Navy. We have a president who's saying, I want to have a golden fleet, a new fleet. I want to get and expand our shipbuilding industry and production. It won't happen overnight, but if we make that even a greater national issue, like it was in the late 30s and 1940 with Senator Carl Vinson and the Two Ocean Navy Act, that's what we should be approaching this as, because any future conflict with the People's Republic of China is going to be a war at sea, and we need to be capable of winning a war at sea. We could do that against Iran, and we showed how important it is, even with a small land-based country like Iran. How much more so important is it for a maritime power like the PRC?
0: Gordon, your thoughts? We have about a minute.
2: Jim, I just have a question. You talked about the Golden Fleet. President Trump's talked about a new class of battleships. And you mentioned China's new destroyer or cruiser with 112 vertical launch cells. We're taking a lot of vertical launch cells out of the Navy right now, especially with the retirement of the Ticonderoga class cruiser. Is that a good idea, or is it a good idea? I have no idea about whether that's something we should be doing in order to pay for the Navy of the future.
1: Gordon, we should be putting as many vertical launch cells at sea as we can, as well as new technologies like electromagnetic rail guns and things of that nature. So we need all kinds of weapons at sea.
0: Captain James Fennell, United States Navy retired intelligence officer. Gordon Chang at Gordon G. Chang. I'm John Batchelor.
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12: News this hour from Town Hall. I'm Keith Peters in Washington. President Trump says any benefits tied to the new agreement with Iran would come with conditions. Willie Nelson reports from the White House.
22: President Trump is discussing a proposed investment fund tied to the new memorandum of understanding between the United States and Iran.
23: We're not doing anything. We're not putting up money. Only if they're doing things right. If they're doing things right. If people want to invest, they can invest. But they had this $300 million fund. It's only $300 million fund. It's only if they're doing things right.
22: Under the proposal, any investment would come from Gulf countries, not American taxpayers. Willie Nelson, the White House.
12: The government has emptied an Everglades detention center.
24: All of the immigration detainees at the South Florida detention center known as Alligator Alcatraz have been transferred to other facilities. That's according to the Department of Homeland Security. Spokesperson Laura Biss cited concerns about hurricane season in an email that came just before government meteorologists confirmed the first tropical storm of the 2026 Atlantic season had formed in the Gulf. DHS did not say how many detainees were moved or where they're headed or whether the center was closing permanently. The ACLU and other organizations have been pressing for the tent facility in the Everglades to be shut down. I'm Jennifer King.
12: Tropical Storm Arthur is the first of the Atlantic season and threatens the southern United States with dangerous flash flooding. The National Hurricane Center announced the storm Wednesday and said Arthur would skirt over the Gulf Coast with heavy rain through Friday. It also formed amid days of heavy rain that has been drenching southern Texas. It was a rough day on Wall Street with the Dow down by 507 points, the NASDAQ dropping by 354, with the S&P 500 index lower by 91 points. Oil around $76 a barrel. More at townhall.com.
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12: The New York Knicks ticker tape parade is all ready for Thursday.
3: The ticker tape parade up the Canyon of Heroes, stretching from Battery Park City at the very bottom of Manhattan to City Hall, where a ceremony will be held, complete with Alicia Keys performing. That's according to team owner James Dolan and Mayor Mamdani presenting players with the keys to the city. He says Knicks fans like him have been waiting forever for this.
4: It may well be the largest parade in New York City history.
3: The ticker tape parade for the new NBA champions will be a first. When the team won the title in 70 and 73, they weren't honored like this. Julie Walker, New York.
12: Prosecutors have charged the chief engineer of the cargo ship Dolly in connection with the 2024 collapse of Baltimore's Francis Scott Key Bridge. News and analysis at townhall.com. From Washington, I'm Keith Peters. Despite an endless stream of options and competition for eyeballs, significant numbers of basketball and hockey fans tuned in to view the culmination of their sports this year.
6: The New York Knicks' 94-90 victory over the San Antonio Spurs to capture their first NBA title in 53 years averaged 24.5 million viewers on ABC and ESPN, making it the most watched Game 5 since 1998. The audience peaked at 33 million. The finals averaged 20.6 million, according to Nielsen, the highest since ABC and ESPN started carrying it in 2003. In hockey, the NHL says the Stanley Cup playoffs were the most watched on record in the U.S. with an average of 1.8 million viewers. That's an increase of 68% over last year. I'm Geffen Coolball.
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3: It's rich. It certainly is not going to create a weapon that throws at the United States, but it does make it a potential nuclear power. There is reluctance. Why, Henry?
4: Well, first of all, let me thank you again for having me on your show. I really enjoy it, and I consider it a privilege. Thank you. South Korea has been anxious about its general inferiority to China and Japan and its difficulties in dealing with an ever more nuclear-armed North Korea now for arguably a half century. They have attempted to get nuclear weapons as far back as the 70s and have nibbled away, cheating secretly against their obligations to be transparent in making nuclear fuel, either by reprocessing spent fuel to get weapons-usable plutonium or by experimenting in enrichment. In very small pilot-like ways, but which they were caught red-handed doing as late as the early 2000s. So I don't think their desire for nuclear weapons has ever receded entirely. They profess, oh, we'll never do that. We have the highest standards of non-proliferation. I would be skeptical about that. Their desire for a nuclear submarine, which they got a green light approval roughly from the president last fall, suggests as much. Why is that? There really is no reason for a nuclear submarine in the closed and shallow seas around Korea, except as a survivable launching platform for nuclear weapons. And it's worth noting that the design for their nuclear submarine will have vertical launch tubes that are extremely large enough to contain their largest missile, which would be more than nuclear capable in its payload. So anyone looking at what they're proposing has got to have a cocked eye, some skepticism to say the least. Now you could say, well, what difference does it make? China has nuclear weapons. North Korea has nuclear weapons. They're an ally, South Korea. I think the problem is that with nuclear weapons, countries feel that they have more agency and independence in their defense planning. And we've got a lot of troops there. We want to be working closely together, not dealing with a country that thinks it can do anything it wants. I think that will be a problem. Now, you know, people say, well, it's inevitable. I always say if someone is going to do something stupid or self-defeating, they shouldn't be in any rush to do it. And I think what we really ought to be doing right now is saying, okay, you want submarines. You claim it's for anti-submarine warfare, which is quite a stretch because it's a very cost-ineffective way to do anti-submarine warfare. We'll take you on face value and say, okay, you're speaking what you think. You can build them, but we are not going to do anything but make sure that the nuclear fuel will be made in the United States and sent to you in such a way that you don't get access to it. You just put it into your submarine. With regard to the civil demands they're making to reprocess spent fuel to get plutonium-based fuels, which plutonium is a weapons material, or to enrich, I think we just have to say, look, this is not the right time to even be thinking about this. It's uneconomic. You have studies done by Koreans saying that

0: you're going to lose money doing this. You can buy it from us or others. Number one, that would be the enriched uranium. The other thing is we're in the middle of a war with Iran. And one of the big talking points is we're doing our military activities to keep them from getting nuclear weapons because they are making nuclear fuel, and we're very suspicious of that. How in the world can we then greenlight having you get nuclear fuel without looking totally hypocritical? I would be very slow to approve that. Very slow. In any case, I don't think that necessarily is the way we're going to go. And so far, no one has been much upset about that. I think it deserves more attention and debate.
1: The visit by Xi Jinping, the paramount leader of the People's Republic of China, to Pyongyang, greeted cheerfully on the tarmac, the carpeted tarmac, by Kim and his daughter. Lots of hosannas. That suggests that we're dealing with a nuclear power that's now attached to a very giant coming nuclear power with multiple warheads in all directions. Kim has a few. She has many. Is that an explanation for South Korea's sudden interest in having not only the ability to enrich, but a submarine that can fire missiles?
0: Well, I don't know that it's all of a sudden. As I say, they've long had this desire and long talked about this before any visit by Xi to North Korea, but it certainly fortifies that desire. The North Koreans now are estimated to have opened up a new plant to make enriched uranium for weapons that, you know, will increase their capacity to make fuel by as much as 75%. So North Korea's numbers are going to get quite robust here in a few years. We're going to be talking about hundreds of these weapons. It's going to be a big number.
1: And your measure of the Korea, North Korea nuclear weapons program, that is the R&D from the suspect R&D from Iran. They're capable of reproducing that same cycle of testing a weapon in front of a client, and then the client suddenly has the material to make a nuclear weapon. Does that suggest there's a reason for South Korea to want to arm itself? And I mentioned that these days there's no counting on the U.S. going to back you up if you're under attack.
0: Well, I spoke recently with one of my South Korean students. I teach a course on nuclear policy. And he was raising all these points, or at least some of them. And I said, you know, we may not be the greatest ally in the world, but you going alone is even scarier. He did not come back and say I was wrong. He said, well, that's a point we need to think about. I think trying to improve our relations makes far more sense for the security of the peninsula and the region than trying to figure out how they can go it alone and go nuclear. And it's a very schizophrenic proposition when you talk with South Koreans who are trying to do their best to do the right thing.
1: They didn't volunteer into this. I understand that, Henry. But right now, North Korea is the arsenal for the war in Ukraine. And Kim has been elevated to an equal, in, at least in terms of presence at the table in Moscow. Now Xi greets him. And we know that Kim will outlive Xi and Putin by decades. So we're dealing with a solidly nuclear-powered dictatorship in North Korea. Yeah. If you're in Seoul, is it wise to leave yourself depending on Washington?
0: I'm going to say something provocative. Yes, and I'll tell you why. I think the interest in the North with becoming a prosperous military garrison, which is the way I describe it. By the way, their GDP is going up. They're selling things. They're making money. A lot of it has to do with exports to, you guessed it, Russia. But ultimately, the game that is being played is less military than it is political. The North wants the left in the South of Korea to join in confederating South Korea with North Korea, not unifying, confederating, on terms that will make eventually the South unified with the North. That political problem doesn't really get improved or even addressed by getting nuclear weapons. My hunch is we got to worry, if we're worried at all for South Korea's future, about a lot of what I would call gray warfare activity that would be plausibly deniable. Locally lofted drones, by whom? I don't know. Can't blame the North. Oh my gosh, something goes off and we have an emergency. You know, the North says, well, let us help you investigate what went on and blah, blah, blah. I think, in other words, a lot of things short of nuclear explosions may be more important. Now, the nuclear North presents a shadow diplomatically for this kind of less than nuclear rivalry. I think the South can count on the United States to at least be useful as a counterbalance to that kind of nuclear threat. And getting their own nuclear weapons, it won't really help them.
1: 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We're headed to war in low Earth orbit. I'm John Batchelor.
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12: With SRN News, I'm Jason Walker. Pakistan says the deal to end the war in Iran is taking, quote, immediate effect after both sides have signed it, but there will still be the formal signing ceremony coming up Friday. A Pakistani official says the U.S. and Iran had already signed the agreement. Leaders of the G7 summit have backed President Trump's agreement with Iran to open the Strait of Hormuz and extend the ceasefire. French President Emmanuel Macron says it is a very good deal, noting it could stabilize the region and benefit economies. Federal Reserve keeping its key rate unchanged Wednesday, yet nearly half the central bank's policymakers say they would support a rate hike coming up later next year. And heavy losses Wednesday on Wall Street. This is SRN News.
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18: Don't give up. Don't ever give up.
0: Three moves. The final move will be tonight. The problem that is being tickled in the game is an interesting one. Now, I'm a big proponent of missile defenses and space-based missile defenses, all that. That said, it really is the case that the Russian way of looking at defense and offense is the way we need to look at it as well. And what they say, the Russians, is, you know, it isn't that you favor defenses or offenses. It's that you get together those two dimensions of warfare and you get what's called the correlation forces. You get a bottom line. Who is stronger? Who has the right mix? And if you have missile defenses that work a certain way, it could encourage one or the other side to think that they can strike first with impunity. Now, if that's the case, you may want some of your money back. You want to be able to figure out how to deploy these things without that as being one of the results. So I don't know that we're talking publicly. I don't for sure. I don't think we may not even be talking or thinking enough privately about how that might work and what architectures and how do you deploy it in such a way that if there's a rivalry with China in deploying a system of their own, you don't end up making the correlation of forces for the United States lower than what it otherwise would be.
1: Is this the game you're playing right now, does it involve also the commercial aspect of low Earth orbit? In other words, there's a competition right now to put private space stations in low Earth orbit.
0: One of the big dimensions of the American effort is using heavy lift that is like Mr. Musk's system, the Starship, or the Blue Origin system, or whatever. The point here is that the game involves industry as a very major supplier of lift, also of analytic services, and also of satellites that might help support the Golden Dome system. And that is tricky business, no pun intended, because unlike China, where basically the private sector is a state-owned proposition, ours isn't. And they have lots of apprehensions about liability and being shot at that could make the Golden Dome vulnerable to discontents that I don't think the Chinese would suffer.
1: Henry Sikorski is the executive director of the Nonproliferation Policy Education Center. We're talking about a war game for low Earth orbit. I will be pressing Henry on these matters because with the IPO of SpaceX, we're now into an area where many, many, many bank accounts are going to blossom or fail on the basis of the competition in low Earth orbit. And certainly national defense will be one of those areas where low Earth orbit is asked to do everything. I'm John Batchelor.

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0: I'm John Batchelor. Behind the Black, Bob Zimmerman is here with Measure of SpaceX, always in the news. But the rest of the story includes the big space Russians. We begin with SpaceX. Bob, the IPO is a hit. The stock price reflects enthusiasm. Leave it there. What is Musk selling that caught everybody's attention to your Measure? Good evening, Bob.
1: Good evening, John. Well, I looked at this from a different point. While a lot of the press, not you, John, but a lot of the press focused on the really trivial issue that Musk is now a trillionaire, the first ever. This is very trivial. This is really very trivial because, of course, his money is tied up in stock, which he has to sell, which he's not going to do. So, I mean, he's a very rich man, but the trillionaire status is kind of like silliness. What really counts is the money that SpaceX raised and the overall financial position of this company. Now, we have to first start off by pointing out the company itself is wildly successful. It essentially is the American space program right now. It launches twice as much as the nearest nation in the world, China. It launches more than anybody else combined and has done that now 3 years in a row. It has the only reusable rocket at this moment in time, and that's after a decade. No one has come up with one yet, though some have gotten close. And it's building the most powerful rocket ever with Starship Super Heavy, and it's going to be completely reusable. So, I mean, that's the basis of the company. And so then it decides to go public with an initial public offering, an IPO, offering stock to raise additional capital. As Musk said when he asked this question, why are you doing the IPO now? He says, well, basically, we got a lot of big projects and we need cash. That's essentially what he said. So they offered almost half a billion shares of stock at an opening price of $135. This took place at the end of last week. The price immediately started selling for those shares at $150. And during the day, it averaged somewhere around $160. And that's what it closed at. So I ran some numbers with a conservative number, and I came up with they had raised about $86 billion. Now, more recently, we now have better information. In addition to their previous private stockholders, the people who had purchased private stock invested earlier in the company, not in an initial public offering, they had been given an option to buy shares as well. And they have now exercised that option, which brings in an extra $10 billion. So we now know SpaceX has raised about a little over $85 billion in cash during this IPO. That's a pretty good nest egg to do anything they want. To get some context, NASA's budget for the last two decades has averaged about $24 billion a year. So SpaceX has a nest egg almost three times that, more than three times that, sitting in the corner. And they can use their money far more effectively than NASA can. NASA has a large labor force it has to pay money to because congressmen want labor, centers, NASA centers in their districts. And that's a lot of that labor is not very cost effective. So NASA can't use its budget very effectively. But SpaceX doesn't have this problem. This money is real for them. They can focus to use it very precisely and efficiently for whatever needs to be done. Now, the thing is, that $85 billion nest egg is not the only thing. SpaceX earns money now regularly from several of its divisions. It earns $12 billion a year from Starlink, a number that's going to go up because their subscriber numbers go up, seem to be going up about 1 to 2 million a year. So this number is going to go up. And they make $15 billion a year now for their computing hardware. The AI company Anthropic pays them $15 billion a year for their hardware. So that's overall, plus they make about $4 billion from their rocketry, SpaceX. So they bring in about $31 billion a year. That's more than NASA's annual budget. So to put it bluntly, they have now the resources without any question at all to do anything they want in space, anything. This means they are going to build Starship Super Heavy. They are going to make it as reusable as they want. They'll have the resources to really test it to the limit until they get that. They will be able to send missions to the moon. They will fly the lunar lander for NASA, so NASA will get its Artemis mission going with at least this lander. They will build their own base on the moon. They said they want to do that. They will send Starship Super Heavies to Mars. They're going to do that. And so this is without question a great achievement. They are the future. There's no doubt about that. And the irony of this is that it all comes down to some basics. Elon Musk was an immigrant to this country from South Africa. He came here and embraced our fundamental belief of the right to life, liberty, and the pursuit of happiness. And he followed the American ideals of private property, capitalism, and earning profits. He did this wholeheartedly. And he's produced a company that is not only going to go to the stars for him, but it's bringing billions of dollars of wealth and prosperity to millions of people wherever the company is, because it's not just Musk, it's the company itself building things and developing a whole range of new engineers, a whole generation of new engineers taught to do things right, starting their own companies. The future is very bright because of this, John.
0: Also, Bob, I want to mention in detail, there were lots of millionaires created in the initial offering because they had insider price. They worked for the company.
1: And I believe
0: there were 400 millionaires created. In other words,
1: 4,000, John. The actual number was about 4,000 of their employees that they got this stock suddenly, that the stock they had been purchasing as employees for years suddenly became extremely valuable.
0: Bob, a detail. I mean to say it's difficult to say 100 million people, number of people are worth now 100 million. That's what I was trying to say. I don't know how to say that. To be a millionaire is admirable. To be a 100 millionaire is a walk in the park, okay?
1: But there's another component here. A lot of these people, both former and present SpaceX employees, especially the former ones, have now their own financial resources
0: to
1: follow any dream
0: they
1: want.
0: And there's what I want. Is there reason to believe there's the birth of a sector here, not just one company?
1: There's not reason to believe. It's the fact. I've already reported previously about this whole generation of former SpaceX employees are starting their own companies in a whole range of fields, not just space, because of high tech. And they now have additional resources to do almost anything they want. And once again, they're not trained the way NASA trained engineers for decades, which is slow, inefficient, and not focused on profit. They are trained in the private sector that you got to produce and you got to make money and you got to do it effectively and you got to do it fast. And that's how they operate. And that's across the entire sector, John. This is definitely a major future. This IPO is a major historic event, far more significant than the Artemis II mission that went around the moon, because this is going to change the entire nation and the exploration of the solar system in the coming years. It will be done by private enterprise without any question.
0: Russia, onto the Zvezda module. What's the problem, Bob?
1: All right, so there's been some, news articles trying to get some background into the kerfuffle that happened last week where NASA had its astronauts on its half of the station shelter in place because the Russians were thinking of doing drilling or repair work in the section of the Zvezda module where there are all these leaks. The leaks had stopped in December. They did a docking in April, and lo and behold, the leak came back. It suddenly increased significantly in amount, matching the highest numbers previously. So the Russians were going to do some repair work, but NASA objected to that repair work because it was not properly analyzed in advance, and it was really dangerous. They were going to, one of the ways you stop a crack from spreading is you drill a hole at the end of it and then patch everything. And that's what it appears they're thinking of doing, and NASA objected. So they backed off. They only did measurements. They also have said, and this is what's interesting to me, they have said they are decommissioning that section of the Zvezda module, the aft section. They're going to keep it closed from now on. But they were unclear about this because they implied there's still going to be docking progress freighters to it. But if you dock it's the docking that causes the stress that's causing the stress fractures, which are causing the leaks. And so it's very unclear what Russia is intending to do down the line. If they're decommissioning this module, it means they wouldn't be docking to it. But if they don't dock to it, we have to start to find other ways to raise the orbit of the ISS. Because this docking port is along the main axis of the station, which makes it ideal for engine burns to raise the station's orbit. Progress freighters have been doing this for decades, which is one of the reasons the stress fractures occurred. So if they're not going to do dockings there, we have to find another way to raise the orbit. Now, we have come up with alternatives, but I don't know if any of them is as good. But It could be the Russians still intend to do these burns here, which will continues to raise the question. Zvezda could have a catastrophic failure down the road, John.
0: New Glenn had a launch moment. Now there are three launch moments coming up. One's India, one's Japan, and what's, is that Germany, ISAR?
1: Yes, ISAR is Germany. So India had two launch failures in a row of its PSLV rocket, its mid-sized rocket. It's a government rocket. It's done by its agency. When they had the first accident, they said they fixed it, but they didn't tell us what was wrong. Well, it appears they have identified the problem on the second one. And I said, tell you that both happened at almost the same exact moment during the firing of the third stage of the rocket. But in the second case, they once again have not told us what's wrong, but they say they found the problem. This lack of transparency by ISRO is not a good thing. ISRO is the agency. They are not telling us what they found, which means we don't really know if they really solved the problem. There's indications they say it was material from a subcontractor, but I don't know that's for a fact because they really haven't said so. And so there's lack of transparency there. Japan launched its H-3 rocket for the first time since it had a launch failure back in December. It appears that the payload deployment attachments on it failed, and the satellite released while it was still inside the fairing, bounced around, and that caused the failure. So they did a launch where they simply did a test of that deployment system, and it worked. So they may be back in operation. They're looking at an August commercial launch. And finally, ISAR Aerospace is a German rocket startup. They want to launch from Norway. They did one launch last year. It was a failure mere seconds after launch. They tried to launch in January. They scrubbed it several times. They scrubbed it again in March. They were going to try to launch this week. They scrubbed it again because they said they had fluid issues within the rocket and the ground systems. That's all they said. So they haven't launched yet. But, you know, once again, they're close. It is the future. Stay tuned.
0: Now, Bob, I mentioned New Glenn and the failure on the launch pad. I want to mention it again because New Glenn is from a company that was always meant to be the rival of SpaceX. What can go right and for New Glenn going forward? What can go right for Blue Origin? We need them to feel a success even though they're struggling.
1: The history tells us, John, that rockets blow up. That's what the history tells us. But the result of that is routinely you figure out what went wrong and it gets fixed and the rockets launch thereafter. So that's what I expect from New Glenn. I actually really am confident that the blow up on the launch pad is going to be the best thing that could have happened to Blue Origin because it's going to allow their CEO to clean house, to get rid of the dead wood that came in during the 5 years of nothing happening earlier this decade. Get rid of the weak members of the company and straighten the company out. That's my hope.
0: Do they have the cash resources that you detailed SpaceX has?
1: Not as much. Not even close anymore. Bezos has lots of money, and he's been using it, but he doesn't have the money that SpaceX got from the IPO. Not even close.
0: And where is their constellation to match Starlink?
1: They only have about, 300 satellites in orbit right now. They've got to get 3,200 up by July of 29. They're going to be a challenge to do that.
0: And Bob, the rest of the, has to do with production. Can they produce in quantity to keep it firing? That's what SpaceX.
1: We're going to have to find out, John. I don't know.
0: Well, then there's big question marks about number two. There is no other rival to SpaceX that I can think of, is there?
1: There are other companies coming along. Rocket Lab is coming along with a larger rocket, Relativity, Stokes Space. There are other companies, John. We just have to wait it out. There will be competition. There always is.
0: Bob Zimmerman, he keeps the website Beyond the Black. I'm John Batchelor.

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15: 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Loneliness is the problem here, but there are many dangers of engaging with AI in this regard. Norton's Layla Bilgay explains.
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0: I'm John Batson with Bob Zimmerman. He keeps the website Beyond the Black, and for reasons that Bob will explain, we're going to social science. Bob, what is social science?
1: Social science is one of the soft sciences, they call it. You know, it's opinions, quotes quite again. It's analyzing facts, but then using it to come up with opinions about what might it mean. Social science includes social studies, it includes behavioral sciences, it includes a lot of medical biology type stuff. But it's one of the soft sciences. Soft sciences include psychology, biology, medicine, pharmaceuticals, those kind of things. You're not dealing with hard facts like a supernova in the astronomy world. Well, a study was just completed that looked at more than 200 science papers over the last decade. And it found that the researchers were unable to replicate and thus confirm the results of half those studies. And what's important about this is it tells you that a lot of the studies, a lot of the press reports, oh, we found something out in these soft sciences, is not really a discovery. It hasn't been confirmed. And when someone tries to replicate it, they can't, which means it wasn't a discovery, which means a lot of this research in the soft sciences is junk and should be ignored. I should point out that I've been reporting these kind of studies of studies now for more than two decades. And consistently, every one of these studies finds that about half the papers in the scientific literature of the soft sciences, like psychology, social sciences, biology, medicine, the pharmaceutical drug industry, half of them cannot be confirmed, cannot be replicated. What this tells us is you're going to be, science is uncertain. And when you get into the soft sciences, it's even more uncertain. And we really should demand that no study should be touted by the press until someone has actually replicated it independently.
0: I read routinely now in Science and Nature that AI is complicating even a messy situation that you just identified because of the ability of AI to take you to places that don't exist, and that would make replicating very challenging, Bob.
1: If AI gets delusional, then you don't know what reality is anymore if you're depending on it. It at the same time is very useful for analyzing large numbers of papers to see if they are viable or trustworthy. And that's been done as well in these type studies and found, once again, a large percentage are not trustworthy or reliable. And so, it's like anything else, a yin-yang, some good, some bad. You got to know how to tell the difference.
0: We're going to a supernova remnant at the center of the Milky Way to learn what, Bob?
1: Well, to find out that what is one there. The center of the Milky Way is a very active region. It's got, a supermassive black hole. It's got a gigantic cloud of molecular gas that stretches out about 20 light years. On the western edge of this, there's a nebula. They used radio and X-ray telescopes to look at this nebula. And what they found seems to be a remnant of a supernova that occurred several thousand years ago. This would not have been visible to us because there's a lot of dust in this region. But nonetheless, they got evidence of that. It's interesting because the central parts of the Milky Way are very complicated. It's a supermassive whole region. Finding things like this tells you something about the evolution of the galaxy and the evolution of stars in unusual places. So that makes it most interesting, John.
0: You have Hubble and Webb looking at the same galaxy. They are different telescopes. What did they learn?
1: All right, so this galaxy is called the Black Eye Galaxy because in optical, it's got this really dark streak across that circles the central bright nucleus like a black eye. Well, they used both Hubble in the optical and James Webb in the infrared to look at it. And what we find is that it's got a lot of dust. What's even more interesting is that the dust that circles the center of the galaxy rotates in the opposite direction of the rest of the galaxy, which suggests that this is the leftover of a collision between and merger of two different galaxies. Once again, when we want to look at space, we've got to look at it across a large range of wavelengths to really get an understanding of what's going on. And even when we do that, we've only got a hint of everything, John.
0: Bob Zimmerman, he keeps the website Beyond the Black. I'm John Batchelor.

0: Every day, thousands of women across America go for a run, expecting to return home safely. But the brutal murder of Laken Riley by an illegal immigrant shook the nation. 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Her story is every woman's fear. 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America's education institutions should not stand in the way. 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A series brought to you by the Leadership Institute and Radio America.
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8: News this hour from Town Hall. I'm Jason Walker. Pakistan says the deal to end the war in Iran is taking immediate effect after both sides signed it unofficially earlier in the day, but there will be a formal signing ceremony on Friday. In the meantime, leaders of the G7 summit have backed President Trump's agreement with Iran to open the Strait of Hormuz and extend that ceasefire. French President Emmanuel Macron calls it a very good deal. Tropical Storm Arthur forming off the Gulf Coast of Texas, becoming the first named storm of the Atlantic hurricane season.
9: A lot of the winds have already been occurring along portions of the coast of Texas and Louisiana, and there's also been a lot of heavy rainfall that's kind of preceded both the development of the storm and the center of the storm, and that rainfall is likely to continue, but it's also going to shift further to the east across parts of the southeast U.S. As the storm weakens.
8: National Hurricane Center forecaster Dan Brown. President Trump abruptly calling off a confirmation hearing for his pick to lead the intelligence community Wednesday, drawing severe condemnation from the Democrats as the Senate Intelligence Committee was just a few hours away from starting the questioning of Jay Clayton. However, Louisiana Republican Senator John Kennedy says in delaying the confirmation hearing, the president is acting very aggressively to make his wishes clear.
10: I think he feels very strongly, whether you agree or disagree with him, that on two things, in particular, number one, he wants Mr. Pulte to be over there for a while. And number two, he wants the SAVE Act passed.
8: Military officials identifying the 8 people killed in this week's crash of a B-52. They include 4 active duty, 1 reservist, and 3 civilians. More on these stories, townhall.com.
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8: A serial killer getting life in prison.
13: Relatives of eight women murdered by New York's Gilgo Beach serial killer Rex Uhrman laid into him Wednesday before he was sentenced to life in prison without parole. Melissa Bartholomew's sister Amanda Funderburg recounted how Uhrman called her to taunt her about sexually assaulting and killing her sister. Uhrman, addressing the court in a low voice, said, "I am responsible for all that was said in this room." The judge asking, "Are you at least a little sorry?" The Long Island father, who had gone undetected, nodded and appeared to mouth yes to the judge, who said, "You are disgusting, a despicable man, if you are a man at all." Julie Walker, New York.
8: Rough week. Three different models of aircraft coming down in crashes and killing 21 people in Missouri, California, and Texas. And that has been up now to federal investigations in all three of those cases. Breaking news and analysis, townhall.com. Senator Bernie Sanders is proposing a plan to give Americans ownership stakes in the nation's largest artificial intelligence companies. More from Bob Agnew.
16: Sanders' legislation would impose a one-time 50% tax on the stock of major AI companies and place those shares into a sovereign wealth fund to be overseen by an independent commission. Sanders estimates the fund would be worth roughly $7 trillion and provide annual payments to Americans. While the idea of public ownership of AI companies has been backed by President Trump and AI executives, Sanders' proposal goes far beyond that, with the public having decision making power over the companies. Bob Agner reporting.
8: NVIDIA CEO Jensen Huang says society has no choice but to change in the advent of AI. He says he's been very optimistic about the technology's potential to rapidly change our society. More on these stories at townhall.com.
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3: That mean? In Australia, it will mean severe drought, and that lights up the possibility of wildfires, bushfires, they call them. In continental United States, we're looking for a projection of very heavy wet weather starting in late summertime and continuing into the winter, meaning big snows all across the continent. In Europe, it's various. Some places drought, some places wet. Right now, France is tracking drought along with northern Italy. Drought, a band right through the central Europe. That can move, however, between now and then. The critical juncture I learned from my science reading, why Simon is having heat right now and why we're having heat in New England, the critical decision will be made between May and July. That's when the NOAA, that's the U.S. Weather Channel, watching El Nino, and the Metro in London, in Britain and in France and in Australia will make the call by July. Whether we're definitely El Nino, whether we're super El Nino or not, is yet to be determined. After all that bad news, we need some good news. What's in blossom this week, Simon?
4: The plums, the red plums and the Mirabelle plums are now ripe enough to eat straight off the tree. They're absolutely delightful. And we're looking forward to the blue plums, or damsons, as they're called in the UK. They'll be coming up in a few weeks. It's absolutely delightful. Absolutely fresh fruit straight from the tree. No going out to the shops, just to eat.
3: We move from Simon enjoying himself in the south of France. Now we come to the commodity prices. The events of these last hours mean everything's moving very quickly, having to do with the theoretical Iran deal that we have not seen. So I'm not going to presume what it says, but certainly the markets are saying there's relief in some quarters. And we'll start with energy. What's the change month over month, Simon?
4: It's fascinating. And as you said, there are some huge moves that you would expect to see in a year, not in a month. Brent crude oil is now $79 per barrel, and it's down 29% in the last month. That's a huge drop, and we're all almost getting nearer to that wonderful $60 per barrel level, which is livable in. Natural gas, it's one of the few that's up. It's $3.29 per unit, and that's up 9% over the last month. TTF, was the electricity price in Europe, is 41 euros per megawatt hour, and that's down 18% over the last month. And that's all good. The question really is about the Brent crude. Is there going to be a gap between the prices now and the prices at the pump? Is there going to, we have to wait for that to catch up? And that may be a bit of an issue, but we'll see. They all come down. Hopefully they'll stay down in terms of the Brent crude and the electricity here. We've got gold down 5% at $4,325 per troy ounce. Silver at $70 per troy ounce, down 10%. And here's another piece of good news, though. Copper is at 6.75 per pound. That's up 3.6%. That's a real sign of business and manufacturing moving up and having demand for this stuff, particularly data centers and new technology and all the rest of those things. So that's really good news. Iron ore's down 8% at $101 per metric ton. And that seems to be where it tends to ebb to. When it's gone up a bit, it'll come back down to about 100. Soybeans, that is, that's $11.40 per bushel. It's down 6% over the last month. Wheat is 6.06 per bushel, down 8.8% over the month. And corn is $4.19 per bushel, down 13%. And we think that's mostly related to the fertilizer prices, which are through the roof at the moment. Two other important ones. We've got aluminum, as it's said in America, or aluminium in Britain. It's $3,420 per ton, and that's minus 4%. It's down 4%.

0: last month, and steel is down 5.4% at $1,194 per ton. So a lot of down there, some of it good and some of it not so good.
1: I say that we're turning to normal, however, so we're in a transition. I do believe even Brent crude is going to head into the 60s. Although it is driving season, it was headed in that direction before the February 28th attack on Iran stopped the normal oil flow. We're told that it will take some weeks or months to restore everything to as it was before. There'll be hiccups. For example, the largest tanker owners are hesitating now, even though the Strait of Hormuz is declared open by the combatants. There will be the demining ahead, and certainly there will be escorts needed to take tankers in and out. The normal traffic before the war was 130 a day. There's said to be now 500 ships of all kinds trapped in the Persian Gulf. They'll come out, but to restore to 130 a day is going to take some weeks. So we'll watch the price of oil and refined products bounce around. The same for everything coming out of the Gulf. It's not an easy thing to correct. I do.
0: And also, you've got to add into there that the insurance fees are really huge at the moment compared to what they were a few months ago.
1: Yes, thank you for reminding that we're a capitalist group of countries, and what happened during the war is going to remain with us for quite some time. Not about the suspect nuclear weapons program, but the fact that Iran fired missiles at its neighborhood, despite the fact that the neighborhood was not in the war effort. I think every country in the Gulf was hit at some point, including Jordan and Oman. We're also told that the Gulf states are extremely anxious about being unprotected by the U.S. if the U.S. leaves, and is looking around for alternatives. That would be China, that would be Russia, that would even be making overtures to Iran. So there's no... That was then, this is now, this is a transition. And for you, Simon, it means that there'll be diesel again in every pump. What were you paying for diesel last week? Have you filled up this week?
0: I'm filled up, but I'm glad I didn't fill up, because I would be buying it at the highest price possible recently. It's about $2.09 per liter, so times that by four, and you get about $8 to $9 per U.S. U.S. gallon.
1: It's dropped a little bit. It was at 222, and now it's 209. I noticed immediately here gasoline went from 459 to under four, and it's headed down to three. We'll eventually get back down to under three for West Texas, not what you price on, your price on Brent. But that'll take some weeks. It's just going to take time. Also, the food moving is good, because that was there are nations in North Africa who are depending on the generosity of those of soybean and corn, and especially fertilizer. You mentioned that. One more detail: the gold and silver that have been used as either hedges or safe refuge. What are they doing?
0: Well, they're down a little bit, 5 and 10% respectively for gold and silver. You expect silver to move its price much more than gold, because it's a much thinner market. And yeah, it's basically saying, okay, maybe the war's over now, so maybe we don't need to worry about that as much. Now, that doesn't mean investors are correct. It's just saying that a majority seem to think that.
1: We're headed to a minor war in a place called Manchester, in a neighborhood called Makefield. A by-election is going to determine the fate of Parliament in the months ahead. Simon Constable in the south of France, an Englishman in France. I'm John Batchelor.
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12: With SRN News, I'm Jason Walker. Ukrainian President Volodymyr Zelensky says his nation has secured key support from world leaders at the G7 summit, just wrapping up in France, adding major industrial nations pledging to bolster Ukraine's air defenses and energy supplies. Pakistan says the deal to end the war in Iran taking immediate effect after both sides have initially signed it. There will be a formal signing ceremony set for Friday. Leaders at the G7 backing President Trump's agreement with Iran to open the Strait of Hormuz and extend the ceasefire. French leader Emmanuel Macron calls it a very good deal. Federal Reserve keeping its key rate unchanged Wednesday, yet nearly half of the central bank's policymakers say they would support a rate hike later. SRN News.
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0: Spot as Prime Minister, and we'll have someone new in and see if they can bring some magic back to that party. And I think this is going to be very difficult. And we've got other folks who, it's not just Andy Burnham who's going to be looking at wanting to be Prime Minister. You've got Wes Treating as well, and he might want to do that. And, you know, he's got a lot of things going for him. So we'll see.
1: Simon, you sound like an old-fashioned patriot. What are you doing? Simon. Simon.
0: Afraid I am. Afraid I am.
1: Well, for heaven's sakes, how am I going to get to... The BBC's laying off 550 people. All you patriots are out the door. All right, now we
0: That's
1: come
0: true.
1: Back.
0: That's true, yes.
1: We come back to Starmer. He's not leaving, Simon. They have to force him out. He has to be... I had a colleague of mine once said the only way to leave number 10 is either in a pine box or a straitjacket. And I don't think Starmer cares which way he goes out. He's digging in. His move of off...
0: He is digging in, and I think that shows some basic massive ego that seems out of place given what he's been doing the last couple of years. So, you know, maybe I'm a patriot, but it is interesting. I think it would be better for him to bow out in a gentlemanly way and say, well, you know, it didn't really work for me or the party, so I'll just move on. Maybe.
1: There's no indication.
0: Maybe I'm a patriot.
1: But there's no indication that's happening right now. I'm just following the news. The vote is within these next hours, the 18th of June in Makerfield. Simon, I've never voted in a by-election. What's it like? Where do you vote? You have to be there in person, I believe.
0: Yeah, you have to be there in person. You show up. You tell them who you are, and if you're on the electoral rolls for that area, and you go into somewhere like a school that's been kitted out with some places you can be private in, and then make your vote and then put that into the system.
1: Is it a paper vote? What does it look like, Simon? Walk us through it.
0: It's a paper vote, and actually they say use pencils, so which I thought was very strange because you could rub the pencil out and put it to another person if you were duplicitous. But yes, it's just a pencil. You have the choices of candidates.
1: How do you cross the name? Do you fill in a circle? What's it look like?
0: There's a little square, and you give a little cross there. That tells you the person they want to vote. So whether that's Andy Burnham, you put a little cross by there, and then you fold it up and you take it to the place where you put it into the system, and that's it. And then you walk out. That really is it.
1: System. Wait, is that a box? Is it electronic? I'm trying to figure out what your system is.
0: Well, the system is usually just a box with a slot in the top, and you pop it through that, and then they undo that when the polls close, which is late in the day. And then they have two people to count them. So they count them, and then they weigh them against each other.
1: The candidates are present during the count. Is that correct?
0: Yes. The candidate will be basically sitting near, or one of the agents will be sitting near to another person who's from another party or another one challenging the vote. And they will both look there. So you having each other look at each other to make sure there's no scallywaggery in this, because that's what we do not want, is people, you know, cheating or creating new ballots.
1: All right. They count the vote. They announce the vote and that is conveyed to Vote Central somewhere in London.
0: It's actually announced at the polling stations. It will be announced then, you know, the central one. They'll announce it there, and then that will get back to London. So it's done locally. It's all done locally by people who are there involved in the political.
1: And this is a by-election, meaning that the matter will continue, is only for that constituency. The whole country's not voting. It's just everybody, all eyes on. Yes. I'm told that a constituency like this would have 117,000 people. So it's a very small number of people making a choice for the whole country's challenge of the premiership. Simon Constable is in the south of France. We'll have a report from Simon next week, depending on how the vote goes, whether Keir Starmer digs in or whether he walks away with tipping his hat to the new prime minister. I'm John Batchelor.
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0: I'm John Batchelor. Wealth in America. I welcome Scott Winship, a senior fellow and director of the Center on Opportunity and Social Mobility at the American Enterprise Institute, writing with his colleague Stephen J. Rose, a research professor at George Washington Institute of Public Policy, for a Civitas Outlook about wealth in America, income in America, class structure in America, and the prospects moving into the 21st century of you being wealthy too. Note, the biggest IPO so far in stock market history in these last days for SpaceX. Important detail about what happened. Yes, Musk is a trillionaire. However, there are over 4,000 SpaceX employees who are now millionaires if they weren't before. And there's another number, maybe as big as 400, of young people worth now $100 million each. We just saw the greatest wealth-creating machine ever, called a SpaceX rocket ship, a Starlink that I'm talking to you on, and then Grok, which is a version of Twitter, and then Grok is a version of the whole process of Twitter. And then there's a company that says that it can read your mind and translate it into words. There's some other fairy tales. All of that created an enormous amount of wealth. That's what America does. It sells the dreams of the future. And I welcome Scott Winship because he and his colleague have done us the business of taking that wealth creation called the United States of America and translating it into how we doing. Scott, a very good evening to you. Thank you. How we doing is there is the general opinion, especially in California, of the middle class being hollowed out. What do they mean when they say hollowed out the middle class, and why is that a worry? Good evening to you.
1: Good evening to you, John. Thanks for having me on the show. The hollowing out of the middle class is something you hear a lot these days. It used to be mostly that you would hear it from progressives, but with the rise of populism on the right, you hear it actually a lot from a lot of the conservative populists too. But the idea is that over time, it's become harder to stay in the middle. And so while some people have gotten richer or wealthier, also what's happened is that a lot of people have gotten poorer or less wealthy. And the way that people come up with that finding is that they define the middle class in ways that are a little bit weird. So if everybody's income doubled over time, you wouldn't think that the middle class would shrink. But a lot of studies define these classes in such a way that if everybody's income doubles over time, the size of the middle class doesn't increase at all. And so, like a poverty line, you know, that goes up when everyone does better, it's hard to make progress if you're continually moving the goalposts up. So what Steve and I tried to do was to say, look, you know, hold these thresholds constant, adjust them for the increase in the cost of living, but otherwise hold them constant, and then let's see what happens to the middle class. And when you do that, you get a very different story, a very positive story of everybody moving up.
0: You're telling a story over a set period of time. Is it 1989 to 2022? Is that the range?
1: That's in the most recent paper. That's right. We had an earlier one that went back to 1979 for family income. And this latest one, the wealth data, unfortunately, only go back to 1989.
0: All right. Now, some important definitions before we get to the numbers. What is wealth and what is income? What is the difference of measuring one or the other? Or does it matter?
1: Yeah, so they're very different concepts. They get mixed up a lot. Income, you know, is something that is a flow of resources that you receive. You know, for most people, by working for other people, it might come in the form of investments, real estate, businesses, things like that. Could be retirement income for older Americans. But the idea is it's money that's coming in over a certain period of time. Wealth, on the other hand, is what's called a stock. And a stock is not a flow of resources in. It's sort of the amount that is sitting there from past flows of resources. So if I'm 60 years old and I've been earning income for 35 years, my wealth will reflect that I had income every year for 35 years. Some of it I saved and invested, and whatever the value of that amount that I didn't spend, that's my wealth. And so wealth inequality it tends to be bigger than income inequality, just because if you've lived 70 years and have 45 years of income flows that potentially saved, you're going to have more wealth than if you're a young adult. And both concepts are important. If you're thinking about preparedness for retirement, for instance, you know, wealth is kind of more important to look at than the income that you get in a certain year. But they're both important for different questions. And we had not looked at wealth before. And so we were responding to our critics to look at it in this paper.
0: Yes. Is there an important distinction between how it comes out if you do income classes as compared to how you do wealth classes? Does it make any revelations?
1: So that's the interesting thing, is we were told when the first paper came out back in January that, like, oh, well, that's all nice and well that you all find the middle class has moved up when you look at income. But if you'd looked at wealth, you would have found something totally different. So we said, well, we can actually look at wealth. And the interesting thing is that since 1989, the numbers are almost exactly the same, whether you use income or whether you use wealth. Either way, in 1989, about half of families had income or wealth that put them below our threshold for middle class. By 2022, that drops to about 35%. For the middle class, the change, again, whether it's income or wealth, went from about 35% to 31%. So the middle class shrunk. But here's the kicker. It shrunk because the upper middle class essentially doubled over this period. I'm going from about 15% of families in 1989 to about 30% of families in 2022. So the same story we found in January was true when we looked at wealth. The middle class, okay, if you want to say it shrunk, fine, but it shrunk because the upper middle class has boomed.
0: So when we make a generality, people are getting wealthier. It's accurate. People are getting wealthier because they're moving up in classes. So I want to apply myself now to understanding where we are. The upper middle class always existed as a category. And now it's growing. Is that reflected in headlines anywhere? Are you the only person? Are you alone in the desert waving a flag here?
1: There's certainly other researchers that have mentioned this. It tends to get less attention than the bad news, like a lot of economic news. But, the Federal Reserve Board has the big survey, which is the one that Steve and I use, and other people have looked at it. And what it tells you is that in 2022, for the bottom half of Americans, wealth levels were higher than they have ever been, at least going back to 1989. And it's pretty reasonable to assume that they're higher than ever before. Other people have kind of made this point, but it tends to get lost because it doesn't correspond with, I think, people's preconceptions. And also, at the same time, like, the other thing that's happened is everybody has moved up, is that the top has moved up a lot, quite a bit. And so wealth inequality has grown, and people tend to focus on that instead. They assume that it's terrible news. They overstate how much wealth inequality has risen. There's good research that shows if you take the promise of Social Security benefits into account, for instance, a lot of wealth inequality goes away. But there is this kind of relentless focus on inequality. And so people have this idea that if the rich get richer, the poor must be getting poorer, but it's just not true. The rich get richer, and then everybody else also gets richer, perhaps, at slower rates than what's happening at the very top, but everybody's still benefiting.
0: You have two concerns here. When we come back, we'll address them. One is age. To be a as Scott said earlier, to be a boomer means you've saved for longer, so wealth effects. And the other one is student loan debt. Yes, it's a thing. I'm speaking to Scott Winship of the American Enterprise Institute. I'm John Batchelor.
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0: I'm John Batcher with the very generous Scott Winship, who is providing me an explanation for how it is that the middle class is being hollowed out. It's because people are getting richer, not just SpaceX people. Everyone is. However, there are concerns, two of them. Age. I am a boomer, happily a boomer. And that means that I've been permitted to have many decades of saving and preparing and investing, especially following the generosity of the Congress to establish 401ks and something called a Roth account, where you pay taxes going in, but you don't pay them coming out, which is an incredibly successful vehicle. That is available to boomers. So does your study change when you take the boomers out, Scott?
1: That was an important check that we wanted to do. The wealth inequality, as I mentioned, is much greater because you're combining folks who are, you know, after their careers and saving their whole lives and folks who are just starting adulthood. But when we restricted it to working age families, results were basically the same. The inequality results, which we report in the paper, interestingly, look very different. So before you restrict working age people, the share of income that the group that we call rich or wealthy, the share of income that they got doubled over time. Even the upper middle class, their share of wealth declined over these years. But remember, that's everybody's moving up. It's just the top is moving up more. And so the share that people get goes down. If you switch to just working age Americans, the increase in the share of wealth at the top is quite small, actually. There's other research that has found similar things. So the big way it makes a difference is just in terms of who has seen the fastest growth in wealth over time.
0: You limit, at one point, you limit it to 35 to 54. What does that tell you? The heads of families between 35, is that the working father, the working mother?
1: Yeah, so these are folks who, you know, by age 35, if you went to med school and accumulated student debt, you know, you're at least starting to pay that off. If you just went to college, you know, you've now had a decade where your earnings trajectory has had a chance to put you past a lot of people who didn't go to college and just went right into the workforce and started earning money. So starting at 35, you know, is a way to remove some of those complications. And then ending at 54, you know, make sure that even early retirees, you know, a lot of public employees, a lot of military folks retire in their early 50s. So it's just a way to make sure that you're still looking at people who, you know, working is their primary source of income and their and they haven't had a chance to accumulate a lifetime's worth of wealth.
0: And you corrected for student wealth as well. So, all right, now we've gone through your fair-mindedness and found that there's no distinction to find except for some members of some classes are getting richer, not poorer. So why, you asked the question in the paper, why do so many Americans believe we're living through bad economic times? What explains that?
1: Yeah, so we have a little bit of it's not that complicated, but it's got a few moving parts, I think. The first thing that I would say is, you know, there's been some recent data suggesting that real wages have gone down in the last couple of months. You know, that is not unheard of. So it's too early to say, you know, those are going down in the longer run. But when people have been talking about vibe sessions, you know, this is something that they've been talking about for years, not just the last 2 months. So people have been, I think, overly negative for a few years now, even if, you know, we've had some recent economic data that's worth being at least a little worried about. But I think what's happening, you know, it's a few things. For one, there was the Biden bout of inflation that happened in 2021-22. It moderated at some point, but left prices quite high. And then more recently, with the Iran war, that has caused a spike in energy prices. President Trump's tariff policies, I would say, you know, have also increased a lot of prices. So, you know, there has been this real phenomenon of the cost of living having gone up and been high. The interesting wrinkle there is that wages that people earn are also a price. So when prices increase generally, wages also increase. but there's research by the Federal Reserve Board that suggests that consumer sentiment is actually much more sensitive to the prices going up of the things that people buy compared with their own wages going up. So real wages are up, you know, since 2019. And for a long time, until very recently, they were up more for lower wage workers. But, you know, sort of people's sentiment about the economy has been dominated by the higher prices they're paying at the grocery store, at the gas pump, things like that. So that's kind of, I think, the first thing that's going on. The second thing that's going on is wonkier. You know, there are some stats that have been spread on social media about the K-shaped economy, you know, which are kind of misleading. A lot of these questions are very technical, and some people have gotten things wrong, unfortunately, and then those charts have spread wildly. And if you correct the charts, you know, things don't look quite as bad. The third one, I think, is in some ways the most interesting, which is the distinction between how people feel that they're doing economically and how everybody else in America is doing economically. Right.
0: There's an old definition. If your neighbor's lost his job, it's a recession. If you've lost your job, it's a depression.
1: Right. Yeah. I think that's apt. Right. So, and, you know, to be clear, like, when a lot of people are losing their jobs, it's not a good thing. But if you just look at the stats and you ask people, whether the economy is doing poorly, you know, that moves around depending on the strength of the economy. But it's, you know, generalizing, about 40% of people tend to say the economy is doing poorly. If you then ask the same people, like, how are you doing personally, you and your family, how are you doing financially? Only about 20% say that they are doing poorly. And that doesn't move around as much when the economy is doing better or worse. So what that says to me is that people have more information about their own personal lives. They think that things are going reasonably well, usually, but they guess wrongly, it turns out, that everybody else believes that they're doing badly. And that's a little bit of a subtle point, but it suggests that consumer sentiment is kind of being driven by the sense that people have about others, how they're doing, and that's actually an overly negative understanding about how other people are doing. So that's, I think, a really important point that I'm hoping to do a lot more work on over the next year.
0: So the consumer sentiment number, we key on that when we do reporting each week, each month for Wall Street. That is not a good indicator, or has become a poor indicator. How is it, Scott?
1: Well, I think it's a decent indicator of how people feel things are going in the economy, but not necessarily how it's a good indicator of how they think things are going for themselves. So in other words, if everybody mistakenly believes the economy is worse than it is, that's still what they believe. And so in that sense, the consumer sentiment index is a pretty good indicator. There is a technical issue. A few years ago, they switched to mostly interviewing people on the web instead of in person or calling them up on the phone. Right. And that has actually made the trend look a little bit worse than it probably really is. But it's still the case that, you know, the consumer sentiment index is very low by historical standards.
0: The upper middle class, is it aware that it's wealthy? Does it report gloomy consumer sentiment as well?
1: That's an interesting question. I'm not sure that I've ever seen that broken down by wealth. I think the trends, the levels of how people feel about the economy differ with income. So if you're higher income, you're feeling better generally about how the economy is doing than if you're lower income. But the long run trends are pretty much the same, I think, by income group.
0: The income inequality is a wonderful campaign technique, but it isn't. We can't find it in the numbers. Is that correct, Scott?
1: Well, I think, you know, if you're talking about income, I think most people would say that inequality has grown. But they would also say that the big numbers that get all the attention, which come from these French economists, Piketty, Saez, and Zuckman, those dramatically overstate how large the rise has been. That's particularly true if you don't take into account the safety net that we actually have. We do a fair amount of redistribution. And when you do that, I think the best numbers are by David Splinter and Gerald Otten. And they find that income concentration, for instance, hasn't really gone up all that much.
0: Scott Winship for Civitas Institute. I'm John Batchelor.
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14: Where will the winds be blowing the next couple of days? 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We'll check on Long Island coming up. Meanwhile, the Dodgers have been able to try and allow Shohei Ohtani to focus on one thing this season, whether it be pitching or hitting each time he goes out there. So he hasn't been in the lineup batting on days that he's been on the mound. Wednesday, though, a first. Ohtani actually batted in a game in which he was the starting pitcher, but not in the starting batting order. It's the fourth instance of any player doing so since the DH was universally adopted for good in 2022. As for Ohtani on the mound Wednesday against the Rays.
15: Two ball, two strike pitch to Fiducia. Swings and he strikes out. Ohtani takes care of that with a high-octane fastball.
14: Ohtani, five strikeouts over his six innings on the mound, but Tampa Bay was holding a lead at that point in the top of the sixth. Bottom of the sixth inning.
15: 3-for-8 with runners in scoring position, and Freddie hits a high fly ball deep center field, way back. It is gone! A home run for Freddie Freeman flips the score. The Dodgers now lead it 5-4 as Freeman hits his 12th home run of the season, the 379th of his career.
14: That puts the Dodgers out in front as well. AM 570 LA Sports. Dodgers a 5-4 win over the Rays. Tampa Bay falling to 7-15 since May 24th. Tied with the Padres for the worst record over that span. Dodgers winning 5-4, 20 scoreless innings from the third inning of Monday through the fourth inning of this game on Wednesday. Longest scoreless inning streak since June of 2024. Three-game sweep of the Rays as a result of the come-from-behind win. Their sixth sweep this season. They get the victory on Wednesday. Shohei Ohtani, six innings, seven hits. He allowed four runs, five strikeouts, but he does get the win. He allowed the four runs in the fifth inning. Brewers and Guardians.
7: First offering to him is a high fly ball to right field. Back on it is Fry. Track, wall, gone! Jackson Churio goes deep. A two-run shot. And the Brewers on top, 7-4.
14: 10th home run this season, 8th this month. Tied for the Major League lead with Pete Crow Armstrong and Nick Kurtz. 25th hit this month, 10th homer. WTMJ with the call. Brewers, a 9-4 win over the Guardians. Their 45th win of the season in their 71st game. Fewest games needed to reach 45 wins in franchise history. Christian Yelich goes 2-for-4. A couple of runs scored, a couple of RBI, and a home run. His 100th home run at American Family Field, including the postseason. Yankees doubling up the White Sox.
16: Goldschmidt hammers that. Oppo and gone. Paul Goldschmidt continues to rake. A three-run shot. And the Yankees have blown it open. It's 9-3.
14: It would be a 10-5 win for the Yankees on Prime Video. Their fourth consecutive win. They're 8-1 over the last nine games since June 7th. Best record of baseball over that span. Paul Goldschmidt, 2-for-5 with the home run. Drove in three back-to-back games with a home run for the first time this season. Ninth straight game with a hit. So the Yankees get the win on Wednesday over the White Sox. Thursday, New York City will be celebrating the Knicks. Huge moment for the city with the NBA championship. But it also means there's now a huge weight on the guys wearing pinstripes. ESPN senior writer Buster Olney.
17: There's no question. You know, as someone who worked in the newspapers there for a long time, that is an easy narrative. You know, there'll be a columnist sitting around on the eve of the postseason, and they'll be thinking, what am I going to write? And this is what the focus is going to be. You know, can the Yankees deliver in the way that the Knicks did? And, you know, can Aaron Judge become a real Yankee and all that? And I just tell you, having gotten to know Judge, you know, through the years, I don't think he's going to be affected by any of that talk. He already has, you know, the pressure on him to begin with because he's the biggest star on the team and he knows the expectations are there. I think that it did affect him the first time through the postseason, but it will definitely be talked about once the Yankees reach the playoffs this fall.
14: New York currently atop the American League East and the American League, for that matter, by 3.5 over the Rays, who, of course, lost on Wednesday to the Dodgers. SportsCenter All Night, ESPN Radio, from the pros to college, Elimination Day in Omaha, essentially the semifinal day, and a power surge for Oklahoma in its matchup with Georgia.
18: Brock at second base, 27 steals, doesn't go. This one is also tagged. Right field, Harris, history! Sooners, Deshaun Harris, only his fifth of the year. He and Walk and Gamble have made it 4-0. Not this one is another one to right field, and Harris have a night with a dinger dagger. Two homers, five runs batted in. Deshaun Harris, and a big step towards the College World Series Finals.
14: Our buddy Carl Ravage calling it on ESPN. Oklahoma, an 11-4 rout of Georgia to advance to the championship round for the fourth time. Oklahoma hitting five home runs on Wednesday, most in a College World Series game in program history. 26 home runs in 10 games in the NCAA tournament. ESPN analyst Kyle Peterson.
19: If you go back to May 1st, so what's that, 6 weeks? They were 125th in Division I baseball in home runs. They're now 30th. That's a little bit of a flip in the script. They got 43 home runs in their last 16 games. Did two guys go deep twice tonight?
20: Yep.
19: That each had four home runs in the entire season. Like,

0: that's a pretty significant task. How do you assess this matchup of teams who've not lost yet?
1: I think it's pretty even. And one of the reasons I think it's pretty even is because you're going ace on ace to start. So Jason DeCaro, who was great here in his opener, Cord Rager, the freshman, will go for Oklahoma. But everybody's got bullpens that are ready to go. Nobody's down. And so it really becomes best on best all the way through it, which is what we like. I mean, that's when you can really see the best on each side of it go toe-to-toe.
2: Oklahoma, ninth straight season that the SEC has a team in the College World Series finals as Oklahoma knocks off Georgia 11-4 to advance to the championship matchup. And in that matchup, Oklahoma will face North Carolina.
3: Hit well, right field. French backs up onto the track to make the catch. And Carolina is championship bound.
2: 12-7 win over West Virginia, advancing to the finals for the third time in program history. They're the eighth ACC school to reach the championship round at the Men's College World Series. North Carolina and Oklahoma in the finals. SportsCenter all night, ESPN Radio. That North Carolina game featured temperatures about 80 degrees, winds 19 miles an hour. Speaking of wind, that's what we'll see Thursday at Shinnecock Hills. Round one of the U.S. Open golf tournament is going to prove to be a challenge. Justin Rhodes, well aware of what his weather app is projecting.
4: With wind gusts up to 40 miles an hour, we wouldn't be playing many major championship venues with winds at 40. You wouldn't be playing at Augusta with 40 mile an hour winds. We'd be called off. So I think this is more of a coastal golf course. I think the chance of high winds is slightly higher. So I think that preparing for that is not a bad thing. So this week, to keep golf going, I think that's the right call.
2: The USGA making the call to keep an eye on the course and do what they need to. ESPN analyst and former pro caddy Michael Collins.
5: Expect brutal conditions for Thursday's first round. And because of it, the USGA is doing something a little different. Send a text message out to all the players, letting them know two things. One, they're slowing the green speeds down because of the expected winds. Gusts up to 30 miles an hour, and they don't want balls moving on the greens because of the wind. So green speeds under 11 on the stimp meter, which is almost unheard of for the U.S. Open. The other thing they let the players know, that in between the morning and afternoon waves, because of the wind, there's a good chance they're going to have to put water on a bunch of these greens so they don't get unplayable. That being said, who do I like to win this week? I love Shane Lowry. Yes, I know his relationship with the U.S. Open hasn't always been great, but in these conditions, with this kind of course, I think his game is perfectly suited for around this place. And if you're looking for a dark horse, Ben Coles has been on a heater. So that's the guy I know. You go, who? Look it up. Ben Coles is coming in probably on the hottest streak of any golfer out there.
2: Michael Collins tossing out some of those who could be in the hunt. As for contenders in the eyes of ESPN analyst and two-time U.S. Open champ Andy North.
6: There's the certain cast of characters we see all the time. Obviously, Scotty is one of those guys. Can Rory make enough of those 6 and 7 and 8 par putts, foot par putts? But there's a guy like Patrick Reed. He's been here multiple times. He's seen the golf course probably as much as anybody. And he's the kind of guy that's such a bulldog, such a grinder. I wouldn't be a bit surprised if he played well here. A guy like Tommy Fleetwood, who's such a wonderful iron player. And as remember back in 18, he had a putt at the last hole for 62. Yep. I mean, yep. This guy can really go when he gets it going. He's such a good iron player, and it's going to be so important to hit great iron shots just to be able to keep the ball on the green, let alone get it close to the hole.
2: They'll tee it up in the morning in New York at Shinnecock Hills. SportsCenter all night, ESPN Radio. We've got major golf in the morning. Meanwhile, major soccer tournament continuing, and Wednesday in Group L, England with a 4-2 win over Croatia. Harry Kane had a couple of goals, 10 career goals, in FIFA World Cup action. England 5-3-1 in the last 9 FIFA World Cup openers. The lone loss was to Italy in 2014. They win this one over Croatia. There's some pressure on England. ESPN analyst Steve Nichol and Alejandro Moreno.
7: In the second half, there was a period of about 15, 20 minutes early on in the second half where the goalkeeper for Croatia, Livakovic, was making save down here, save over there. And it just gives you a sense of how explosive and dynamic England looked in the second half. If they're able to replicate this sort of performances,

0: When you're getting goals from Harry Kane, you're getting performance from Jude Bellingham, you're getting the sort of movement that you want in wide areas and the productivity that you're getting off the bench from Marcus Rashford, then England are very much in the conversation as one of those teams that should be featuring the latter stages of the competition.
1: Stevie, I know it pains you to say it as a Scotsman, but England looks scary.
2: Yeah, going forward, absolute dynamite. Look, they scored four against a good Croatia side. They probably should have doubled that. Mm. It was possible. However, if you're Tuchel, you've got to think about both sides of the game, not just attacking, but defending. And there's certainly work to be done from a defensive point of view.
3: England gets the win in Group L. Group K, seeing Portugal and Congo with a 1-1 draw. Portugal has failed to win four of its last five World Cup openers. Cristiano Ronaldo does join Lionel Messi as the only players to play in six different World Cups, but he's now on a five-game scoring drought in World Cup play. Sixth World Cup game with zero shots on goal. Is Portugal actually better with Ronaldo not on the pitch? Former U.S. men's team member Taylor Twellman.
4: Yep, and I've said it now for 6 months. The last 10 major tournament games, 1,000-plus minutes, he has not scored a goal from the run of play. Father Time has knocked on the door. It's made a phone call, and someone from Portugal needs to pick up the phone and say to Cristiano, you're better coming off the bench. I've said it now for 6 months. I believe Roberto Martinez would be better suited because this may be the deepest Portuguese team they've ever had at a World Cup, but I think they're better if Ronaldo comes off the bench.
3: Ronaldo was seeking to become the first player in history to score at six different World Cups. That'll have to wait. Team USA waiting for an answer about Christian Pulisic. They return to action on Friday. ESPN Sam Borden.
5: Day three of the Christian Pulisic calf watch on Wednesday, and some good news. Pulisic was on the field training, but still practicing separately from his teammates as U.S. soccer tries to reduce any possibility for impact on that injured left leg. If Pulisic can't go on Friday against Australia, there are options. Tim Weah, one of them. Brendan Aaronson, another one. And Aaronson told us on Wednesday that while he hopes Pulisic is ready to go, Aaronson is absolutely ready to step in and give whatever the team needs. The last chance for Pulisic to train before the game will come Thursday morning at the U.S. soccer workout at the University of Washington. That'll be our last chance to check in on the calf that's captivating America.
3: U.S. and Australia on Friday, two teams that won their openers. World Cup update brought to you by Gusto. 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
3: 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NBA Wizards star Trae Young planning to decline his nearly $49 million player option for the upcoming season and will become a free agent. Washington remaining the front runner for the four-time All-Star, but multiple teams expected to have interest. Young went into last season trying to prove that he was worth four-year, $229 million max extension, leading the Hawks. Needed to contend in the East, but he suffered a sprained MCL in Game 5 of the season. Didn't return to mid-December. May well find a receptive market. Earlier on ESPN Radio, the Boston Globe's Gary Washburn.
33: Jalen Brunson's success is kind of made the smaller point guard who scores pretty popular now. They're back in vogue, right?
4: Yeah.
33: So I think there might be teams looking at Trae Young, a guy who's in his prime. I mean, he's got to play a healthy season. He's had some injuries over the last few years. Put him in a situation where he can kind of be an assist man. I think he's proven he can distribute the ball. He's proven he can score, but he's got to be more efficient. And I just think the Atlanta thing had kind of run its course. But I do think there could be teams emerging now. How much will it be a long-term deal? Will it be in the $47 million range that he just turned down in Washington? Or will the Wizards just bring him back at less money but want more years so he makes some more money on the back end? Like, that, all those are intriguing questions. I don't think a lot of people expected him to opt out like this, but now he becomes a pretty premium free agent on the market.
3: And we'll see where he lands. It was a year ago LeBron James opted in L.A., stayed there. Reportedly now in active negotiations on a new deal with the Lakers for the upcoming season. James is in talk with the Lakers to return for a record-setting 24th season. Our Mark J. Spears from Manscaped.
34: I'm hearing that he's likely coming back. I am curious under this new Lakers regime, you know, what the number is, though. You know, interesting to hear what Bobby had to say about it. And also I'm hearing that one of his old teammates from Cleveland, Kevin Love, could likely be joining the Lakers, too.
4: Oh, maybe that's a golf recruiting trip they're having right now?
34: Unrestricted free agent, rejoining his old buddy.
4: Yeah.
34: And so I could see that those two guys being reunited there.
3: LeBron could stay in L.A. 41 years old already, the NBA's longest tenured player. He's played on the Lakers since 2018, set to become an unrestricted free agent at the end of the month. As for moving teams, there's, of course, the eyes on Giannis Antetokounmpo. As for where he could be landing this summer, back to Gary Washburn.
33: A team like the Portland Trailblazers could come. There's teams out there that have money and know that they'll never attract through free agency another player like a Giannis Antetokounmpo. That's what Washington did when they got Trae Young and then they got Anthony Davis. They know that teams are not going to, or sorry, interested premium free agents are not in their prime are not going to go to Washington. They're not going to go to Portland. So what they're going to have to do is essentially trade for these guys. So I do think there could be a dark horse team or a mystery team that emerges. We'll see what happens in the draft, which is in 6 days, and could come up and make an offer with young prospects and draft picks to get a Giannis who's, it's arguably still in his prime and could put some, more butts in the seats for some of these smaller market teams.
3: So it may not be the front runners that we're hearing about. Then again, it could be, or it could be a financial move, says our buddy Evan Cohen on Unsportsmanlike.
0: I wonder if somebody tries to get Giannis as part of a salary dump. Here's a contract we gave to a guy. We may be regretting it a little bit. We're not going to look bad by giving it up if we get this guy in return. It's why Orlando keeps popping up in my mind. Do they regret any part of the Paolo extension? It's why Cleveland comes up in my mind. Do they regret any part of the Mobley extension? Is it that extra team that could come in last minute as maybe a masked salary dump?
1: This whole, I want to be here, but no, I don't. I love Milwaukee, but I want to win. And if I can't win here, well, I don't know. All of this that's been going on for quite some time, that has had a compounding effect. Is Giannis a diva? That's another thing you have to factor in, is the personality and the demands that would come along with it if he is to be brought into your organization, especially if you give up a ton to get him.
3: A lot to sort out with the Giannis deal this summer. SportsCenter All Night, ESPN Radio, back to baseball. We know the Yankees put up 10 runs in their win over the White Sox Wednesday. They weren't the only ones putting up double digits. A couple of teams notching a dozen runs.
2: Here's the pitch. Swinging a ball stroked into left center, base hit. That's going to score two more. Ryan O'Hearn with a career-high 6 runs batted in for the Pirates, who are demolishing the A's. They're up 12-2.
5: The professional. He arrives again. Just a professional hitter going about his day.
3: 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Pirates, a 12-4 rout of the Athletics. Ryan O'Hearn, 3-for-5, his 11th homer, drove in 6. Meanwhile, the Marlins also putting up a dozen runs.
7: Now Kyle Stowers, he drives the ball again out to right. Out his back, and it slams off the Toyota sign again. Right where Mac put it. Kyle Stowers with a multi-homer day. He's got 4 RBIs, and the Fish are pummeling Philly on Wednesday. It's 10-4 in the top of the 6th.
3: He had 11 total bases. Marlins win at 12-4. WQAM with the call. Benching a legend. That's next. 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
22: With SRN News, I'm Jason Walker. Air Force has now identified the 8 people killed in Monday's crash of a B-52 in California.
6: victims between the ages of 32 and 53. They include four active duty Air Force, one reservist, and three civilians. Officials say it could take 6 months to complete that investigation. An initial agreement to end the war between the U.S. and Iran calls for Tehran to dilute its stockpile of highly enriched uranium. The deal waives sanctions on the country, immediately allowing Iran to sell its oil. Ukrainian President Volodymyr Zelensky says his country has secured key support from world leaders at the G7 summit in France, adding major industrial nations pledging to boost Ukraine's air defenses and energy supplies. SRN News.
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3: A draw. Another game without a goal for Cristiano Ronaldo. Turns out to be a 1-1 draw with the Congo. 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Cristiano Ronaldo does play. Oldest player to start a World Cup game, 41 years plus. Five-game scoring drought in World Cup play since last scoring against Ghana in 2022. Sixth World Cup game with zero shots on goal. 23 World Cup games in his career. Should he be out there? ESPN analyst Steve Nichol and Alejandro Moreno.
16: One of the toughest decisions that any manager in any sport, anywhere in the world, is to sit the legend down. The aging superstar. The guy who can no longer do it the way that he once did it. How do you bench Tom Brady? Apparently you don't. How do you bench Cristiano Ronaldo? Well, Roberto Martinez thinks that he's not going to bench Cristiano Ronaldo. At this point, Cristiano Ronaldo is injuring Portugal, is keeping Portugal from achieving their full potential. And that's hard to say about one of the greatest players in the history of mankind. But this is where we are right now. The reality is Cristiano Ronaldo is struggling, and so is Portugal.
23: Now, Ale does know what he's talking about, but he's never actually been a manager. Stevie Nichol has been a manager. Stevie, what does Martinez do? Does he just drop him for the next game or at least substitute him?
24: Listen, when you're picking a side, regardless, you have to pick a side that's what's best for the team. It's not about personalities. It's not about keeping somebody happy just because of the legend. You have to look in the mirror and decide, am I picking this team for the team or am I keeping somebody happy? And right now, I don't think there's any question, particularly when you look at this performance today and you look at the warm-up games leading up to the World Cup, Ronaldo's not performing. So as a head coach, as a manager, you have to do what's best for the team. And right now, what's best for Portugal? Sorry, no Ronaldo.
16: Will he bench him, though?
24: No.
16: Okay.
23: Exactly.
3: Portugal with a 1-1 draw against Congo on Wednesday. ESPN soccer analyst Kieran Gibbs.
4: I think Congo deserve all the credit, right, to be honest. I thought they defended to a man outstanding. I think they kept a higher line than we've seen in the World Cup games so far, because they noticed that Portugal weren't really wanting to threaten him behind, and I think
15: they
4: don't have the pace.
15: Yeah, exactly.
4: So I think that they got their game plan spot on, and I think it's been a sign of the lower teams, the African teams, the Asian teams that have performed in this World Cup so far. So, I don't think Portugal were great, but I don't think you can take anything away from Congo. I think they're going to be really happy with this performance.
3: Can't take anything away from Congo. Can take Cristiano Ronaldo away from Portugal, at least from the starting lineup. Or could you? Portugal's manager is Roberto Martinez.
17: It makes no sense to get the best goal scorer in world football out in a game that you need goals. I think what we needed is to add Gonçalo Ramos without making it in a way that it would become even more a difficult line. As you know, in football, the straight line is not the quickest way. And I think for us, in moments like this, the experience of Cristiano in the box is important. The way that he attracts defenders is important. The way that we can use the space is important. And every player has a responsibility or a piece of quality on the pitch. And clearly, when you look for goals, you need to have Cristiano on the pitch.
3: Cristiano Ronaldo joining Lionel Messi as the only players to play in six different World Cups, does not score in the 1-1 draw with Congo. Harry Kane for England does score 2 goals. He now has 10 career goals in FIFA World Cup action. Second player to score for England in 3 different World Cup tournaments. England a 4-2 win over Croatia. ESPN analyst Stuart Robson.
18: They didn't start particularly well. I thought Croatia were the better team in the first half. They scored a couple of set plays, which England are renowned for. Mm. But in the second half, they played with more intensity. They were more aggressive. They won the ball back higher up the field. And from that position, they always looked as though they were going to win the game. And Jude Bellingham, who I've been very critical of when he was at Real Madrid, scored a very good goal and had a good game. So that's important for England.
3: Jude Bellingham, game-winning goal in the 47th minute at the age of almost 23. He'll be 23 in the coming week. And England gets the 4-2 win over Croatia. A lot of weight on the shoulders of England, though. Former U.S. men's national team member Taylor Twellman.
19: I think a lot of us that deal with the English football fan all have the same kind of experience. The pressure on England is unlike most other national teams because it's this trap between history and expectation. Listen, the fans are going to tell you they gave the world modern football. They're going to tell you they have the richest league in the world. In almost every tournament, they arrive with real talent. And yet there's only one issue. They've only won one major trophy. I don't think the fan base is jaded because of failure, though. I think they're jaded because of heartbreak, penalty shootouts, golden generations not living up to it, semifinals, finals. I can go down the list. And so when you think about this line between expectation and skepticism, it feels like every single English fan is sitting there saying, it's coming home. And how is it going to end this bad? Like, they can't get out of their own way.
20: Yeah, but they put on a show today. I know the manner in which they won was impressive.
19: Yep, style over substance. Listen, England can win games 1-0, but I've now said this for almost 3 major tournaments. I'll argue with anyone. I don't think England has had this much talent in the history of their federation. I don't. I really believe that. The fact that they can leave Cole Palmers and Phil Foden's off the roster because they are really strong, they did it with style. Now it means it's coming home, apparently.
3: Team USA is home among the hosts for the World Cup in 2026. The Americans return to the pitch on Friday against Australia. Each team won its opener. U.S., of course, opened with the win over Paraguay. U.S. men's national team center back Chris Richards on the Pat McAfee Show.
25: A World Cup, you know, tensions can be a bit higher, performances can be different, but we kind of set a baseline for ourselves, and hopefully we can follow that performance. But I think everybody was happy with how it went, obviously, but we also feel like we have another gear that we can get into. So everybody want to go out there and win. Everybody want to go out there and make a statement. And I think especially after how the game went in the fall, I think this is our chance to kind of have our get back. So me personally, I wasn't involved in that game, but I just know that everybody who was on the field wanted to show that we're host nation for for a reason. That we're not here to just participate. We want to win games.
0: Tell me about Coach Ponch a little bit. Can you describe Ponch's coaching style and how you guys have seemingly taken to it?
25: He's tough. He's intense. He demands a lot. But, you know, he demands a lot because he sees a lot. He wouldn't do it if he felt like we didn't have the quality for it. So he's definitely a guy who came in with a lot of credit, but also he has a lot of aura to him. I mean, he's coached some big teams, he's coached some big names, and himself, he was also a big name. So he comes in with a very reputable kind of coaching status. So for us, you know, we're very grateful that he's here. We're happy that he's kind of instilled these policies in us, but ultimately it's up to us on the field to get it done. So you know, he can do so much for us, but, you know, we got to go out there and perform.
1: Do you feel a little more pressure going into the next one, or is it kind of just, hey, if we kind of repeat what we did against Paraguay, like, we're going to be just fine?
25: Australia is definitely a different opponent. You know, they're very good defensively, and so we have to find a solution to that. But ultimately, you know, we set a really high bar, a really high standard for ourselves, and the world's finally being able to see that. You know, we've had those same standards for the last few years, but it's just felt like it just started to click. So for us, you know, obviously we want to put in another good performance like we did the other night. And again, you know, if we can just keep setting the bar higher and higher and higher, you know, we're going to have a long summer.
3: Americans return to action on Friday in that matchup with Australia. SportsCenter All Night, ESPN Radio. Back to the Diamond. Giants and Braves played pretty much two. They resumed their suspended game from Tuesday, the game that was suspended by rain. And in that one,
2: 4.05 ERA. Now a swing and a high drive into deep center field, going way back. Dubon at the warning track, at the wall. Adios, Pelota. That's into the waterfall. Just to the right of the 400-foot marker and into the water out there. A splash hit in Atlanta for Willie Adames, 6-2 Giants, their third home run.
3: They'd go on to a 7-2 win over the Braves in the resumption of the suspended game. John Miller calling it on KNBR. Then they played the regularly scheduled game.
2: Here now is Luis Arraez, two down runner at first, and he hammers one. High in the air, down the right field line, has a chance, way back there. Adios, Pelota! Okay, everything's all right then. Luis Arraez stuns the Braves and their fans as he launches one. Here it is. There's a swing. There's a high drive into deep center. Going way back is Dubon. He's at the wall. He leaps. Goodbye. A home run. Bryce Eldridge to the left of straightaway center, deep left center, and he hits one. It's the second time today the Giants have hit back-to-back home runs. They did so in the fifth inning of game one, and that's three home runs in this inning. 5-0 Giants.
3: John Miller calling a lot of balls leaving the yard on KNBR. Giants a 7-5 win over the Braves to take both games. On Wednesday, Arraez hitting his third homer of the season, season-high four home runs, season-high four RBI in the victory in game number two. Speaking of four runs, Diamondbacks got one with one swing.
5: 1-1, there's the swing. High fly ball out to right. Adele is going back. He is at the fence, at the wall.
3: Arizona Sports 98-7-8-1 the final. Diamondbacks beat the Angels, scoring eight runs, their most since May 24th against the Rockies. Padres pulling away from the Cardinals.
7: One away for Tatis. Padres lead 2-0. Fernando lines one out to center field and over the head of Church, who came in, jumped, couldn't make the play. Wagner going to score. Fernando racing into second. An RBI double on a misread liner to center. And the Padres lead is 3-0.
3: One of 14 hits that they had in their 6-1 win over the Cardinals. 97-3. The fan Tatis, 3-for-5. 2 RBI. The extra base hit, the stolen base, 48th career game with an extra base hit and a stolen base. Royals a 6-2 win over the Nationals. Kansas City back-to-back homers in the third inning. Mets get a win over the Reds.
8: Lodolo ready, hits 2-1. Swing a one-hopper towards short past the dive of McLean into left field, a base hit.
6: Soto trots home. He'll score three consecutive two-out hits for the Mets in a 3-0 lead in the third inning.
8: 3-1. Flied in the air to center field. This chases Marte back. On his way to the track. Nearing the wall. Looks up. It's off the base of the fence. Semien is in. Alvarez gets stopped at third. He runs right through it. The throw to the plate is late. Alvarez scores. Ewing's at second, and it's 7-1 Mets in the fifth.
3: It would be a 9-1 win for the Mets. They beat the Reds, 880 ESPN New York. The win snaps a four-game road losing streak in Cincinnati. SportsCenter All Night ESPN Radio. Speaking of New York, they're teeing it up in the morning at Shinnecock Hills. U.S. Open action getting underway, and conditions, to put it mildly, is going to be challenging for the golfers. USGA trying to keep control of the course throughout the weather that's expected on Long Island. ESPN analyst Andy North.
9: This golf course changes more from morning to afternoon than any golf course I've ever been at. It's built on sand. You're near the water where the wind's going to blow and the sun comes up. Those three combinations, it can go from wet to bone dry literally in an hour or two and become uncontrollable. So the USGA has worked literally for the last year to year and a half trying to figure out a plan that would work here. There's some of the greens are so severe that when the wind gets blown, the balls are going to go all over the place. So they're going to do multiple things. One, they're going to try to make sure hole locations are in reasonable spots, not on top of any of the high spots. Two, they're going to slow the greens down. They're going to be the slowest greens at the U.S. Open in the last 25 years. And then three, they've given a little bit extra time on Thursday and Friday between the splits, between morning and afternoon, so they can go out and syringe. They're not going to water. They're going to syringe. They're just, as John Bodhammer explained it today in the press, it's like when you reach in for a head of lettuce at the grocery store, that little misty stuff is around it. That's what they're going to try to do, just to keep the grass alive. So all in all, they're trying to be super careful, and hopefully it doesn't blow as hard as everybody thinks it might.
20: You're part of the USGA's sort of prep for this. And how do you explain to the viewer the fine balance of presenting a proper U.S. Open test but maintaining a golf course that's playable? That feels like that's a really tough needle to thread.
9: It really is. And so much work has gone into this. Historically, you come to a U.S. Open, you expect green speeds would be in the 12 and a half range on the stimp meter. This week, they're going to be more in the 10 range. That's more like speeds I played 40 years ago. So I think they've got a great plan. They're doing everything they possibly can do to make this a great championship. And we're going to have to see what the wind does. You know, you can't beat Mother Nature sometimes, so we'll have to see what happens. Hopefully, we won't be quite as bad. And it's not just tomorrow. They're talking probably 20-mile-an-hour winds each of the 4 days. Wow. Thursday, Friday, and Sunday, they're going to all be the normal winds coming out of the south-southwest. And then Saturday is supposed to blow out of the northwest, which that means that is the direction blowing from the top of the 11th green down to the front of the 11th green, and the same thing at 7. I think that's going to cause problems on those two very diabolical par threes.
3: 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Round one gets underway in the morning. Straight ahead, grabbing a spot in the Cup Championship. 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
21: Texas Tech transfer quarterback Brandon Sorsby plans to enter the NFL supplemental draft.
22: I think they made a sensible decision here, and they decided, you know, he's got to move forward.
24: There was no way that Brandon Sorsby was going to be playing it down for Texas Tech.
3: Texas Tech taking a lot of criticism for its handling of the gambling case, fighting for his eligibility, but Sorsby's agent says some heat should be going to Cincinnati, his former school. Cincinnati, according to reports, had been alerted of the gambling prior to the start of the 2025 season. The school, in a statement on Wednesday, saying, "We reiterate what we've said before. All of our student-athletes receive extensive gambling education multiple times through the year. We would never knowingly play an athlete who violated NCAA sports wagering regulations." As for the supplemental draft for the NFL, should teams be looking at Sorsby earlier on ESPN Radio, or Emmett Golden?
26: A team that is in desperate need of a quarterback, stay away. Don't even bother. Don't get in this. Next year, 27, there's supposed to be a whole lot of quarterbacks, and just have some patience. I think about the Jets. The Jets have all those picks. Don't worry about Sorsby. You might be able to draft a Manning. You might be able to draft Moore. You know, some of those guys. Now, I think about what the Rams did, how they didn't need a quarterback, but they still took Ty Simpson in the first round. I could see a team that has a quarterback right now, but maybe the quarterback's old. Maybe the quarterback has a contract coming up that you're not 100% sure you want to make that guy the highest paid quarterback or one of. Maybe those are the type of teams that can afford to take a chance on a guy that could sit for a year and be away and let all the talk die down. I could see a team like that going after Sorsby.
3: This was SportsCenter, new interview podcast from Rich Eisen featuring SportsCenter legends, available now on Disney+, the Rich Eisen Show YouTube channel, all podcast platforms. This was SportsCenter, is presented by Gusto. Las Vegas Aces going into the Commissioner's Cup Championship. They'll play the Liberty on June 30th. Aces an 86-76 win over the Mercury to get to the championship matchup. Fire a 94-89 win over the Storm, 4-0 when scoring at least 90 this season. Some pretty good WNBA action on the court on Wednesday. 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
0: Oh, my goodness. 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
0: How good is that? Are you entertained?
32: Number five.
3: WNBA. It's a bucket in the closing seconds on USA Network that extends the win streak for the Liberty to 8.
4: Ionescu has it. One timeout remaining for Liberty. Ionescu takes it to the 10 and puts it in. Liberty lead by 1. No timeouts, no reset timeout for the Sky. 5 to shoot. Taylor over Stewie for the win. Not there. And the Liberty escapes Chicago with another win.
32: Number 4.
3: Baseball. Orioles get a win in Seattle, getting some defense in the process. WBAL.
15: The 2-1. Raleigh drives it in the air out to right field. O'Neill jogs back, feeling for the wall. He's in front of the fence, leaps into the air, and did he get it? He got it! Tyler O'Neill very calmly going back to the wall, leaping into the air, and pulling it down.
32: Number 3.
3: Marlins put up a dozen, most runs they've had all season, in a win over the Phillies, 104.3 WQAM.
15: Now Kyle Stowers, he drives the ball again out to right, and he's back, and it slams off the Toyota sign again. Right where Mac put it, Kyle Stowers with a multi-homer day. He's got 4 RBIs, and the Fish are pummeling Philly on Wednesday. It's 10-4 in the top of the sixth.
32: Number 2.
3: Pro players not the only ones going yard as the power surge continues for the Sooners in Omaha, sending them to the championship series.
16: Not this one is another one to right field, and Harris have a night with a dinger dagger. Deson Harris and a big, big step towards the College World Series Finals.
32: Number 1.
3: Back to the pros. Arizona's Corbin Carroll now has 5 career Grand Slams, 2 of them this season. Arizona Sports, 98.7.
16: 1-1. There's the swing. High fly ball out to right. Adele is going back. He is at the fence. At the wall.
3: Corbin Carroll, 5th player with multiple grand slams this season. Arizona gets the win over the Angels. That Oklahoma power surge coming later rather than sooner. That's next. SportsCenter All Night continues. It's ESPN Radio.
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8: This ball is up in the air to center field. It is carrying. Lujo is at the wall. There's your carry. 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
32: Shohei Ohtani takes to the mound as the Dodgers look to sweep the Rays.
9: Two ball, two strike pitch to Fictusia. Swings and he strikes out. Ohtani takes care of that.
32: Will we Giannis play next season?
20: If I'm the Boston Celtics and I haven't won a championship in a couple of years and I've been shooting all these threes, bringing Giannis in, if I can fit him into what I do, I think that would be the perfect sort of fit.
32: Plus, all the latest news from the NFL offseason.
25: George has now been pushed out another year and he has to go ahead and kind of like and really extend his resume and prove to the Dallas Cowboys or some other football team, I'm worthy of getting that 35 million per year.
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3: Where will the winds be blowing the next couple of days? That is a question. 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We'll check on Long Island coming up. Meanwhile, the Dodgers have been able to try and allow Shohei Ohtani to focus on one thing this season, whether it be pitching or hitting each time he goes out there. So he hasn't been in the lineup batting on days that he's been on the mound. Wednesday, though, a first. Ohtani actually batted in a game in which he was the starting pitcher, but not in the starting batting order. It's the fourth instance of any player doing so since the DH was universally adopted for good in 2022. As for Ohtani on the mound Wednesday against the Rays.
9: Two ball, two strike pitch to Fictusia. Swings and he strikes out. Ohtani takes care of that with a high-octane fastball.
3: Ohtani, five strikeouts over his six innings on the mound, but Tampa Bay was holding a lead at that point in the top of the sixth. Bottom of the sixth inning.
9: 3-for-8 with runners in scoring position. And Freddie hits a high fly ball deep center field, way back. It is gone. A home run for Freddie Freeman flips the score. The Dodgers now lead it 5-4 as Freeman hits his 12th home run of the season, the 379th of his career.
3: That puts the Dodgers out in front as well. AM 570 LA Sports. Dodgers, a 5-4 win over the Rays. Tampa Bay falling to 7-15 since May 24th. Tied with the Padres for the worst record over that span. Dodgers winning 5-4, 20 scoreless innings from the third inning of Monday through the fourth inning of this game on Wednesday. Longest scoreless inning streak since June of 2024. Three-game sweep of the Rays as a result of the come-from-behind win. Their sixth sweep this season. They get the victory on Wednesday. Shohei Ohtani, six innings, seven hits. He allowed four runs, five strikeouts, but he does get the win. He allowed the four runs in the fifth inning. Brewers and Guardians.
10: First offering to him is a high fly ball to right field. Back on it is Fry. Track, wall, gone! Jackson Chourio goes deep. A two-run shot. And the Brewers on top, 7-4.
3: 10th home run this season, 8th this month. Tied for the Major League lead with Pete Crow Armstrong and Nick Kurtz. 25th hit this month, 10th homer. WTMJ with the call. Brewers, a 9-4 win over the Guardians. Their 45th win of the season in their 71st game. Fewest games needed to reach 45 wins in franchise history. Christian Yelich goes 2-for-4. A couple of runs scored, a couple of RBI, and a home run. His 100th home run at American Family Field, including the postseason. Yankees doubling up the White Sox.
11: Goldschmidt hammers that. Oppo and gone. Paul Goldschmidt continues to rake. A three-run shot. And the Yankees have blown it open. It's 9-3.
3: It would be a 10-5 win for the Yankees on Prime Video. Their fourth consecutive win. They're 8-1 over the last nine games since June 7th. Best record of baseball over that span. Paul Goldschmidt, 2-for-5 with the home run. Drove in three back-to-back games with a home run for the first time this season. 9th straight game with a hit. So the Yankees get the win on Wednesday over the White Sox. Thursday, New York City will be celebrating the Knicks. Huge moment for the city with the NBA championship. But it also means there's now a huge weight on the guys wearing pinstripes. ESPN senior writer Buster Olney.
12: There's no question. You know, as someone who worked in the newspapers there for a long time, that is an easy narrative. You know, there'll be a columnist sitting around on the eve of the postseason, and they'll be thinking, what am I going to write? And this is what the focus is going to be. You know, can the Yankees deliver in the way that the Knicks did? And, you know, can Aaron Judge become a real Yankee and all that? And I just tell you, having gotten to know Judge, you know, through the years, I don't think he's going to be affected by any of that talk. He already has, you know, the pressure on him to begin with because he's the biggest star on the team and he knows the expectations are there. I think that it did affect him the first time through the postseason, but it will definitely be talked about once the Yankees reach the playoffs this fall.
3: New York currently atop the American League East and the American League, for that matter, by 3.5 over the Rays, who, of course, lost on Wednesday to the Dodgers. SportsCenter All Night, ESPN Radio, from the pros to college, Elimination Day in Omaha, essentially the semifinal day, and a power surge for Oklahoma in its matchup with Georgia.
13: Brock at second base, 27 steals, doesn't go. This one is also tagged. Right field, Harris, history! Sooners, Deshaun Harris, only his fifth of the year. He and Walk and Gamble have made it 4-0. This one is another one to right field, and Harris have a night with a dinger dagger. Two homers, five runs batted in. Deshaun Harris, and a big step towards the College World Series Finals.
3: Our buddy Carl Ravage calling it on ESPN. Oklahoma, an 11-4 rout of Georgia to advance to the championship round for the fourth time. Oklahoma hitting five home runs on Wednesday, most in a College World Series game in program history. 26 home runs in 10 games in the NCAA tournament. ESPN analyst Kyle Peterson.
14: If you go back to May 1st, so what's that, 6 weeks? They were 125th in Division I baseball in home runs. They're now 30th. That's a little bit of a flip in the script. They got 43 home runs in their last 16 games. Did two guys go deep twice tonight?
21: Yep.
14: that each had four home runs in the entire season. Like, it's just, and Berkey, I think, said it when we were doing the game. Like, at some point, we need to stop being surprised by it because it's gone on for a month now. They beat Georgia Tech, who won the ACC regular season and the post and the tournament. They beat KU, who won the Big 12 regular season and the tournament. And they just did the same thing to Georgia, and they had to beat them all twice. And the first two they had to do on the road, man, they're playing as well as anybody in the country right now, and that's why they're still playing.
0: Neither the Sooners nor North Carolina have lost, and all there is for Carolina to do, they've been to Omaha so much, all there is to do is finish the job.

0: 11-4 to advance to the championship matchup. And in that matchup, Oklahoma will face North Carolina.
1: Hit well, right field. French backs up onto the track to make the catch. And Carolina is championship bound.
0: 12-7 win over West Virginia, advancing to the finals for the third time in program history. They're the eighth ACC school to reach the championship round at the Men's College World Series. North Carolina and Oklahoma in the finals. SportsCenter all night, ESPN Radio. That North Carolina game featured temperatures about 80 degrees, winds 19 miles an hour. Speaking of wind, that's what we'll see Thursday at Shinnecock Hills. Round one of the U.S. Open golf tournament is going to prove to be a challenge. Justin Rhodes, well aware of what his weather app is projecting.
2: With wind gusts up to 40 miles an hour, we wouldn't be playing many major championship venues with winds of 40. You wouldn't be playing at Augusta with 40 mile an hour winds. We'd be called off. So I think this is more of a coastal golf course. I think the chance of high winds is slightly higher. So I think that preparing for that is not a bad thing. So this week, to keep golf going, I think that's the right call.
0: The USGA making the call to keep an eye on the course and do what they need to. ESPN analyst and former pro caddy Michael Collins.
3: Expect brutal conditions for Thursday's first round. And because of it, the USGA is doing something a little different. Send a text message out to all the players, letting them know two things. One, they're slowing the green speeds down because of the expected winds. Gusts up to 30 miles an hour, and they don't want balls moving on the greens because of the wind. So green speeds under 11 on the stimp meter, which is almost unheard of for the U.S. Open. The other thing they let the players know, that in between the morning and afternoon waves, because of the wind, there's a good chance they're going to have to put water on a bunch of these greens so they don't get unplayable. That being said, who do I like to win this week? I love Shane Lowry. Yes, I know his relationship with the U.S. Open hasn't always been great, but in these conditions, with this kind of course, I think his game is perfectly suited for around this place. And if you're looking for a dark horse, Ben Coles has been on a heater. So that's the guy I know. You go, who? Look it up. Ben Coles is coming in probably on the hottest streak of any golfer out there.
0: Michael Collins tossing out some of those who could be in the hunt. As for contenders in the eyes of ESPN analyst and two-time U.S. Open champ Andy North.
4: There's the certain cast of characters we see all the time. Obviously, Scotty is one of those guys. Can Rory make enough of those 6 and 7 and 8 par putts, foot par putts? But there's a guy like Patrick Reed. He's been here multiple times. He's seen the golf course probably as much as anybody. And he's the kind of guy that's such a bulldog, such a grinder. I wouldn't be a bit surprised if he played well here. A guy like Tommy Fleetwood, who's such a wonderful iron player. And as remember back in 18, he had a putt at the last hole for 62. I mean, this guy can really go when he gets it going. He's such a good iron player, and it's going to be so important to hit great iron shots just to be able to keep the ball on the green, let alone get it close to the hole.
0: They'll tee it up in the morning in New York at Shinnecock Hills. SportsCenter all night, ESPN Radio. We've got major golf in the morning. Meanwhile, major soccer tournament continuing, and Wednesday in Group L, England with a 4-2 win over Croatia. Harry Kane had a couple of goals, 10 career goals in FIFA World Cup action. England 5-3-1 in the last 9 FIFA World Cup openers. The lone loss was to Italy in 2014. They win this one over Croatia. There's some pressure on England. ESPN analyst Steve Nichol and Alejandro Moreno.
5: In the second half, there was a period of about 15, 20 minutes early on in the second half where the goalkeeper for Croatia, Livakovic, was making save down here, save over there. And it just gives you a sense of how explosive and dynamic England looked in the second half. If they're able to replicate this sort of performances when you're getting goals from Harry Kane, you're getting performance from Jude Bellingham, you're getting the sort of movement that you want in wide areas and the productivity that you're getting off the bench from Marcus Rashford, then England are very much in the conversation as one of those teams that should be featuring the latter stages of the competition.
6: Stevie, I know it pains you to say it as a Scotsman, but England looks scary.
7: Yeah, going forward, absolute dynamite. Look, they scored 4 against a good Croatia side. They probably should have doubled that. It was possible. However, if you're Tuchel, you've got to think about both sides of the game, not just attacking, but defending. And there's certainly work to be done.

0: defensive point of view.
1: England gets the win in Group L. Group K, seeing Portugal and Congo with a 1-1 draw. Portugal has failed to win four of its last five World Cup openers. Cristiano Ronaldo does join Lionel Messi as the only players to play in six different World Cups, but he's now on a five-game scoring drought in World Cup play. Sixth World Cup game with zero shots on goal. Is Portugal actually better with Ronaldo not on the pitch? Former U.S. men's team member Taylor Twellman.
2: Yep, and I've said it now for 6 months. The last 10 major tournament games, 1,000-plus minutes, he has not scored a goal from the run of play. Father Time has knocked on the door. It's made a phone call, and someone from Portugal needs to pick up the phone and say to Cristiano, you're better coming off the bench. I've said it now for 6 months. I believe Roberto Martinez would be better suited because this may be the deepest Portuguese team they've ever had at a World Cup, but I think they're better if Ronaldo comes off the bench.
1: Ronaldo was seeking to become the first player in history to score at six different World Cups. That'll have to wait. Team USA waiting for an answer about Christian Pulisic. They return to action on Friday. ESPN's Sam Borden.
3: Day three of the Christian Pulisic calf watch on Wednesday, and some good news. Pulisic was on the field training, but still practicing separately from his teammates as U.S. soccer tries to reduce any possibility for impact on that injured left leg. If Pulisic can't go on Friday against Australia, there are options. Tim Weah, one of them. Brendan Aaronson, another one. And Aaronson told us on Wednesday that while he hopes Pulisic is ready to go, Aaronson is absolutely ready to step in and give whatever the team needs. The last chance for Pulisic to train before the game will come Thursday morning at the U.S. soccer workout at the University of Washington. That'll be our last chance to check in on the calf that's captivating America.
1: U.S. and Australia on Friday, two teams that won their openers. 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
1: 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NBA Wizards star Trae Young planning to decline his nearly $49 million player option for the upcoming season and will become a free agent. Washington remaining the front runner for the four-time All-Star, but multiple teams expected to have interest. Young went into last season trying to prove that he was worth four-year, $229 million max extension, leading the Hawks. Needed to contend in the East, but he suffered a sprained MCL in Game 5 of the season, didn't return to mid-December. May well find a receptive market. Earlier on ESPN Radio, the Boston Globe's Gary Washburn.
19: Jalen Brunson's success is kind of made the smaller point guard who scores pretty popular now. They're back in vogue, right?
20: Yeah.
19: So I think there might be teams looking at Trae Young, a guy who's in his prime. I mean, he's got to play a healthy season. He's had some injuries over the last few years. Put him in a situation where he can kind of be an assist man. I think he's proven he can distribute the ball. He's proven he can score, but he's got to be more efficient. And I just think the Atlanta thing had kind of run its course. But I do think there could be teams emerging now. How much will it be a long-term deal? Will it be in the $47 million range that he just turned down in Washington? Or will the Wizards just bring him back at less money but want more years? So he makes some more money on the back end. Like, all those are intriguing questions. I don't think a lot of people expected him to opt out like this, but now he becomes a pretty premium free agent on the market.
1: And we'll see where he lands. It was a year ago LeBron James opted in L.A., stayed there. Reportedly now in active negotiations on a new deal with the Lakers for the upcoming season. James is in talk with the Lakers to return for a record-setting 24th season. Our Mark J. Spears from Manscaped.
21: I'm hearing that he's likely coming back. I am curious under this new Lakers regime, you know, what the number is, though. You know, interesting to hear what Bobby had to say about it. And also I'm hearing that one of his old teammates from Cleveland, Kevin Love, could likely be joining the Lakers, too.
0: Oh, maybe that's a golf recruiting trip they're having right now?
21: Unrestricted free agent, rejoining his old buddy.
0: Yeah.
21: And so I could see that those two guys being reunited there.
1: LeBron could stay in L.A. 41 years old already, the NBA's longest tenured player. He's played on the Lakers since 2018, set to become an unrestricted free agent at the end of the month. As for moving teams, there's, of course, the eyes on Giannis Antetokounmpo. As for where he could be landing this summer, back to Gary Washburn.
19: A team like the Portland Trailblazers could come. There's teams out there that have money and know that they'll never attract through free agency another player like a Giannis Antetokounmpo. That's what Washington did when they got Trae Young and then they got Anthony Davis. They know that teams are not going to, or sorry, interested premium free agents are not in their prime are not going to go to Washington. They're not going to go to Portland. So what they're going to have to do is essentially trade for these guys. So I do think there could be a dark horse team or a mystery team that emerges. We'll see what happens in the draft, which is in 6 days, and could come up and make an offer with young prospects and draft picks to get a Giannis who's, it's arguably still in his prime and could put some, more butts in the seats for some of these smaller market teams.
1: So it may not be the front runners that we're hearing about. Then again, it could be, or it could be a financial move, says our buddy Evan Cohen on Unsportsmanlike.
9: I wonder if somebody tries to get Giannis as part of a salary dump. Here's a contract we gave to a guy. We may be regretting it a little bit. We're not going to look bad by giving it up if we get this guy in return. It's why Orlando keeps popping up in my mind. Do they regret any part of the Paolo extension? It's why Cleveland comes up in my mind. Do they regret any part of the Mobley extension? Is it that extra team that could come in last minute as maybe a masked salary dump?
10: This whole, I want to be here, but no, I don't. I love Milwaukee, but I want to win. And if I can't win here, well, I don't know. All of this that's been going on for quite some time, that has had a compounding effect. Is Giannis a diva? That's another thing you have to factor in, is the personality and the demands that would come along with it if he is to be brought into your organization, especially if you give up a ton to get him.
1: A lot to sort out with the Giannis deal this summer. SportsCenter All Night, ESPN Radio, back to baseball. We know the Yankees put up 10 runs in their win over the White Sox Wednesday. They weren't the only ones putting up double digits. A couple of teams notching a dozen runs.
11: Here's the pitch. Swinging the ball, stroked in the left center, base hit. That's going to score two more. Ryan O'Hearn with a career-high 6 runs batted in for the Pirates, who are demolishing the A's. They're up 12-2.
13: The professional. He arrives again. Just a professional hitter going about his day.
1: 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Pirates, a 12-4 rout of the Athletics. Ryan O'Hearn, 3-for-5, his 11th homer, drove in 6. Meanwhile, the Marlins also putting up a dozen runs.
14: Now Kyle Stowers, he drives the ball again out to right. And he's back, and it slams off the Toyota sign again. Right where Mac put it, Kyle Stowers with a multi-homer day. He's got 4 RBIs, and the Fish are pummeling Philly on Wednesday. It's 10-4 in the top of the 6th.
1: He had 11 total bases. Marlins win at 12-4. WQAM with the call. Benching a legend. That's next. 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
22: With SRN News, I'm Jason Walker. The Air Force has identified the 8 people killed in Monday's crash of that B-52 in California. Victims were between the ages of 32 and 53. They included 4 active duty Air Force, 1 reservist, and 3 civilians. Officials say it could take 6 months to complete the investigation. An initial agreement to end the war between the U.S. and Iran calls for Tehran to dilute its stockpile of highly enriched uranium, and the deal waives sanctions on the country, immediately allowing Iran to sell its oil. Canadian Prime Minister Mark Carney leaving the G7 summit without a formal meeting with President Trump. Canadian leaders typically get a bilateral meeting, but this time Carney dismissed it. This is SRN News.
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5: Portugal, a draw. Another game without a goal for Cristiano Ronaldo. Turns out to be a 1-1 draw with the Congo. Congo closed as a plus 1,100 underdog at DraftKings Sportsbook. Cristiano Ronaldo does play. Oldest player to start a World Cup game, 41 years plus. Five-game scoring drought in World Cup play since last scoring against Ghana in 2022. Sixth World Cup game with zero shots on goal. 23 World Cup games in his career. Should he be out there? ESPN analyst Steve Nichol and Alejandro Moreno.
23: One of the toughest decisions that any manager in any sport, anywhere in the world, is to sit the legend down. The aging superstar. The guy who can no longer do it the way that he once did it. How do you bench Tom Brady? Apparently you don't. How do you bench Cristiano Ronaldo? Well, Roberto Martinez thinks that he's not going to bench Cristiano Ronaldo. At this point, Cristiano Ronaldo is hindering Portugal, is keeping Portugal from achieving their full potential. And that's hard to say about one of the greatest players in the history of mankind. But this is where we are right now. The reality is Cristiano Ronaldo is struggling, and so is Portugal.
24: Now, Ale does know what he's talking about, but he's never actually been a manager. Stevie Nichol has been a manager. Stevie, what does Martinez do? Does he just drop him for the next game or at least substitute him?
25: Listen, when you're picking a side, regardless, you have to pick a side that's what's best for the team. It's not about personalities. It's not about keeping somebody happy just because of the legend. You have to look in the mirror and decide, am I picking this team for the team or am I keeping somebody happy? And right now, I don't think there's any question, particularly when you look at this performance today and you look at the warm-up games leading up to the World Cup, Ronaldo's not performing. So as a head coach, as a manager, you have to do what's best for the team. And right now, what's best for Portugal? Sorry, no Ronaldo.
23: Will he bench him, though?
25: No.
23: Okay.
24: Exactly.
5: Portugal with a 1-1 draw against Congo on Wednesday. ESPN soccer analyst Kieran Gibbs.
26: I think Congo deserve all the credit, right, to be honest. I thought they defended to a man outstanding. I think they kept a higher line than we've seen in the World Cup games so far because they noticed that Portugal weren't really wanting to threaten him behind. And I think they can't.
25: So they don't have the pace.
26: Exactly. So yes. I think that they got their game plan spot on. And I think it's been a sign of the lower teams, the African teams, the Asian teams that have performed in this World Cup so far. So, I don't think Portugal were great, but I don't think you can take anything away from Congo. I think they're going to be really happy with this performance.
5: Can't take anything away from Congo. Can take Cristiano Ronaldo away from Portugal, at least from the starting lineup. Or could you? Portugal's manager is Roberto Martinez.
0: It makes no sense to get the best goal scorer in world football out in a game that you need goals. I think what we needed is to add Gonzalo Ramos without making it in a way that it would become even more a difficult line. As you know, in football, the straight line is not the quickest way. And I think for us, in moments like this, the experience of Cristiano in the box is important. The way that he attracts defenders is important. The way that we can use the space is important. And every player has a responsibility or a piece of quality on the pitch. And clearly, when you look for goals, you need to have Cristiano on the pitch.
5: Cristiano Ronaldo joining Lionel Messi as the only players to play in six different World Cups, does not score in the 1-1 draw with Congo. Harry Kane for England does score two goals. He now has 10 career goals in FIFA World Cup action. Second player to score for England in three different World Cup tournaments. England a 4-2 win over Croatia. ESPN analyst Stuart Robson.
4: They didn't start particularly well. I thought Croatia were the better team in the first half. They scored a couple of set plays, which England are renowned for. Mm. But in the second half, they played with more intensity. They were more aggressive. They won the ball back higher up the field. And from that position, they always looked as though they were going to win the game. And Jude Bellingham, who I've been very critical of when he was at Real Madrid, scored a very good goal and had a good game. So that's important for England.
5: Jude Bellingham, game-winning goal in the 47th minute at the age of almost 23. He'll be 23 in the coming week. And England gets the 4-2 win over Croatia. A lot of weight on the shoulders of England, though. Former U.S. men's national team member Taylor Twellman.
6: I think a lot of us that deal with the English football fan all have the same kind of experience. The pressure on England is unlike most other national teams because it's this trap between history and expectation. Listen, the fans are going to tell you they gave the world modern football. They're going to tell you they have the richest league in the world. In almost every tournament, they arrive with real talent. And yet there's only one issue. They've only won one major trophy. I don't think the fan base is jaded because of failure, though. I think they're jaded because of heartbreak, penalty shootouts, golden generations not living up to it, semifinals, finals. I can go down the list. And so when you think about this line between expectation and skepticism, it feels like every single English fan is sitting there saying, it's coming home. And how is it going to end this bad? Like, they can't get out of their own way.
7: Yeah, but they put on a show today. I know the manner in which they won was impressive.
6: Yep, style over substance. Listen, England can win games 1-0, but I've now said this for almost three major tournaments. I'll argue with anyone. I don't think England has had this much talent in the history of their federation. I don't. I really believe that. The fact that they can leave Cole Palmers and Phil Foden's off the roster because they are really strong, they did it with style. Now it means it's coming home, apparently.
5: Team USA is home among the hosts for the World Cup in 2026. The Americans return to the pitch on Friday against Australia. Each team won its opener. U.S., of course, opened with the win over Paraguay. U.S. men's national team center back Chris Richards on the Pat McAfee Show.
8: World Cup, you know, tensions can be a bit higher, performances can be different, but we kind of set a baseline for ourselves, and you know, hopefully we can follow that performance. But I think everybody was happy with how it went, obviously, but we also feel like we have another gear that we can get to, that we can get into. So everybody want to go out there and win. Everybody want to go out there and make a statement. And you know, I think especially after how the game went in the fall, I think, you know, this is our chance to kind of have our get back. So me personally, you know, I wasn't involved in that game, but I just know that everybody who was on the field, you know, wanted to show that we're host nation for a reason, that we're not here to just participate, we want to win games.
12: Tell me about Coach Ponch a little bit. Can you describe Ponch's coaching style and how you guys have seemingly taken to it?
8: He's tough. He's intense. He demands a lot. But, you know, he demands a lot because he sees a lot. He wouldn't do it if he felt like we didn't have the quality for it. So he's definitely a guy who came in with a lot of credit, but also he has a lot of aura to him. I mean, he's coached some big teams, he's coached some big names, and himself, he was also a big name. So he comes in with a very reputable kind of coaching status. So for us, you know, we're very grateful that he's here. We're happy that he's kind of instilled these policies in us, but ultimately it's up to us on the field to get it done. So, you know, he can do so much for us, but, you know, we got to go out there and perform.
10: Do you feel a little more pressure going into the next one, or is it kind of just, hey, if we kind of repeat what we did against Paraguay, like, we're going to be just fine?
8: Australia is definitely a different opponent. You know, they're very good defensively, and so we have to find a solution to that. But ultimately, you know, we set a really high bar, a really high standard for ourselves, and the world's finally being able to see that. You know, we've had those same standards for the last few years, but it just felt like it just started to click. So for us, you know, obviously we want to put in another good performance like we did the other night. And again, you know, if we can just keep setting the bar higher and higher and higher, you know, we're going to have a long summer.
1: Americans return to action on Friday in that matchup with Australia. SportsCenter all night, ESPN Radio. Back to the Diamond. Giants and Braves played pretty much two. They resumed their suspended game from Tuesday, the game that was suspended by rain. And in that one,
11: 4.05 ERA. Now a swing and a high drive into deep center field, going way back. Dubon at the warning track, at the wall. Adios, Pelota. That's into the waterfall. Just to the right of the 400-foot marker and into the water out there. A splash hit in Atlanta for Willie Adames. 6-2 Giants, their third home run.
1: They'd go on to a 7-2 win over the Braves in the resumption of the suspended game. John Miller calling it on KNBR. Then they played the regularly scheduled game.
11: Here now is Luis Arraez, two down runner at first, and he hammers one. High in the air, down the right field line, has a chance, way back there. Adios, Pelota! Okay, everything's all right then. Luis Arraez stuns the Braves and their fans as he launches one. Here it is. There's a swing. There's a high drive into deep center. Going way back is Dubon. He's at the wall. He leaps. Goodbye. A home run. Bryce Eldridge to the left of straightaway center, deep left center, and he hits one. It's the second time today the Giants have hit back-to-back home runs. They did so in the fifth inning of game one, and that's three home runs in this inning. 5-0 Giants.
1: John Miller calling a lot of balls leaving the yard on KNBR. Giants a 7-5 win over the Braves to take both games. On Wednesday, Arraez hitting his third homer, season high 4 RBI in the victory in game number 2. Speaking of four runs, Diamondbacks got one with one swing.
13: 1-1, there's the swing. High fly ball out to right. Adele is going back. He is at the fence, at the wall.
1: Arizona Sports 98-7, 8-1 the final. Diamondbacks beat the Angels, scoring 8 runs, their most since May 24th against the Rockies. Padres pulling away from the Cardinals.
14: One away for Tatis. Padres lead 2-0. Fernando lines one out to center field and over the head of Church, who came in, jumped, couldn't make the play. Wagner going to score. Fernando racing into second. An RBI double on a misread liner to center. And the Padres lead is 3-0.
1: One of 14 hits that they had in their 6-1 win over the Cardinals. 97-3. The fan Tatis 3-for-5. 2 RBI. The extra base hit, the stolen base, 48th career game with an extra base hit and a stolen base. Royals a 6-2 win over the Nationals. Kansas City back-to-back homers in the third inning. Mets get a win over the Reds.
18: Rodolo ready, his 2-1. Swing a one-hopper towards short past the dive of McLean into left field, a base hit. Soto trots home, he'll score. 3 consecutive two-out hits for the Mets and a 3-0 lead in the third inning.
19: 3-1. Flying in the air to center field. This chases Marte back on his way to the track. Nearing the wall, looks up. It's off the base of the fence. Semien is in. Alvarez gets stopped at third. He runs right through it. The throw to the plate is late. Alvarez scores. Ewing's at second, and it's 7-1 Mets in the fifth.
1: It would be a 9-1 win for the Mets. They beat the Reds, 880 ESPN New York. The win snaps a four-game road losing streak in Cincinnati. SportsCenter all night, ESPN Radio. Speaking of New York, they're teeing it up in the morning at Shinnecock Hills. U.S. Open action getting underway, and conditions, to put it mildly, is going to be challenging for the golfers. USGA trying to keep control of the course throughout the weather that's expected on Long Island. ESPN analyst Andy North.
9: This golf course changes more from morning to afternoon than any golf course I've ever been at. It's built on sand. You're near the water where the wind's going to blow and the sun comes up. Those three combinations, it can go from wet to bone dry literally in an hour or two and become uncontrollable. So the USGA has worked literally for the last year to year and a half trying to figure out a plan that would work here. There's some of the greens are so severe that when the wind gets blown, the balls are going to go all over the place. So they're going to do multiple things. One, they're going to try to make sure hole locations are in reasonable spots, not on top of any of the high spots. Two, they're going to slow the greens down. They're going to be the slowest greens at the U.S. Open in the last 25 years. And then three, they've given a little bit extra time on Thursday and Friday between the splits between morning and afternoon so they can go out and syringe. They're not going to water. They're going to syringe. They're just, as John Bodenhammer explained it today in the press, it's like when you reach in for a head of lettuce at the grocery store, that little misty stuff is around it. That's what they're going to try to do just to keep the grass alive. So all in all, they're trying to be super careful and hopefully it doesn't blow as hard as everybody thinks it might.
7: You're part of the USGA's sort of prep for this. And how do you explain to the viewer the fine balance of presenting a proper U.S. Open test but maintaining a golf course that's playable? That feels like that's a really tough needle to thread.
9: It really is. And so much work has gone into this. Historically, you come to a U.S. Open, you expect green speeds would be in the 12 and a half range on the stint meter. This week, they're going to be more in the 10 range. That's more like speeds I played 40 years ago. So I think they've got a great plan. They're doing everything they possibly can do to make this a great championship. And we're going to have to see what the wind does. You know, you can't beat Mother Nature sometimes, so we'll have to see what happens. Hopefully, it won't be quite as bad. And it's not just tomorrow. They're talking probably 20-mile-an-hour winds each of the 4 days. Wow. Thursday, Friday, and Sunday, they're going to all be the normal winds coming out of the south-southwest. And then Saturday is supposed to blow out of the northwest, which that means that is the direction blowing from the top of the 11th green down to the front of the 11th green, and the same thing at 7. I think that's going to cause problems on those two very diabolical par threes.
1: We'll see how weather affects not only round one, but the entire weekend in New York. Round one gets underway in the morning. Straight ahead, grabbing a spot in the Cup Championship. 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
26: Texas Tech transfer quarterback Brandon Sorsby plans to enter the NFL supplemental draft.
27: I think they made a sensible decision here, and they decided, you know, he's got to move forward.
28: There was no way that Brandon Sorsby was going to be playing it down for Texas Tech.
1: Texas Tech taking a lot of criticism for its handling of the gambling case, fighting for his eligibility, but Sorsby's agent says some heat should be going to Cincinnati, his former school. Cincinnati, according to reports, had been alerted of the gambling prior to the start of the 2025 season. The school, in a statement on Wednesday, saying, "We reiterate what we've said before. All of our student athletes receive extensive gambling education multiple times through the year. We would never knowingly play an athlete who violated NCAA sports wagering regulations." As for the supplemental draft for the NFL, should teams be looking at Sorsby earlier on ESPN Radio, or Emmett Golden?
29: A team that is in desperate need of a quarterback, stay away. Don't even bother. Don't get in this. Next year, 27, there's supposed to be a whole lot of quarterbacks, and just have some patience. I think about the Jets. The Jets have all those picks. Don't worry about Sorsby. You might be able to draft a Manning. You might be able to draft Moore. You know, some of those guys. Now, I think about what the Rams did, how they didn't need a quarterback, but they still took Ty Simpson in the first round. I could see a team that has a quarterback right now, but maybe the quarterback's old. Maybe the quarterback has a contract coming up that you're not 100% sure you want to make that guy the highest paid quarterback or one of. Maybe those are the type of teams that can afford to take a chance on a guy that could sit for a year and be away and let all the talk die down. I could see a team like that going after Sorsby.
1: 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Las Vegas Aces going into the Commissioner's Cup Championship. They'll play the Liberty on June 30th. Aces, an 86-76 win over the Mercury to get to the championship matchup. Fire, a 94-89 win over the Storm, 4-0 when scoring at least 90 this season. Some pretty good WNBA action on the court on Wednesday. 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
1: WNBA, it's a bucket in the closing seconds on USA Network that extends the win streak for the Liberty to 8.
31: Ionescu has it. One timeout remaining for the Liberty. Ionescu takes it to the 10 and puts it in. Liberty lead by 1. No timeouts, no reset timeout for the Sky. 5 to shoot. Taylor overs. Stewie for the win. Not there. And the Liberty escape Chicago with another win.
15: Number four.
1: Baseball. Orioles get a win in Seattle, getting some defense in the process. WBAL.
0: The 2-1. Raleigh drives it in the air out to right field. O'Neill jogs back, feeling for the wall. He's in front of the fence, leaps into the air, and did he get it? He got it! Tyler O'Neill very calmly going back to the wall, leaping into the air, and pulling it down.
15: Number three.
1: Marlins put up a dozen. Most runs they've had all season in a win over the Phillies. 104.3 WQAM.
0: Now Kyle Stowers, he drives the ball again out to right. And it's back. And it slams off the Toyota sign again. Right where Mac put it. Kyle Stowers with a multi-homer day. He's got four RBIs, and the Fish are pummeling Philly on Wednesday. It's 10-4 in the top of the sixth.
15: Number two.
1: Pro players not the only ones going yard as the power surge continues for the Sooners in Omaha, sending them to the championship series.
4: Not this one is another one to right field, and Harris have a night with a dinger dagger. Two homers, five runs batted in. Deshaun Harris and a big step towards the College World Series Finals.
15: Number one.
1: Back to the pros. Arizona's Corbin Carroll now has five career Grand Slams, two of them this season. 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
0: 1-1, there's the swing. High fly ball out to right. Adell is going back. He is at the fence, at the wall. Gone! It is another Grand Slam for Corbin Carroll. Second of the year, fifth of his career.
1: Corbin Carroll, fifth player with multiple grand slams this season. Arizona gets the win over the Angels. That Oklahoma power surge coming later rather than sooner. That's next. SportsCenter All Night continues. 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
11: This ball is up in the air to center field. It is carrying. Lujo is at the wall. There's your carry. There's your home run.
15: Shohei Ohtani takes to the mound as the Dodgers look to sweep the Rays.
12: Two ball, two strike pitch. To Fiducia. Swings and he strikes out. Ohtani takes care of that.
15: Will Giannis play next season?
13: If I'm the Boston Celtics and I haven't won a championship in a couple of years and I've been shooting all these threes, bringing Giannis in, if I can fit him into what I do, I think that would be the perfect sort of fit.
15: Plus, all the latest news from the NFL offseason.
14: Look, George has now been pushed out another year and he has to go ahead and kind of like and really extend his resume and prove to the Dallas Cowboys or some other football team, I'm worthy of getting that 30-plus million per year.
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1: Where will the winds be blowing the next couple of days? That is a question. 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We'll check on Long Island coming up. Meanwhile, the Dodgers have been able to try and allow Shohei Ohtani to focus on one thing this season, whether it be pitching or hitting each time he goes out there. So he hasn't been in the lineup batting on days that he's been on the mound. Wednesday, though, a first. Ohtani actually batted in a game in which he was the starting pitcher, but not in the starting batting order. It's the fourth instance of any player doing so since the DH was universally adopted for good in 2022. As for Ohtani on the mound Wednesday against the Rays.
12: Two ball, two strike pitch to Fiducia. Swings and he strikes out. Ohtani takes care of that with a high octane fastball.
1: Ohtani, five strikeouts over his six innings on the mound, but Tampa Bay was holding a lead at that point in the top of the sixth. Bottom of the sixth inning.
12: 3-for-8 with runners in scoring position. And Freddie hits a high fly ball deep center field, way back. It is gone. A home run for Freddie Freeman flips the score. The Dodgers now lead it 5-4 as Freeman hits his 12th home run of the season, the 379th of his career.
1: That puts the Dodgers out in front as well. AM 570 LA Sports. Dodgers a 5-4 win over the Rays. Tampa Bay falling to 7-15 since May 24th. Tied with the Padres for the worst record over that span. Dodgers winning 5-4, 20 scoreless innings from the third inning of Monday through the fourth inning of this game on Wednesday. Longest scoreless inning streak since June of 2024. Three-game sweep of the Rays as a result of the come-from-behind win. Their sixth sweep this season. They get the victory on Wednesday. Shohei Ohtani, six innings, seven hits. He allowed four runs, five strikeouts, but he does get the win. He allowed the four runs in the fifth inning. Brewers and Guardians.
16: First offering to him is a high fly ball to right field. Back on it is Fry. Track, wall, gone! Jackson Churio goes deep. A two-run shot. And the Brewers on top, 7-4.
1: 10th home run this season, 8th this month, tied for the major league lead with Pete Crow Armstrong and Nick Kurtz. 25th hit this month, 10th homer. WTMJ with the call. Brewers a 9-4 win over the Guardians, their 45th win of the season in their 71st game. Fewest games needed to reach 45 wins in franchise history. Christian Yelich goes 2-for-4, a couple of runs scored, a couple of RBI, and a home run. His 100th home run at American Family Field, including the postseason. Yankees doubling up the White Sox.
2: Goldschmidt hammers that. Oppo and gone. Paul Goldschmidt continues to rake. A three-run shot. And the Yankees have blown it open. It's 9-3.
1: It would be a 10-5 win for the Yankees on Prime Video. Their fourth consecutive win. They're 8-1 over the last 9 games since June 7th. Best record of baseball over that span. Paul Goldschmidt, 2-for-5 with the home run. Drove in 3 back-to-back games with a home run for the first time this season. 9th straight game with a hit. So the Yankees get the win on Wednesday over the White Sox. Thursday, New York City will be celebrating the Knicks. Huge moment for the city with the NBA championship. But it also means there's now a huge weight on the guys wearing pinstripes. ESPN senior writer Buster Olney.
3: And there's no question. You know, as someone who worked in the newspapers there for a long time, that is an easy narrative. You know, there'll be a columnist sitting around on the eve of the postseason, and they'll be thinking, what am I going to write? And this is what the focus is going to be. You know, can the Yankees deliver in the way that the Knicks did? And, you know, can Aaron Judge become a real Yankee and all that? And I just tell you, having gotten to know Judge, you know, through the years, I don't think he's going to be affected by any of that talk. He already has, you know, the pressure on him to begin with, because he's the biggest star on the team and he knows the expectations are there. I think that it did affect him the first time through the postseason, but it will definitely be talked about once the Yankees reach the playoffs this fall.
1: New York currently atop the American League East, and the American League, for that matter, by 3.5 over the Rays, who, of course, lost on Wednesday to the Dodgers. SportsCenter All Night, ESPN Radio, from the pros to college, Elimination Day in Omaha, essentially the semifinal day, and a power surge for Oklahoma in its matchup with Georgia.
17: Brock at second base, 27 steals, doesn't go. This one is also tagged. Right field, Harris, history! Third home run of the night for the Sooners, Deshaun Harris, only his 5th of the year. He and Walk and Gamble have made it. This one is another one to right field, and Harris have a night with a dinger dagger. Two homers, 5 runs batted in, Deshaun Harris, and a big, big step towards the College World Series finals.
1: Our buddy Carl Ravage calling in on ESPN. Oklahoma, an 11-4 rout of Georgia to advance to the championship round for the 4th time. Oklahoma hitting 5 home runs on Wednesday, most in a College World Series game in program history. 26 home runs in 10 games in the NCAA tournament. ESPN analyst Kyle Peterson.
18: If you go back to May 1st, so what's that, 6 weeks? They were 125th in Division I baseball in home runs. They're now 30th. That's a little bit of a flip in the script. They got 43 home runs in their last 16 games. Did two guys go deep twice tonight?
19: Yep.
18: That each had 4 home runs in the entire season. Like, it's just, and Berkey, I think, said it when we were doing the game. Like, at some point, we need to stop being surprised by it, because it's gone on for a month now. They beat Georgia Tech, who won the ACC regular season and the tournament. They beat KU, who won the Big 12 regular season and the tournament. And they just did the same thing to Georgia, and they had to beat them all twice. And the first two they had to do on the road, man. They're playing as well as anybody in the country right now, and that's why they're still playing.
20: Neither the Sooners nor North Carolina have lost, and all there is for Carolina to do, they've been to Omaha so much, all there is to do is finish the job, but that's a pretty significant task. How do you assess this matchup of teams who've not lost yet?
18: I think it's pretty even, and one of the reasons I think it's pretty even is because you're going ace on ace to start. So Jason DeCaro, who was great here in his opener, Cord Rager, the freshman, will go for Oklahoma, but everybody's got Bullpens that are ready to go. Nobody's down. And so it really becomes best on best all the way through it, which is what we like. I mean, that's when you can really see the best on each side of it go toe-to-toe.
1: Oklahoma, ninth straight season that the SEC has a team in the College World Series finals as Oklahoma knocks off Georgia

0: All Night, ESPN Radio. That North Carolina game featured temperatures about 80 degrees, winds 19 miles an hour. Speaking of wind, that's what we'll see Thursday at Shinnecock Hills. Round one of the U.S. Open golf tournament is going to prove to be a challenge. Justin Rose, well aware of what his weather app is projecting.
1: With wind gusts up to 40 miles an hour, we wouldn't be playing many major championship venues with winds of 40. You wouldn't be playing at Augusta with 40 mile an hour winds. We'd be called off. So I think this is more of a coastal golf course. I think the chance of high winds is slightly higher. So I think that preparing for that is not a bad thing. So this week, to keep golf going, I think that's the right call.
0: The USGA making the call to keep an eye on the course and do what they need to. ESPN analyst and former pro caddy Michael Collins.
2: Expect brutal conditions for Thursday's first round. And because of it, the USGA is doing something a little different. Send a text message out to all the players, letting them know two things. One, they're slowing the green speeds down because of the expected winds. Gusts up to 30 miles an hour, and they don't want balls moving on the greens because of the wind. So, green speeds under 11 on the stimp meter, which is almost unheard of for the U.S. Open. The other thing they let the players know, that in between the morning and afternoon waves, because of the wind, there's a good chance they're going to have to put water on a bunch of these greens so they don't get unplayable. That being said, who do I like to win this week? I love Shane Lowry. Yes, I know his relationship with the U.S. Open hasn't always been great, but in these conditions, with this kind of course, I think his game is perfectly suited for around this place. And if you're looking for a dark horse, Ben Coles has been on a heater. So that's the guy I know. You go, who? Look it up. Ben Coles is coming in probably on the hottest streak of any golfer out there.
0: Michael Collins tossing out some of those who could be in the hunt. As for contenders in the eyes of ESPN analyst and two-time U.S. Open champ Andy North.
3: There's the certain cast of characters we see all the time. Obviously, Scotty is one of those guys. Can Rory make enough of those 6 and 7 and 8 par putts, foot par putts? But there's a guy like Patrick Reed. He's been here multiple times. He's seen the golf course probably as much as anybody. And he's the kind of guy that's such a bulldog, such a grinder. I wouldn't be a bit surprised if he played well here. A guy like Tommy Fleetwood, who's such a wonderful iron player. And as remember back in 18, he had a putt at the last hole for 62. Yep. I mean, yep. This guy can really go when he gets it going. He's such a good iron player, and it's going to be so important to hit great iron shots just to be able to keep the ball on the green, let alone get it close to the hole.
0: They'll tee it up in the morning in New York at Shinnecock Hills. Sports Center All Night, ESPN Radio. We've got major golf in the morning. Meanwhile, major soccer tournament continuing, and Wednesday in Group L, England with a 4-2 win over Croatia. Harry Kane had a couple of goals, 10 career goals, in FIFA World Cup action. England 5-3-1 in the last 9 FIFA World Cup openers. The lone loss was to Italy in 2014. They win this one over Croatia. There's some pressure on England. ESPN analyst Steve Nichol and Alejandro Moreno.
4: In the second half, there was a period of about 15, 20 minutes early on in the second half where the goalkeeper for Croatia, Livakovic, was making save here, save down here, save over there. And it just gives you a sense of how explosive and dynamic England looked in the second half. If they're able to replicate this sort of performances when you're getting goals from Harry Kane, you're getting performance from Jude Bellingham, you're getting the sort of movement that you want in wide areas and the productivity that you're getting off the bench from Marcus Rashford, then England are very much in the conversation as one of those teams that should be featuring the latter stages of the competition.
5: Stevie, I know it pains you to say it as a Scotsman, but England looks scary.
6: Yeah, going forward, absolute dynamite. Look, they scored 4 against a good Croatia side. They probably should have doubled that. Mm. It was possible. However, if you're Tuchel, you've got to think about both sides of the game, not just attacking, but defending. And there's certainly work to be done from a defensive point of view.
0: England gets the win in Group L. Group K seeing Portugal and Congo with a 1-1 draw. Portugal has failed to win 4 of its last 5 World Cup openers. Cristiano Ronaldo does join Lionel Messi as the only players to play in 6 different World Cups, but he's now on a 5-game scoring drought in World Cup play. 6th World Cup game with 0 shots on goal. Is Portugal actually better with Ronaldo not on the pitch?

0: former U.S. men's team member Taylor Twellman.
1: Yep. Whoa. And I've said it now for 6 months. The last 10 major tournament games, 1,000-plus minutes, he has not scored a goal from the run of play. Father Time has knocked on the door. It's made a phone call. And someone from Portugal needs to pick up the phone and say to Cristiano, you're better coming off the bench. I've said it now for 6 months. I believe Roberto Martinez would be better suited because this may be the deepest Portuguese team they've ever had at a World Cup. But I think they're better if Ronaldo comes off the bench.
0: Ronaldo was seeking to become the first player in history to score at six different World Cups. That'll have to wait. Team USA waiting for an answer about Christian Pulisic. They return to action on Friday. ESPN's Sam Borden.
2: Day three of the Christian Pulisic calf watch on Wednesday, and some good news. Pulisic was on the field training, but still practicing separately from his teammates as U.S. soccer tries to reduce any possibility for impact on that injured left leg. If Pulisic can't go on Friday against Australia, there are options. Tim Weah, one of them. Brendan Aaronson, another one. And Aaronson told us on Wednesday that while he hopes Pulisic is ready to go, Aaronson is absolutely ready to step in and give whatever the team needs. The last chance for Pulisic to train before the game will come Thursday morning at the U.S. soccer workout at the University of Washington. That'll be our last chance to check in on the calf that's captivating America.
0: U.S. and Australia on Friday, two teams that won their openers. 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
0: 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NBA Wizards star Trae Young planning to decline his nearly $49 million player option for the upcoming season and will become a free agent. Washington remaining the front runner for the four-time All-Star, but multiple teams expected to have interest. Young went into last season trying to prove that he was worth four-year, $229 million max extension, leaving the Hawks. Needed to contend in the East, but he suffered a sprained MCL in game five of the season, didn't return to mid-December. May well find a receptive market. Earlier on ESPN Radio, the Boston Globe's Gary Washburn.
24: Jalen Brunson's success is kind of made the smaller point guard who scores pretty popular now. They're back in vogue, right?
25: Yeah.
24: So I think there might be teams looking at Trae Young, a guy who's in his prime. I mean, he's got to play a healthy season. He's had some injuries over the last few years. Put him in a situation where he can kind of be an assist man. I think he's proven he can distribute the ball. He's proven he can score, but he's got to be more efficient. And I just think the Atlanta thing had kind of run its course. But I do think there could be teams emerging now. Will it be a long-term deal? Will it be in the $47 million range that he just turned down in Washington? Or will the Wizards just bring him back at less money but want more years so he makes some more money on the back end? Like, that, all those are intriguing questions. I don't think a lot of people expected him to opt out like this. But now he becomes a pretty premium free agent on the market.
0: And we'll see where he lands. It was a year ago LeBron James opted in L.A., stayed there. Reportedly now in active negotiations on a new deal with the Lakers for the upcoming season. James is in talk with the Lakers to return for a record-setting 24th season. Our Mark J. Spears from Manscaped.
26: I'm hearing that he's likely coming back. I am curious under this new Lakers regime, you know, what the number is, though. You know, interesting to hear what Bobby had to say about it. And also I'm hearing that one of his old teammates from Cleveland, Kevin Love, could likely be joining the Lakers too.
1: Oh, maybe that's a golf recruiting trip they're having right now?
26: Unrestricted free agent, rejoining his old buddy.
1: Yeah.
26: And so I could see that those two guys being reunited there.
0: LeBron could stay in L.A. 41 years old already, the NBA's longest tenured player. He's played on the Lakers since 2018, set to become an unrestricted free agent at the end of the month. As for moving teams, there's, of course, the eyes on Giannis Antetokounmpo. As for where he could be landing this summer, back to Gary Washburn.
24: A team like the Portland Trailblazers could come. There's teams out there that have money and know that they'll never attract through free agency another player like a Giannis Antetokounmpo. That's what Washington did when they got Trae Young and then they got Anthony Davis. They know that teams are not going to, or sorry, interested premium free agents are not in their prime are not going to go to Washington. They're not going to go to Portland. So what they're going to have to do is essentially trade for these guys. So I do think there could be a dark horse team or a mystery team that emerges. We'll see what happens in the draft, which is in 6 days, and could come up and make an offer with young prospects and draft picks to get a Giannis who's, it's arguably still in his prime and could put some, more butts in the seats for some of these smaller market teams.
0: So it may not be the front runners that we're hearing about. Then again, it could be, or it could be a financial move, says our buddy Evan Cohen on Unsportsmanlike.
15: I wonder if somebody tries to get Giannis as part of a salary dump. Here's a contract we gave to a guy. We may be regretting it a little bit. We're not going to look bad by giving it up if we get this guy in return. It's why Orlando keeps popping up in my mind. Do they regret any part of the Paolo extension? It's why Cleveland comes up in my mind. Do they regret any part of the Mobley extension? Is it that extra team that could come in last minute as maybe a masked salary dump?
16: This whole, I want to be here, but no, I don't. I love Milwaukee, but I want to win. And if I can't win here, well, I don't know. All of this that's been going on for quite some time, that has had a compounding effect. Is Giannis a diva? That's another thing you have to factor in, is the personality and the demands that would come along with it if he is to be brought into your organization, especially if you give up a ton to get him.
0: A lot to sort out with the Giannis deal this summer. SportsCenter All Night, ESPN Radio, back to baseball. We know the Yankees put up 10 runs in their win over the White Sox Wednesday. They weren't the only ones putting up double digits. A couple of teams notching a dozen runs.
17: Here's the pitch. Swinging the ball, stroked in the left center, base hit. That's going to score two more. Ryan O'Hearn with a career-high 6 runs batted in for the Pirates, who are demolishing the A's. They're up 12-2.
18: The professional. He arrives again. Just a professional hitter going about his day.
0: 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Pirates, a 12-4 rout of the Athletics. Ryan O'Hearn, 3-for-5, his 11th homer, drove in 6. Meanwhile, the Marlins also putting up a dozen runs.
19: Now Kyle Stowers, he drives the ball again out to right. And it's back, and it slams off the Toyota sign again. Right where Mac put it, Kyle Stowers with a multi-homer day. He's got 4 RBIs, and the Fish are pummeling Philly on Wednesday. It's 10-4 in the top of the 6th.
0: He had 11 total bases. Marlins win at 12-4. WQAM with the call. Benching a legend. That's next. 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
28: With SRN News, I'm Jason Walker. Ukrainian President Volodymyr Zelensky says his nation has secured key support from world leaders during the G7 summit in France. He adds major industrial nations pledging to bolster Ukraine's air defenses and the energy supply of the country as well. An initial agreement to end the war between the U.S. and Iran calls for Tehran to dilute its stockpile of highly enriched uranium completely, and the deal waives sanctions for the country, which would allow Iran to start selling oil freely. Canadian Prime Minister Mark Carney leaving the G7 summit without a formal meeting with President Trump, as the free trade agreement between the countries faces an uncertain future. Canadian leaders typically get a bilateral meeting, but Carney dismissed it. This is SRN News.
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0: England gets a win. Portugal, a draw. Another game without a goal for Cristiano Ronaldo. Turns out to be a 1-1 draw with the Congo. Congo closed as a plus 1,100 underdog at DraftKings Sportsbook. Cristiano Ronaldo does play. Oldest player to start a World Cup game, 41 years plus. Five-game scoring drought in World Cup play since last scoring against Ghana in 2022. Sixth World Cup game with zero shots on goal. 23 World Cup games in his career. Should he be out there? ESPN analyst Steve Nichol and Alejandro Moreno.
7: One of the toughest decisions that any manager in any sport, anywhere in the world, is to sit the legend down. The aging superstar. The guy who can no longer do it the way that he once did it. How do you bench Tom Brady? Apparently you don't. How do you bench Cristiano Ronaldo? Well, Roberto Martinez thinks that he's not going to bench Cristiano Ronaldo. At this point, Cristiano Ronaldo is hindering Portugal, is keeping Portugal from achieving their full potential. And that's hard to say about one of the greatest players in the history of mankind. But this is where we are right now. The reality is Cristiano Ronaldo is struggling, and so is Portugal.
8: Now, Ale does know what he's talking about, but he's never actually been a manager. Stevie Nichol has been a manager. Stevie, what does Martinez do? Does he just drop him for the next game or at least substitute him?
9: Listen, when you're picking a side, regardless, you have to pick a side that's what's best for the team. It's not about personalities. It's not about keeping somebody happy just because of the legend. You have to look in the mirror and decide, am I picking this team for the team or am I keeping somebody happy? And right now, I don't think there's any question, particularly when you look at this performance today and you look at the warm-up games leading up to the World Cup, Ronaldo's not performing. So as a head coach, as a manager, you have to do what's best for the team. And right now, what's best for Portugal? Sorry, no Ronaldo.
7: Will he bench him, though?
9: No.
7: Okay.
8: Exactly.
0: Portugal with a 1-1 draw against Congo on Wednesday. ESPN soccer analyst Kieran Gibbs.
10: I think Congo deserve all the credit, right, to be honest. I thought they defended to a man outstanding. I think they kept a higher line than we've seen in the World Cup games so far because they noticed that Portugal weren't really wanting to threaten him behind. And I think they can't. They don't have the pace.
9: Yeah, exactly.
10: So yes. I think that they got their game plan spot on. And I think it's been a sign of the lower teams, the African teams, the Asian teams that have performed in this World Cup so far. So, I don't think Portugal were great, but I don't think you can take anything away from Congo. I think they're going to be really happy with this performance.
0: Can't take anything away from Congo. Can take Cristiano Ronaldo away from Portugal, at least from the starting lineup. Or could you? Portugal's manager is Roberto Martinez.
1: It makes no sense to get the best goal scorer in world football out in a game that you need goals. I think what we needed is to add Gonzalo Ramos without making it in a way that it would become even more a difficult line. As you know, in football, the straight line is not the quickest way. And I think for us, in moments like this, the experience of Cristiano in the box is important. The way that he attracts defenders is important. The way that we can use the space is important. And every player has a responsibility or a piece of quality on the pitch. And clearly, when you look for goals, you need to have Cristiano on the pitch.
0: Cristiano Ronaldo joining Lionel Messi as the only players to play in six different World Cups, does not score in the 1-1 draw with Congo. Harry Kane for England does score two goals. He now has 10 career goals in FIFA World Cup action. Second player to score for England in three different World Cup tournaments. England a 4-2 win over Croatia. ESPN analyst Stuart Robson.
3: They didn't start particularly well. I thought Croatia were the better team in the first half. They scored a couple of set plays, which England are renowned for. Mm. But in the second half, they played with more intensity. They were more aggressive. They won the ball back higher up the field. And from that position, they always looked as though they were going to win the game. And Jude Bellingham, who I've been very critical of when he was at Real Madrid, scored a very good goal and had a good game. So that's important for England.
0: Jude Bellingham, game-winning goal in the 47th minute at the age of almost 23. He'll be 23 in the coming week. And England gets the 4-2 win over Croatia. A lot of weight on the shoulders of England, though. Former U.S. men's national team member Taylor Twellman.
11: I think a lot of us that deal with the English football fan all have the same kind of experience. The pressure on England is unlike most other national teams because it's this trap between history and expectation. Listen, the fans are going to tell you they gave the world modern football. They're going to tell you they have the richest league in the world. In almost every tournament, they arrive with real talent. And yet there's only one issue. They've only won one major trophy. I don't think the fan base is jaded because of failure, though. I think they're jaded because of heartbreak, penalty shootouts, golden generations not living up to it, semifinals, finals. I can go down the list. And so when you think about this line between expectation and skepticism, it feels like every single English fan is sitting there saying, it's coming home. And how is it going to end this bad? Like, they can't get out of their own way.
12: Yeah, but they put on a show today. I know the manner in which they won was impressive.
11: Yep, style over substance. Listen, England can win games 1-0, but I've now said this for almost three major tournaments. I'll argue with anyone. I don't think England has had this much talent in the history of their federation. I don't. I really believe that. The fact that they can leave Cole Palmers and Phil Foden's off the roster because they are really strong, they did it with style. Now it means it's coming home, apparently.
0: Team USA is home among the hosts for the World Cup in 2026. The Americans return to the pitch on Friday against Australia. Each team won its opener. U.S., of course, opened with the win over Paraguay. U.S. men's national team center back Chris Richards on the Pat McAfee Show.
13: A World Cup, you know, tensions can be a bit higher, performances can be different, but we kind of set a baseline for ourselves, and you know, hopefully we can follow that performance. But I think everybody was happy with how it went, obviously, but we also feel like we have another gear that we can get to, that we can get into. So everybody want to go out there and win. Everybody want to go out there and make a statement. And you know, I think especially after how the game went in the fall, I think, you know, this is our chance to kind of have our get back. So me personally, you know, I wasn't involved in that game, but I just know that everybody who was on the field, you know, wanted to show that we're host nation for a reason, that we're not here to just participate, we want to win games.
14: Tell me about Coach Ponch a little bit. Can you describe Ponch's coaching style and how you guys have seemingly taken to it?
13: He's tough. He's intense. He demands a lot. But, you know, he demands a lot because he sees a lot. He wouldn't do it if he felt like we didn't have the quality for it. So he's definitely a guy who came in with a lot of credit, but also he has a lot of aura to him. I mean, he's coached some big teams, he's coached some big names, and himself, he was also a big name. So he comes in with a very reputable kind of coaching status. So for us, you know, we're very grateful that he's here. We're happy that he's kind of instilled these policies in us, but ultimately it's up to us on the field to get it done. So, you know, he can do so much for us, but, you know, we got to go out there and perform.
15: Do you feel a little more pressure going into the next one, or is it kind of just, hey, if we kind of repeat what we did against Paraguay, like, we're going to be just fine?
13: Australia is definitely a different opponent. You know, they're very good defensively, and so we have to find a solution to that. But ultimately, you know, we set a really high bar, a really high standard for ourselves, and the world's finally being able to see that. You know, we've had those same standards for the last few years, but it just felt like it just started to click. So for us, you know, obviously we want to put in another good performance like we did the other night. And again, you know, if we can just keep setting the bar higher and higher and higher, you know, we're going to have a long summer.
0: Americans return to action on Friday in that matchup with Australia. Sports Center all night, ESPN Radio. Back to the Diamond. Giants and Braves played pretty much two. They resumed their suspended game from Tuesday, the game that was suspended by rain. And in that one,
16: 4.05 ERA. Now a swing and a high drive into deep center field, going way back. Dubon at the warning track, at the wall. Adios, Pelota. That's into the waterfall. Just to the right of the 400-foot marker and into the water out there. A splash hit in Atlanta for Willie Adames. 6-2 Giants, their third home run.
0: They'd go on to a 7-2 win over the Braves in the resumption of the suspended game. John Miller calling it on KNBR. Then they played the regularly scheduled game.
16: Here now is Luis Arraez, two down runner at first, and he hammers one. High in the air, down the right field line, has a chance, way back there. Adios, Pelota! Okay, everything's all right then. Luis Arraez stuns the Braves and their fans as he launches one. Here it is. There's a swing. There's a high drive into deep center. Going way back is Dubon. He's at the wall. He leaps. Goodbye. A home run. Bryce Eldridge to the left of straightaway center. Deep left center. And he hits one. It's the second time today the Giants have hit back-to-back home runs. They did so in the fifth inning of game one. And that's three home runs in this inning. 5-0 Giants.
0: John Miller calling a lot of balls leaving the yard on KNBR. Giants a 7-5 win over the Braves to take both games. On Wednesday, Arraez hitting his third homer, season high 4 RBI in the victory in game number 2. Speaking of four runs, Diamondbacks got one with one swing.
17: 1-1, there's the swing. High fly ball out to right. Adele is going back. He is at the fence, at the wall.
0: Arizona Sports 98-7-8-1 the final. Diamondbacks beat the Angels, scoring 8 runs, their most since May 24th against the Rockies. Padres pulling away from the Cardinals.
18: One away for Tatis. Padres lead 2-0. Fernando lines one out to center field and over the head of Church, who came in, jumped, couldn't make the play. Wagner going to score. Fernando racing into second. An RBI double on a misread liner to center. And the Padres lead is 3-0.
0: One of 14 hits that they had in their 6-1 win over the Cardinals. 97-3. The fan Tatis 3-for-5. 2 RBI. The extra base hit, the stolen base, 48th career game with an extra base hit and a stolen base. Royals a 6-2 win over the Nationals. Kansas City back-to-back homers in the third inning. Mets get a win over the Reds.
19: Rodolo ready, hits 2-1. Swing a one-hopper towards short past the dive of McLean into left field, a base hit. Soto trots home, he'll score. 3 consecutive two-out hits for the Mets and a 3-0 lead in the third inning.
20: 3-1. Flight in the air to center field. This chases Marte back on his way to the track. Nearing the wall, looks up. It's off the base of the fence. Semien is in. Alvarez gets stopped at third. He runs right through it. The throw to the plate is late. Alvarez scores. Ewing's at second, and it's 7-1 Mets in the fifth.
0: It would be a 9-1 win for the Mets. They beat the Reds, 880 ESPN New York. The win snaps a 4-game road losing streak in Cincinnati. Sports Center all night, ESPN Radio. Speaking of New York, they're teeing it up in the morning at Shinnecock Hills. U.S. Open action getting underway, and conditions, to put it mildly, is going to be challenging for the golfers. USGA trying to keep control of the course throughout the weather that's expected on Long Island. ESPN analyst Andy North.
2: This golf course changes more from morning to afternoon than any golf course I've ever been at. It's built on sand. You're near the water where the wind's going to blow and the sun comes up. Those three combinations, it can go from wet to bone dry literally in an hour or two and become uncontrollable. So the USGA has worked literally for the last year to year and a half trying to figure out a plan that would work here. There's some of the greens are so severe that when the wind gets blown, the balls are going to go all over the place. So they're going to do multiple things. One, they're going to try to make sure hole locations are in reasonable spots, not on top of any of the high spots. Two, they're going to slow the greens down. They're going to be the slowest greens at the U.S. Open in the last 25 years. And then three, they've given a little bit extra time on Thursday and Friday between the splits between morning and afternoon so they can go out and syringe. They're not going to water. They're going to syringe. They're just, as John Bodenhammer explained it today in the press, it's like when you reach in for a head of lettuce at the grocery store, that little misty stuff is around it. That's what they're going to try to do just to keep the grass alive. So all in all, they're trying to be super careful and hopefully it doesn't blow as hard as everybody thinks it might.
12: You're part of the USGA's sort of prep for this. And how do you explain to the viewer the fine balance of presenting a proper U.S. Open test but maintaining a golf course that's playable? That feels like that's a really tough needle to thread.
2: It really is. And so much work has gone into this. Historically, you come to a U.S. Open, you expect green speeds would be in the 12 and a half range on the stimp meter. This week, they're going to be more in the 10 range. That's more like speeds I played 40 years ago. So I think they've got a great plan. They're doing everything they possibly can do to make this a great championship. And we're going to have to see what the wind does. You know, you can't beat Mother Nature sometimes, so we'll have to see what happens. Hopefully, it won't be quite as bad. And it's not just tomorrow. They're talking probably 20-mile-an-hour winds each of the 4 days. Wow. Thursday, Friday, and Sunday, they're going to all be the normal winds coming out of the south-southwest. And then Saturday is supposed to blow out of the northwest, which that means that is the direction blowing from the top of the 11th green down to the front of the 11th green, and the same thing at 7. I think that's going to cause problems on those two very diabolical par 3s.
0: We'll see how weather affects not only round one, but the entire weekend in New York. Round one gets underway in the morning. Straight ahead, grabbing a spot in the Cup Championship. SportsCenter All Night continues. 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
22: Hey, it's Evan Cohen. Coming up Thursday, we continue to be on Giannis watch. 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
26: Texas Tech transfer quarterback Brandon Sorsby plans to enter the NFL supplemental draft.
27: I think they made a sensible decision here, and they decided he's got to move forward.
28: There was no way that Brandon Sorsby was going to be playing it down for Texas Tech.
0: Texas Tech taking a lot of criticism for its handling of the gambling case, fighting for his eligibility, but Sorsby's agent says some heat should be going to Cincinnati, his former school. Cincinnati, according to reports, had been alerted of the gambling prior to the start of the 2025 season. The school, in a statement on Wednesday, saying, "We reiterate what we've said before. All of our student-athletes receive extensive gambling education multiple times through the year. We would never knowingly play an athlete who violated NCAA sports wagering regulations." As for the supplemental draft for the NFL, should teams be looking at Sorsby earlier on ESPN Radio, or Emmett Golden?
29: A team that is in desperate need of a quarterback, stay away. Don't even bother. Don't get in this. Next year, 27, there's supposed to be a whole lot of quarterbacks, and just have some patience. I think about the Jets. The Jets have all those picks. Don't worry about Sorsby. You might be able to draft a Manning. You might be able to draft Moore. You know, some of those guys. Now, I think about what the Rams did, how they didn't need a quarterback, but they still took Ty Simpson in the first round. I could see a team that has a quarterback right now, but maybe the quarterback's old. Maybe the quarterback has a contract coming up that you're not 100% sure you want to make that guy the highest paid quarterback or one of. Maybe those are the type of teams that can afford to take a chance on a guy that could sit for a year and be away and let all the talk die down. I could see a team like that going after Sorsby.
0: 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This was SportsCenter, is presented by Gusto. Las Vegas Aces going into the Commissioner's Cup Championship. They'll play the Liberty on June 30th. Aces an 86-76 win over the Mercury to get to the championship matchup. Fire, a 94-89 win over the Storm, 4-0 when scoring at least 90 this season. Some pretty good WNBA action on the court on Wednesday. 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
0: Five. WNBA, it's a bucket in the closing seconds on USA Network that extends the win streak for the Liberty to 8.
31: Ionescu has it. One timeout remaining for Liberty. Ionescu takes it to the 10 and puts it in. Liberty lead by 1. No timeouts, no reset timeout for the Sky. 5 to shoot. Taylor
0: get a win in Seattle, getting some defense in the process. WBAL.
19: The 2-1. Raleigh drives it in the air out to right field. O'Neill jogs back, feeling for the wall. He's in front of the fence, leaps into the air, and did he get it? He got it! Tyler O'Neill very calmly going back to the wall, leaping into the air, and pulling it down.
21: Number 3.
0: Marlins put up a dozen. Most runs they've had all season in a win over the Phillies. 104.3 WQAM.
19: Now Kyle Stowers, he drives the ball again out to right. And it's back. And it slams off the Toyota sign again. Right where Mac put it. Kyle Stowers with a multi-homer day. He's got 4 RBIs, and the Fish are pummeling Philly on Wednesday. It's 10-4 in the top of the 6th.
21: Number 2.
0: Pro players not the only ones going yard as the power surge continues for the Sooners in Omaha, sending them to the championship series.
1: Not this spot is another one to right field, and Harris have a night with a dinger dagger. Two homers, 5 runs batted in. Deshaun Harris, and a big step towards the College World Series finals.
21: Number 1.
0: Back to the pros. Arizona's Corbin Carroll now has 5 career grand slams, 2 of them this season. Arizona Sports 98.7.
19: 1-1. There's the swing. High fly ball out to right. Adele is going back. He is at the fence. At the wall.
0: Corbin Carroll, 5th player with multiple grand slams this season. Arizona gets the win over the Angels. That Oklahoma power surge coming later rather than sooner. That's next. SportsCenter All Night continues. It's ESPN Radio.
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14: This ball is up in the air to center field. It is carrying. Lujo is at the wall. There's your carry. There's your home run.
21: Shohei Ohtani takes to the mound as the Dodgers look to sweep the Rays.
15: Two ball, two strike pitch. To Fiducia. Swings and he strikes out. Ohtani takes care of that.
21: Where will Giannis play next season?
16: If I'm the Boston Celtics and I haven't won a championship in a couple of years and I've been shooting all these threes, bringing Giannis in, if I can fit him into what I do, I think that would be the perfect sort of fit.
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17: George has now been pushed out another year and he has to go ahead and kind of like and really extend his resume and prove to the Dallas Cowboys or some other football team, I'm worthy of getting that 30-plus million per year.
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0: Where will the winds be blowing the next couple of days? That is a question. SportsCenter All Night, ESPN Radio, the all-new ESPN app, Sirius XM Channel 80. We'll check on Long Island coming up. Meanwhile, the Dodgers have been able to try and allow Shohei Ohtani to focus on one thing this season, whether it be pitching or hitting each time he goes out there. So he hasn't been in the lineup batting on days that he's been on the mound. Wednesday, though, a first. Ohtani actually batted in a game in which he was the starting pitcher, but not in the starting batting order. It's the fourth instance of any player doing so since the DH was universally adopted for good in 2022. As for Ohtani on the mound Wednesday against the Rays.
15: Two ball, two strike pitch to Fiducia. Swings and he strikes out. Ohtani takes care of that for the high-octane fastball.
0: Ohtani, five strikeouts over his six innings on the mound, but Tampa Bay was holding a lead at that point in the top of the sixth. Bottom of the sixth inning.
15: 3-for-8 with runners in scoring position. And Freddie hits a high fly ball deep center field, way back. It is gone! A home run for Freddie Freeman flips the score. The Dodgers now lead it 5-4 as Freeman hits his 12th home run of the season, the 379th of his career.
0: That puts the Dodgers out in front as well. AM 570 LA Sports. Dodgers a 5-4 win over the Rays. Tampa Bay falling to 7-15 since May 24th. Tied with the Padres for the worst record over that span. Dodgers winning 5-4, 20 scoreless innings from the third inning of Monday through the fourth inning of this game on Wednesday. Longest scoreless inning streak since June of 2024. Three-game sweep of the Rays as a result of the come-from-behind win. Their sixth sweep this season. They get the victory on Wednesday. Shohei Ohtani, six innings, seven hits. He allowed four runs, five strikeouts, but he does get the win. He allowed the four runs in the fifth inning. Brewers and Guardians.
18: First offering to him is a high fly ball to right field. Back on it is Fry. Track, wall, gone! Jackson Churio goes deep. A two-run shot. And the Brewers on top, 7-4.
0: 10th home run this season, 8th this month. Tied for the Major League lead with Pete Crow Armstrong and Nick Kurtz. 25th hit this month, 10th homer. WTMJ with the call. Brewers, a 9-4 win over the Guardians. Their 45th win of the season in their 71st game. Fewest games needed to reach 45 wins in franchise history. Christian Yelich goes 2-for-4, a couple of runs scored, a couple of RBI, and a home run. His 100th home run at American Family Field, including the postseason. Yankees doubling up the White Sox.
7: Goldschmidt hammers that. Oppo and gone. Paul Goldschmidt continues to rake. A three-run shot. And the Yankees have blown it open. It's 9-3.
0: It would be a 10-5 win for the Yankees on Prime Video. Their fourth consecutive win. They're 8-1 over the last nine games since June 7th. Best record of baseball over that span. Paul Goldschmidt, 2-for-5 with the home run. Drove in three back-to-back games with a home run for the first time this season. Ninth straight game with a hit. So the Yankees get the win on Wednesday over the White Sox. Thursday, New York City will be celebrating the Knicks. Huge moment for the city with the NBA championship. But it also means there's now a huge weight on the guys wearing pinstripes. ESPN senior writer Buster Olney.
8: There's no question. You know, as someone who worked in the newspapers there for a long time, that is an easy narrative. You know, there'll be a columnist sitting around on the eve of the postseason, and they'll be thinking, what am I going to write? And this is what the focus is going to be. You know, can the Yankees deliver in the way that the Knicks did? And, you know, can Aaron Judge become a real Yankee and all that? And I just tell you, having gotten to know Judge, you know, through the years, I don't think he's going to be affected by any of that talk. He already has, you know, the pressure on him to begin with because he's the biggest star on the team and he knows the expectations are there. I think that it did affect him the first time through the postseason, but it will definitely be talked about once the Yankees reach the playoffs this fall.
0: New York currently atop the American League East and the American League, for that matter, by 3.5 over the Rays, who, of course, lost on Wednesday to the Dodgers. SportsCenter all night, ESPN Radio, from the pros to college. Elimination Day in Omaha, essentially the semifinal day, and a power surge for Oklahoma in its matchup with Georgia.
20: Brock at second base, 27 steals, doesn't go. This one is also tagged. And now, right field, Harris, history! Sooners, DeSean Harris, only his fifth of the year. He and Walk and Gamble have made it 4-0. Not this one is another one to right field, and Harris have a night with a dinger dagger. Two homers, five runs batted in. DeSean Harris, and a big step towards the College World Series Finals.
0: Our buddy Carl Ravage calling it on ESPN. Oklahoma, an 11-4 rout of Georgia to advance to the championship round for the fourth time. Oklahoma hitting five home runs on Wednesday, most in a College World Series game in program history. 26 home runs in 10 games in the NCAA tournament. ESPN analyst Kyle Peterson.
22: If you go back to May 1st, so what's that, 6 weeks? They were 125th in Division I baseball in home runs. They're now 30th. That's a little bit of a flip in the script. They got 43 home runs in their last 16 games. Did two guys go deep twice tonight?
23: Yep.
22: That each had four home runs in the entire season. Like, it's just, and Berkey, I think, said it when we were doing the game. Like, at some point, we need to stop being surprised by it because it's gone on for a month now. They beat Georgia Tech, who won the ACC regular season and the post and the tournament. They beat KU, who won the Big 12 regular season and the tournament. And they just did the same thing to Georgia, and they had to beat them all twice. And the first two they had to do on the road, man. They're playing as well as anybody in the country right now, and that's why they're still playing.
25: Neither the Sooners nor North Carolina have lost, and all there is for Carolina to do, they've been to Omaha so much, all there is to do is finish the job, but that's a pretty significant task. How do you assess this matchup of teams who've not lost yet?
22: Well, it's pretty even, and one of the reasons I think it's pretty even is because you're going ace on ace to start. So Jason DeCaro, who was great here in his opener, Cord Rager, the freshman, will go for Oklahoma, but everybody's got bullpens that are ready to go. Nobody's down. And so it really becomes best on best all the way through it, which is what we like. I mean, that's when you can really see the best on each side of it go toe-to-toe.
0: Oklahoma, ninth straight season. that the SEC has a team in the College World Series finals as Oklahoma knocks off Georgia 11-4 to advance to the championship matchup. And in that matchup, Oklahoma will face North Carolina.
1: Hit well, right field, French backs up, onto the track to make the catch, and Carolina is championship bound.
0: 12-7 win over West Virginia, advancing to the finals for the third time in program history. They're the eighth ACC school to reach the championship round at the Men's College World Series. North Carolina and Oklahoma in the finals. SportsCenter.

0: In the call to keep an eye on the course and do what they need to, ESPN analyst and former pro caddy Michael Collins.
1: Expect brutal conditions for Thursday's first round. And because of it, the USGA is doing something a little different. Send a text message out to all the players, letting them know two things. One, they're slowing the green speeds down because of the expected winds. Gusts up to 30 miles an hour, and they don't want balls moving on the greens because of the wind. So, green speeds under 11 on the stimp meter, which is almost unheard of for the U.S. Open. The other thing they let the players know, that in between the morning and afternoon waves, because of the wind, there's a good chance they're going to have to put water on a bunch of these greens so they don't get unplayable. That being said, who do I like to win this week? I love Shane Lowry. Yes, I know his relationship with the U.S. Open hasn't always been great, but in these conditions, with this kind of course, I think his game is perfectly suited for around this place. And if you're looking for a dark horse, Ben Coles has been on a heater. So that's the guy I know. You go, who? Look it up. Ben Coles is coming in probably on the hottest streak of any golfer out there.
0: Michael Collins tossing out some of those that could be in the hunt. As for contenders in the eyes of ESPN analyst and two-time U.S. Open champ Andy North.
2: There's the certain cast of characters we see all the time. Obviously, Scotty is one of those guys. Can Rory make enough of those 6 and 7 and 8 par putts, foot par putts? But there's a guy like Patrick Reed. He's been here multiple times. He's seen the golf course probably as much as anybody. And he's the kind of guy that's such a bulldog, such a grinder. I wouldn't be a bit surprised if he played well here. A guy like Tommy Fleetwood, who's such a wonderful iron player. And is remember back in 18, he had a putt at the last hole for 62. Yep. I mean, this guy can really go when he gets it going. He's such a good iron player, and it's going to be so important to hit great iron shots just to be able to keep the ball on the green, let alone get it close to the hole.
0: It'll tee it up in the morning in New York at Shinnecock Hills. Sports Center all night, ESPN Radio. We've got major golf in the morning. Meanwhile, major soccer tournament continuing, and Wednesday in Group L, England with a 4-2 win over Croatia. Harry Kane had a couple of goals, 10 career goals in FIFA World Cup action. England 5-3-1 in the last 9 FIFA World Cup openers. The lone loss was to Italy in 2014. They win this one over Croatia. There's some pressure on England. ESPN analyst Steve Nichol and Alejandro Moreno.
3: In the second half, there was a period of about 15, 20 minutes early on in the second half where the goalkeeper for Croatia, Livakovic, was making save here, save down here, save over there. And it just gives you a sense of how explosive and dynamic England looked in the second half. If they're able to replicate this sort of performances when you're getting goals from Harry Kane, you're getting performance from Jude Bellingham, you're getting the sort of movement that you want in wide areas and the productivity that you're getting off the bench from Marcus Rashford, then England are very much in the conversation as one of those teams that should be featuring the latter stages of the competition.
4: Stevie, I know it pains you to say it as a Scotsman, but England looks scary.
5: Yeah, going forward, absolute dynamite. Look, they scored 4 against a good Croatia side. They probably should have doubled that. It was possible. However, if you're Tuchel, you've got to think about both sides of the game, not just attacking, but defending. And there's certainly work to be done from a defensive point of view.
0: England gets the win in Group L. Group K seeing Portugal and Congo with a 1-1 draw. Portugal has failed to win 4 of its last 5 World Cup openers. Cristiano Ronaldo does join Lionel Messi as the only players to play in 6 different World Cups, but he's now on a 5-game scoring drought in World Cup play. 6th World Cup game with 0 shots on goal. Is Portugal actually better with Ronaldo not on the pitch? Former U.S. men's team member Taylor Twellman.
6: Yep, and I've said it now for 6 months. The last 10 major tournament games, 1,000-plus minutes, he has not scored a goal from the run of play. Father Time has knocked on the door. It's made a phone call, and someone from Portugal needs to pick up the phone and say to Cristiano, you're better coming off the bench. I've said it now for 6 months. I believe Roberto Martinez would be better suited because this may be the deepest Portuguese team they've ever had at a World Cup, but I think they're better if Ronaldo comes off the bench.
0: Ronaldo was seeking to become the first player in history to score at 6 different World Cups. That'll have to wait. Team USA waiting for an answer about Christian Pulisic. They return to action on

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1: Day three of the Christian Pulisic calf watch on Wednesday, and some good news. Pulisic was on the field training, but still practicing separately from his teammates as U.S. soccer tries to reduce any possibility for impact on that injured left leg. If Pulisic can't go on Friday against Australia, there are options. Tim Weah, one of them. Brendan Aaronson, another one. And Aaronson told us on Wednesday that while he hopes Pulisic is ready to go, Aaronson is absolutely ready to step in and give whatever the team needs. The last chance for Pulisic to train before the game will come Thursday morning at the U.S. soccer workout at the University of Washington. That'll be our last chance to check in on the calf that's captivating America.
0: U.S. and Australia on Friday, two teams that won their openers. 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
0: 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NBA Wizards star Trae Young planning to decline his nearly $49 million player option for the upcoming season and will become a free agent. Washington remaining the front runner for the four-time All-Star, but multiple teams expected to have interest. Young went into last season trying to prove that he was worth four-year, $229 million max extension, leading the Hawks. Needed to contend in the East, but he suffered a sprained MCL in Game 5 of the season, didn't return to mid-December. May well find a receptive market. Earlier on ESPN Radio, the Boston Globe's Gary Washburn.
13: Jalen Brunson's success is kind of made the smaller point guard who scores pretty popular now. They're back in vogue, right?
14: Yeah.
13: So I think there might be teams looking at Trae Young, a guy who's in his prime. I mean, he's got to play a healthy season. He's had some injuries over the last few years. Put him in a situation where he can kind of be an assist man. I think he's proven he can distribute the ball. He's proven he can score, but he's got to be more efficient. And I just think the Atlanta thing had kind of run its course. But I do think there could be teams emerging now. How much will it be a long-term deal? Will it be in the $47 million range that he just turned down in Washington? Or will the Wizards just bring him back at less money but want more years so he makes some more money in the back end? Like, now all those are intriguing questions. I don't think a lot of people expected him to opt out like this, but now he becomes a pretty premium free agent on the market.
0: And we'll see where he lands. It was a year ago LeBron James opted in L.A., stayed there. Reportedly now in active negotiations on a new deal with the Lakers for the upcoming season. James is in talk with the Lakers to return for a record-setting 24th season. Our Mark J. Spears from Manscaped.
15: I'm hearing that he's likely coming back. I am curious under this new Lakers regime, you know, what the number is, though. You know, interesting to hear what Bobby had to say about it. And also I'm hearing that one of his old teammates from Cleveland, Kevin Love, could likely be joining the Lakers, too.
16: Oh. Maybe that's a golf recruiting trip they're having right now?
15: Unrestricted free agent. Rejoining his old buddy.
16: Yeah.
15: And so I could see that those two guys being reunited there.
0: LeBron could stay in L.A. 41 years old already, the NBA's longest tenured player. He's played on the Lakers since 2018, set to become an unrestricted free agent at the end of the month. As for moving teams, there's, of course, the eyes on Giannis Antetokounmpo. As for where he could be landing this summer, back to Gary Washburn.
13: A team like the Portland Trailblazers could come. There's teams out there that have money and know that they'll never attract through free agency another player like a Giannis Antetokounmpo. That's what Washington did when they got Trae Young and then they got Anthony Davis. They know that teams are not going to, or sorry, interested premium free agents are not in their prime are not going to go to Washington. They're not going to go to Portland. So what they're going to have to do is essentially trade for these guys. So I do think there could be a dark horse team or a mystery team that emerges. We'll see what happens in the draft, which is in 6 days, and could come up and make an offer with young prospects and draft picks to get a Giannis who's, it's arguably still in his prime and could put some, you know, more butts in the seats for some of these smaller market teams.
0: So it may not be the front runners that we're hearing about. Then again, it could be, or it could be a financial move, says our buddy Evan Cohen on Unsportsmanlike.
17: I wonder if somebody tries to get Giannis as part of a salary dump. Here's a contract we gave to a guy. We may be regretting it a little bit. We're not going to look bad by giving it up if we get this guy in return. It's why Orlando keeps popping up in my mind. Do they regret any part of the Paolo extension? It's why Cleveland comes up in my mind. Do they regret any part of the Mobley extension? Is it that extra team that could come in last minute as maybe a masked salary dump?
18: This whole, I want to be here, but no, I don't. I love Milwaukee, but I want to win. And if I can't win here, well, I don't know. All of this that's been going on for quite some time, that has had a compounding effect. Is Giannis a diva? That's another thing you have to factor in, is the personality and the demands that would come along with it if he is to be brought into your organization, especially if you give up a ton to get him.
0: A lot to sort out with the Giannis deal this summer. SportsCenter All Night, ESPN Radio, back to baseball. We know the Yankees put up 10 runs in their win over the White Sox Wednesday. They weren't the only ones putting up double digits. A couple of teams notching a dozen runs.
14: Here's the pitch. Swinging the ball, stroked into left center, base hit. That's going to score two more. Ryan O'Hearn with a career-high 6 runs batted in for the Pirates, who are demolishing the A's. They're up 12-2.
19: The professional. He arrives again. Just a professional hitter going about his day.
0: Sports Radio 93.7, the Fan. Pirates, a 12-4 rout of the Athletics. Ryan O'Hearn, 3-for-5, his 11th homer, drove in 6. Meanwhile, the Marlins also putting up a dozen runs.
20: Now Kyle Stowers, he drives the ball again out to right. And he's back, and it slams off the Toyota sign again. Right where Mac put it, Kyle Stowers with a multi-homer day. He's got 4 RBIs, and the Fish are pummeling Philly on Wednesday. It's 10-4 in the top of the 6th.
0: He had 11 total bases. Marlins win at 12-4. WQAM with the call. Benching a legend. That's next. 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
23: With SRN News, I'm Jason Walker. Secretary of Defense Pete Hegseth says America's European allies must lead their own defense and help turn NATO into a, quote, hardline military alliance. Addressing a NATO defense ministers meeting, he calls for a NATO 3.0 to deter threats. Ukrainian leader Volodymyr Zelensky says his country has secured key support from world leaders at the G7 summit in France this week. He adds major industrial nations have pledged to help boost Ukraine's air defenses. An initial agreement to end the war between the U.S. and Iran, calling for Tehran to dilute its stockpile of highly enriched uranium, and the deal also waives sanctions on the country that immediately allows Iran to sell its oil. This is SRN News.
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0: Gets a win. Portugal, a draw. Another game without a goal for Cristiano Ronaldo. Turns out to be a 1-1 draw with the Congo. Congo closed as a plus 1,100 underdog at DraftKings Sportsbook. Cristiano Ronaldo does play. Oldest player to start a World Cup game, 41 years plus. Five-game scoring drought in World Cup play since last scoring against Ghana in 2022. Sixth World Cup game with zero shots on goal. 23 World Cup games in his career. Should he be out there? ESPN analyst Steve Nichol and Alejandro Moreno.
3: One of the toughest decisions that any manager in any sport, anywhere in the world, is to sit the legend down. The aging superstar. The guy who can no longer do it the way that he once did it. How do you bench Tom Brady? Apparently you don't. How do you bench Cristiano Ronaldo? Well, Roberto Martinez thinks that he's not going to bench Cristiano Ronaldo. At this point, Cristiano Ronaldo is hindering Portugal, is keeping Portugal from achieving their full potential. And that's hard to say about one of the greatest players in the history of mankind. But this is where we are right now. The reality is Cristiano Ronaldo is struggling, and so is Portugal.
4: Now, Ale does know what he's talking about, but he's never actually been a manager. Stevie Nichol has been a manager. Stevie, what does Martinez do? Does he just drop him for the next game or at least substitute him?
5: Listen, when you're picking a side, regardless, you have to pick a side that's what's best for the team. It's not about personalities. It's not about keeping somebody happy just because of the legend. You have to look in the mirror and decide, am I picking this team for the team or am I keeping somebody happy? And right now, I don't think there's any question, particularly when you look at this performance today and you look at the warm-up games leading up to the World Cup, Ronaldo's not performing. So as a head coach, as a manager, you have to do what's best for the team. And right now, what's best for Portugal? Sorry, no Ronaldo.
3: Will he bench him, though?
5: No.
3: Okay.
4: Exactly.
0: Portugal with a 1-1 draw against Congo on Wednesday. ESPN soccer analyst Kieran Gibbs.
25: I think Congo deserve all the credit, right, to be honest. I thought they defended to a man outstanding. I think they kept a higher line than we've seen in the World Cup games so far, because they noticed that Portugal weren't really wanting to threaten him behind, and I think they can't. They don't have the pace. Yeah, exactly. So I think that they got their game plan spot on, and I think it's been a sign of the lower teams, the African teams, the Asian teams that have performed in this World Cup so far. So, I don't think Portugal were great, but I don't think you can take anything away from Congo. I think they're going to be really happy with this performance.
0: Can't take anything away from Congo. Can take Cristiano Ronaldo away from Portugal, at least from the starting lineup. Or could you? Portugal's manager is Roberto Martinez.
5: It makes no sense to get the best goal scorer in world football out in a game that you need goals. I think what we needed is to add Gonçalo Ramos without making it in a way that it would become even more a difficult line. As you know, in football, the straight line is not the quickest way. And I think for us, in moments like this, the experience of Cristiano in the box is important. The way that he attracts defenders is important. The way that we can use the space is important. And every player has a responsibility or a piece of quality on the pitch. And clearly, when you look for goals, you need to have Cristiano on the pitch.
0: Cristiano Ronaldo joining Lionel Messi as the only players to play in six different World Cups, does not score in the 1-1 draw with Congo. Harry Kane for England does score. 2 goals. He now has 10 career goals in FIFA World Cup action. Second player to score for England in 3 different World Cup tournaments. England a 4-2 win over Croatia. ESPN analyst Stuart Robson.
6: They didn't start particularly well. I thought Croatia were the better team in the first half. They scored a couple of set plays, which England are renowned for. Mm. But in the second half, they played with more intensity. They were more aggressive. They won the ball back higher up the field. And from that position, they always looked as though they were going to win the game. And Jude Bellingham, who I've been very critical of when he was at Real Madrid, scored a very good goal and had a good game. So that's important for England.
0: Jude Bellingham, game-winning goal in the 47th minute at the age of almost 23. He'll be 23 in the coming week. And England gets the 4-2 win over Croatia. A lot of weight on the shoulders of England, though. Former U.S. men's national team member Taylor Twellman.
7: I think a lot of us that deal with the English football fan all have the same kind of experience. The pressure on England is unlike most other national teams because it's this trap between history and expectation. Listen, the fans are going to tell you they gave the world modern football. They're going to tell you they have the richest league in the world. In almost every tournament, they arrive with real talent. And yet there's only one issue. They've only won one major trophy. I don't think the fan base is jaded because of failure, though. I think they're jaded because of heartbreak, penalty shootouts, golden generations not living up to it, semifinals, finals. I can go down the list. And so when you think about this line between expectation and skepticism, it feels like every single English fan is sitting there saying, it's coming home. And how is it going to end this bad? Like, they can't get out of their own way.
8: Yeah, but they put on a show today. I know the manner in which they won was impressive.
7: Yep, style over substance. Listen, England can win games 1-0, but I've now said this for almost 3 major tournaments. I'll argue with anyone. I don't think England has had this much talent in the history of their federation. I don't. I really believe that. The fact that they can leave Cole Palmers and Phil Foden's off the roster because they are really strong, they did it with style. Now it means it's coming home, apparently.
0: Team USA is home among the hosts for the World Cup in 2026. The Americans return to the pitch on Friday against Australia. Each team won its opener. U.S., of course, opened with the win over Paraguay. U.S. men's national team center back Chris Richards on the Pat McAfee Show.
9: World Cup, you know, tensions can be a bit higher, performances can be different, but we kind of set a baseline for ourselves, and you know, hopefully we can follow that performance. But I think everybody was happy with how it went, obviously, but we also feel like we have another gear that we can get to, that we can get into. So everybody want to go out there and win. Everybody want to go out there and make a statement. And you know, I think especially after how the game went in the fall, I think, you know, this is our chance to kind of have our get back. So me personally, you know, I wasn't involved in that game, but I just know that everybody who was on the field, you know, wanted to show that we're host nation for a reason, that we're not here to just participate. We want to win games.
10: Tell me about Coach Ponch a little bit. Can you describe Ponch's coaching style and how you guys have seemingly taken to it?
9: He's tough. He's intense. He demands a lot. But, you know, he demands a lot because he sees a lot. He wouldn't do it if he felt like we didn't have the quality for it. So he's definitely a guy who came in with a lot of credit, but also he has a lot of aura to him. I mean, he's coached some big teams, he's coached some big names, and himself, he was also a big name. So he comes in with a very reputable kind of coaching status. So for us, you know, we're very grateful that he's here. We're happy that he's kind of instilled these policies in us, but ultimately it's up to us on the field to get it done. So, you know, he can do so much for us, but, you know, we got to go out there and perform.
11: Do you feel a little more pressure going into the next one, or is it kind of just, hey, if we kind of repeat what we did against Paraguay, like, we're going to be just fine?
9: Australia is definitely a different opponent. You know, they're very good defensively, and so we have to find a solution to that. But ultimately, you know, we set a really high bar, a really high standard for ourselves, and the world's finally being able to see that. You know, we've had those same standards for the last few years, but it's just felt like it just started to click. So for us, you know, obviously we want to put in another good performance like we did the other night. And again, you know, if we can just keep setting the bar higher and higher and higher, you know, we're going to have a long summer.
0: Americans return to action on Friday in that matchup with Australia. SportsCenter all night, ESPN Radio. Back to the Diamond. Giants and Braves played pretty much two. They resumed their suspended game from Tuesday, the game that was suspended by rain. And in that one,
26: 4.05 ERA. Now a swing and a high drive into deep center field, going way back. Dubon at the warning track, at the wall. Adios, pelota. That's drives into the waterfall. Just to the right of the 400-foot marker and into the water out there. A splash hit in Atlanta for Willie Adames. 6-2 Giants, their third home run.
0: They'd go on to a 7-2 win over the Braves in the resumption of the suspended game. John Miller calling it on KNBR. Then they played the regularly scheduled game.
26: Here now is Luis Arraez, two-down runner at first, and he hammers one. High in the air, down the right field line, has a chance, way back there. Adios, pelota! Okay, everything's all right then. Luis Arraez stuns the Braves and their fans as he launches one. Here it is. There's a swing. There's a high drive into deep center. Going way back is Dubon. He's at the wall. He leaps. Goodbye. A home run. Bryce Eldridge to the left of straightaway center. Deep left center. And he hits one. It's the second time today the Giants have hit back-to-back home runs. They did so in the fifth inning of game one. And that's three home runs in this inning. 5-0 Giants.
0: John Miller calling a lot of balls leaving the yard on KNBR. Giants a 7-5 win over the Braves to take both games. On Wednesday, Arraez hitting his third homer, season high 4 RBI in the victory in game number 2. Speaking of four runs, Diamondbacks got one with one swing.
12: 1-1, there's the swing. High fly ball out to right. Adele is going back. He is at the fence, at the wall. Gone! It is another grand slam for Corbin Carroll. Second of the year, fifth of his career. Season makes it 5-1 Diamondbacks.
0: Arizona Sports 98-7, 8-1 the final. Diamondbacks beat the Angels, scoring 8 runs, their most since May 24th against the Rockies. Padres pulling away from the Cardinals.
13: One away for Tatis. Padres lead 2-0. Fernando lines one out to center field and over the head of Church, who came in, jumped, couldn't make the play. Wagner going to score. Fernando racing into second. An RBI double on a misread liner to center. And the Padres lead is 3-0.
0: One of 14 hits that they had in their 6-1 win over the Cardinals. 97-3. The fan Tatis, 3-for-5. 2 RBI. The extra base hit, the stolen base, 48th career game with an extra base hit and a stolen base. Royals a 6-2 win over the Nationals. Kansas City back-to-back homers in the third inning. Mets get a win over the Reds.
14: Lodolo ready, hits 2-1. Swing a one-hopper towards short past the dive of McLean into left field, a base hit. Soto trots home, he'll score. 3 consecutive two-out hits for the Mets and a 3-0 lead in the third inning.
15: 3-1. Flight in the air to center field. This chases Marte back on his way to the track. Nearing the wall, looks up. It's off the base of the fence. Semien is in. Alvarez gets stopped at third. He runs right through it. The throw to the plate is late. Alvarez scores. Ewing's at second, and it's 7-1 Mets in the fifth.
0: It would be a 9-1 win for the Mets. They beat the Reds, 880 ESPN New York. The win snaps a 4-game road losing streak in Cincinnati. SportsCenter All Night ESPN Radio. Speaking of New York, they're teeing it up in the morning at Shinnecock Hills. U.S. Open action getting underway, and conditions, to put it mildly, is going to be challenging for the golfers. USGA trying to keep control of the course throughout the weather that's expected on Long Island. ESPN analyst Andy North.
16: This golf course changes more from morning to afternoon than any golf course I've ever been at. It's built on sand. You're near the water where the wind's going to blow and the sun comes up. Those three combinations, it can go from wet to bone dry literally in an hour or two and become uncontrollable. So the USGA has worked literally for the last year to year and a half trying to figure out a plan that would work here. There's some of the greens are so severe that when the wind gets blown, the balls are going to go all over the place. So they're going to do multiple things. One, they're going to try to make sure hole locations are in reasonable spots, not on top of any of the high spots. Two, they're going to slow the greens down. They're going to be the slowest greens at the U.S. Open in the last 25 years. And then three, They've given a little bit extra time on Thursday and Friday between the splits between morning and afternoon so they can go out and syringe. They're not going to water. They're going to syringe. They're just, as John Bodenhammer explained it today in the press, it's like when you reach in for a head of lettuce at the grocery store, that little misty stuff is around it. That's what they're going to try to do just to keep the grass alive. So all in all, they're trying to be super careful, and hopefully it doesn't blow as hard as everybody thinks it might.
8: You're part of the USGA's sort of prep for this, and how do you explain to the viewer the fine balance of presenting a proper U.S. Open test but maintaining a golf course that's playable? That feels like that's a really tough needle to thread.
16: It really is, and so much work has gone into this. Historically, you come to a U.S. Open, you expect green speeds to be in the 12, 12 and a half range on the stimp meter. This week, they're going to be more in the 10 range. That's more like speeds I played 40 years ago. So I think they've got a great plan. They're doing everything they possibly can do to make this a great championship. And we're going to have to see what the wind does. You know, you can't beat Mother Nature sometimes, so we'll have to see what happens. Hopefully, we won't be quite as bad. And it's not just tomorrow. They're talking probably 20-mile-an-hour winds each of the 4 days. Wow. Thursday, Friday, and Sunday, they're going to all be the normal winds coming out of the south-southwest. And then Saturday is supposed to blow out of the northwest, which that means that is the direction blowing from the top of the 11th green down to the front of the 11th green, and the same thing at 7. I think that's going to cause problems on those two very diabolical par threes.
0: We'll see how weather affects not only round one, but the entire weekend in New York. Round one gets underway in the morning. Straight ahead, grabbing a spot in the Cup Championship. SportsCenter All Night continues. 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
7: Texas Tech transfer quarterback Brandon Sorsby plans to enter the NFL supplemental draft.
10: I think they made a sensible decision here, and they decided he's got to move forward.
5: There was no way that Brandon Sorsby was going to be playing it down for Texas Tech.
0: Texas Tech taking a lot of criticism for its handling of the gambling case, fighting for his eligibility, but Sorsby's agent says some heat should be going to Cincinnati, his former school. Cincinnati, according to reports, had been alerted of the gambling prior to the start of the 2025 season. The school, in a statement on Wednesday, saying, "We reiterate what we've said before. All of our student-athletes receive extensive gambling education multiple times through the year. We would never knowingly play an athlete who violated NCAA sports wagering regulations." As for the supplemental draft for the NFL, should teams be looking at Sorsby earlier on ESPN Radio, or Emmett Golden?
11: A team that is in desperate need of a quarterback, stay away. Don't even bother. Don't get in this. Next year, 27, there's supposed to be a whole lot of quarterbacks, and just have some patience. I think about the Jets. The Jets have all those picks. Don't worry about Sorsby. You might be able to draft a Manning. You might be able to draft Moore. You know, some of those guys. Now, I think about what the Rams did, how they didn't need a quarterback, but they still took Ty Simpson in the first round. I could see a team that has a quarterback right now, but maybe the quarterback's old. Maybe the quarterback has a contract coming up that you're not 100% sure you want to make that guy the highest paid quarterback or one of. Maybe those are the type of teams that can afford to take a chance on a guy that could sit for a year and be away and let all the talk die down. I could see a team like that going after Sorsby.
0: 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This was SportsCenter, is presented by Gusto. Las Vegas Aces going into the Commissioner's Cup Championship. They'll play the Liberty on June 30th. Aces an 86-76 win over the Mercury to get to the championship matchup. Fire, a 94-89 win over the Storm, 4-0 when scoring at least 90 this season. Some pretty good WNBA action on the court on Wednesday. 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
3: Number 5.
0: WNBA. It's a bucket in the closing seconds on USA Network that extends the win streak for the Liberty to 8.
25: Ionescu has it. One timeout remaining for the Liberty. Ionescu takes it to the 10 and puts it in. Liberty lead by 1. No timeouts, no reset timeout for the Sky. 5 to shoot. Taylor over Stewie for the win. Not there. And the Liberty escapes Chicago with another win.
3: Number 4.
0: Baseball. Orioles get a win in Seattle, getting some defense in the process. WBAL.
31: The 2-1. Raleigh drives it in the air out to right field. O'Neill jogs back, feeling for the wall. He's in front of the fence, leaps into the air, and did he get it? He got it! Tyler O'Neill.
8: O'Neill very calmly going back to the wall, leaping into the air and pulling it down.
3: Number three.
0: Marlins put up a dozen, most runs they've had all season in a win over the Phillies, 104.3 WQAM.
9: Now Kyle Stowers, he drives the ball again out to right, and it's back, and it slams off the Toyota sign again. Right where Mac put it, Kyle Stowers with a multi-homer day. He's got four RBIs, and the Fish are pummeling Philly on Wednesday. It's 10-4 in the top of the sixth.
3: Number two.
0: Pro players not the only ones going yard as the power surge continues for the Sooners in Omaha, sending them to the championship series.
12: Not this one is another one to right field, and Harris have a night with a dinger dagger. Two homers, five runs batted in. Deshaun Harris and a big step towards the College World Series finals.
3: Number one.
0: Back to the pros. Arizona's Corbin Carroll now has five career grand slams, two of them this season. Arizona Sports 98.7.
8: 1-1. There's the swing. High fly ball out to right. Adele is going back. He is at the fence. At the wall.
0: Corbin Carroll, fifth player with multiple grand slams this season. Arizona gets the win over the Angels. That Oklahoma power surge coming later rather than sooner. That's next. SportsCenter All Night continues. 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
19: This ball is up in the air to center field. It is carrying. Lujo is at the wall. There's your carry. There's your home run.
3: Shohei Ohtani takes to the mound as the Dodgers look to sweep the Rays.
20: Two ball, two strike pitch. Fiducia. Swings and he strikes out. Ohtani takes care of that.
3: Will Giannis play next season?
21: If I'm the Boston Celtics and I haven't won a championship in a couple of years and I've been shooting all these threes, bringing Giannis in, if I can fit him into what I do, I think that would be the perfect sort of fit.
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22: Look, George has now been pushed out another year and he has to go ahead and kind of like and really extend his resume and prove to the Dallas Cowboys or some other football team I'm worthy of getting that 30-plus million per year.
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0: Where will the winds be blowing the next couple of days? That is a question. 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We'll check on Long Island coming up. Meanwhile, the Dodgers have been able to try and allow Shohei Ohtani to focus on one thing this season, whether it be pitching or hitting each time he goes out there. So he hasn't been in the lineup batting on days that he's been on the mound. Wednesday, though, a first. Ohtani actually batted in a game in which he was the starting pitcher, but not in the starting batting order. It's the fourth instance of any player doing so since the DH was universally adopted for good in 2022. As for Ohtani on the mound Wednesday against the Rays.
20: Two ball, two strike pitch to Fiducia. Swings and he strikes out. Ohtani takes care of that with a high-octane fastball.
0: Ohtani, five strikeouts over his six innings on the mound, but Tampa Bay was holding a lead at that point in the top of the sixth. Bottom of the sixth inning.
20: 3-for-8 with runners in scoring position. And Freddie hits a high fly ball deep center field, way back. It is gone. A home run for Freddie Freeman flips the score. The Dodgers now lead it 5-4 as Freeman hits his 12th home run of the season, the 379th of his career.
0: That puts the Dodgers out in front as well. AM 570 LA Sports. Dodgers a 5-4 win over the Rays. Tampa Bay falling to 7-15 since May 24th. Tied with the Padres for the worst record over that span. Dodgers winning 5-4, 20 scoreless innings from the third inning of Monday through the fourth inning of this game on Wednesday. Longest scoreless inning streak since June of 2024. Three-game sweep of the Rays as a result of the come-from-behind win. Their sixth sweep this season. They get the victory on Wednesday. Shohei Ohtani, six innings, seven hits. He allowed four runs, five strikeouts, but he does get the win. He allowed the four runs in the fifth inning. Brewers and Guardians.
23: First offering to him is a high fly ball to right field. Back on it is Fry. Track, wall, gone! Jackson Chourio goes deep. A two-run shot. And the Brewers on top, 7-4.
0: 10th home run this season, 8th this month. Tied for the major league lead with Pete Crow Armstrong and Nick Kurtz. 25th hit this month, 10th homer. WTMJ with the call. Brewers a 9-4 win over the Guardians. Their 45th win of the season in their 71st game. Fewest games needed to reach 45 wins in franchise history. Christian Yelich goes 2 for 4, a couple of runs scored, a couple of RBI, and a home run. His 100th home run at American Family Field, including the postseason. Yankees doubling up the White Sox.
1: Goldschmidt hammers that. Oppo and gone. Paul Goldschmidt continues to rake. A 3-run shot. And the Yankees have blown it open. It's 9-3.
0: It would be a 10-5 win for the Yankees on Prime Video. Their fourth consecutive win. They're 8-1 over the last 9 games since June 7th. Best record of baseball over that span. Paul Goldschmidt, 2 for 5 with the home run. Drove in 3 back-to-back games with a home run for the first time this season. 9th straight game with a hit. So the Yankees get the win on Wednesday over the White Sox. Thursday, New York City will be celebrating the Knicks. Huge moment for the city with the NBA championship. But it also means there's now a huge weight on the guys wearing pinstripes. ESPN senior writer Buster Olney.
2: There's no question. You know, as someone who worked in the newspaper there for a long time, that is an easy narrative. You know, there'll be a columnist sitting around on the eve of the postseason, and they'll be thinking, what am I going to write? And this is what the focus is going to be. You know, can the Yankees deliver in the way that the Knicks did? And, you know, can Aaron Judge become a real Yankee and all that? And I just tell you, having gotten to know Judge, you know, through the years, I don't think he's going to be affected by any of that talk. He already has, you know, the pressure on him to begin with because he's the biggest star on the team and he knows the expectations are there. I think that it did affect him the first time through the postseason, but it will definitely be talked about once the Yankees reach the playoffs this fall.
0: New York currently atop the American League East and the American League, for that matter, by 3.5 over the Rays, who, of course, lost on Wednesday to the Dodgers. SportsCenter All Night, ESPN Radio, from the pros to college, Elimination Day in Omaha, essentially the semifinal day, and a power surge for Oklahoma in its matchup with Georgia.
4: Brock at second base, 27 steals, doesn't go. This one is also tagged. Right field, Harris, history! Sooners, DeSean Harris, only his 5th of the year. He and Walk and Gamble have made it 4-0. This one is another one to right field, and Harris have a night with a dinger dagger. Two homers, 5 runs batted in, DeSean Harris, and a big step towards the College World Series Finals.
0: Our buddy Carl Ravage calling it on ESPN. Oklahoma, an 11-4 rout of Georgia to advance to the championship round for the 4th time. Oklahoma hitting 5 home runs on Wednesday, most in a College World Series game in program history. 26 home runs in 10 games in the NCAA tournament. ESPN analyst Kyle Peterson.
5: If you go back to May 1st, so what's that, 6 weeks? They were 125th in Division I baseball in home runs. They're now 30th. That's a little bit of a flip in the script. They got 43 home runs in their last 16 games. Did two guys go deep twice tonight?
6: Yep.
5: That each had 4 home runs in the entire season. Like, it's just, and Berkey, I think, said it when we were doing the game. Like, at some point, we need to stop being surprised by it because it's gone on for a month now. They beat Georgia Tech, who won the ACC regular season and the tournament. They beat KU, who won the Big 12 regular season and the tournament. And they just did the same thing to Georgia, and they had to beat them all twice. And the first two they had to do on the road, man, they're playing as well as anybody in the country right now, and that's why they're still playing.
7: Neither the Sooners nor North Carolina have lost, and all there is for Carolina to do, they've been to Omaha so much, all there is to do is finish the job, but that's a pretty significant task. How do you assess this matchup of teams who've not lost yet?
5: I think it's pretty even, and one of the reasons I think it's pretty even is because you're going ace on ace to start. So Jason DeCaro, who was great here in his opener, Cord Rager, the freshman, will go for Oklahoma, but everybody's got bullpens that are ready to go. Nobody's down. So it really becomes best on best all the way through it, which is what we like. I mean, that's when you can really see the best on each side of it go toe-to-toe.
0: Oklahoma, 9th straight season that the SEC has a team in the College World Series Finals as Oklahoma knocks off Georgia 11-4 to advance to the championship matchup. And in that matchup, Oklahoma will face North Carolina.
6: hit well, right field, French backs up, onto the track to make the catch, and Carolina is championship bound.
0: 12-7 win over West Virginia, advancing to the finals for the third time in program history. They're the eighth ACC school to reach the championship round at the Men's College World Series. North Carolina and Oklahoma in the finals. SportsCenter All Night, ESPN Radio. That North Carolina game featured temperatures about 80 degrees, winds 19 miles an hour. Speaking of wind, that's what we'll see Thursday at Shinnecock Hills. Round one of the U.S. Open golf tournament is going to prove to be a challenge. Justin Rhodes, well aware of what his weather app is projecting.
9: With wind gusts up to 40 miles an hour, we wouldn't be playing many major championship venues with winds at 40. You wouldn't be playing at Augusta with 40 mile an hour winds. It would be called off. So I think this is more of a coastal golf course. I think the chance of high winds are slightly higher. So I think that preparing for that is not a bad thing. So this week, to keep golf going, I think that's the right call.
0: The USGA.

0: meter, which is almost unheard of for the U.S. Open. The other thing they let the players know, that in between the morning and afternoon waves, because of the wind, there's a good chance they're going to have to put water on a bunch of these greens so they don't get unplayable. That being said, who do I like to win this week? I love Shane Lowry. Yes, I know his relationship with the U.S. Open hasn't always been great, but in these conditions, with this kind of course, I think his game is perfectly suited for around this place. And if you're looking for a dark horse, Ben Coles has been on a heater. So that's the guy I know. You go, who? Look it up. Ben Coles is coming in probably on the hottest streak of any golfer out there.
1: Michael Collins tossing out some of those who could be in the hunt. As for contenders in the eyes of ESPN analyst and two-time U.S. Open champ Andy North,
2: there's the certain cast of characters we see all the time. Obviously, Scotty is one of those guys. Can Rory make enough of those 6 and 7 and 8 par putts, foot par putts? But there's a guy like Patrick Reed. He's been here multiple times. He's seen the golf course probably as much as anybody. And he's the kind of guy that's such a bulldog, such a grinder. I wouldn't be a bit surprised if he played well here. A guy like Tommy Fleetwood, who's such a wonderful iron player. And as remember back in 18, he had a putt at the last hole for 62. Yep. I mean, this guy can really go when he gets it going. He's such a good iron player, and it's going to be so important to hit great iron shots just to be able to keep the ball on the green, let alone get it close to the hole.
1: It'll tee it up in the morning in New York at Shinnecock Hills. Sports Center all night, ESPN Radio. We've got major golf in the morning. Meanwhile, major soccer tournament continuing, and Wednesday in Group L, England with a 4-2 win over Croatia. Harry Kane had a couple of goals, 10 career goals, in FIFA World Cup action. England 5-3-1 in the last 9 FIFA World Cup openers. The lone loss was to Italy in 2014. They win this one over Croatia. There's some pressure on England. ESPN analyst Steve Nichol and Alejandro Moreno.
3: In the second half, there was a period of about 15, 20 minutes early on in the second half where the goalkeeper for Croatia, Livakovic, was making save here, save down here, save over there. And it just gives you a sense of how explosive and dynamic England looked in the second half. If they're able to replicate this sort of performances when you're getting goals from Harry Kane, you're getting performance from Jude Bellingham, you're getting the sort of movement that you want in wide areas and the productivity that you're getting off the bench from Marcus Rashford, then England are very much in the conversation as one of those teams that should be featuring the latter stages of the competition.
4: Stevie, I know it pains you to say this as a Scotsman, but England looks scary.
5: Yeah, going forward, absolute dynamite. Look, they scored 4 against a good Croatia side. They probably should have doubled that. Mm. It was possible. However, if you're Tuchel, you've got to think about both sides of the game, not just attacking, but defending. And there's certainly work to be done from a defensive point of view.
1: England gets the win in Group L. Group K seeing Portugal and Congo with a 1-1 draw. Portugal has failed to win 4 of its last 5 World Cup openers. Cristiano Ronaldo does join Lionel Messi as the only players to play in 6 different World Cups, but he's now on a 5-game scoring drought in World Cup play. 6th World Cup game with 0 shots on goal. Is Portugal actually better with Ronaldo not on the pitch? Former U.S. men's team member Taylor Twellman.
6: Yep, and I've said it now for 6 months. The last 10 major tournament games, 1,000-plus minutes, he has not scored a goal from the run of play. Father Time has knocked on the door. It's made a phone call, and someone from Portugal needs to pick up the phone and say to Cristiano, you're better coming off the bench. I've said it now for 6 months. I believe Roberto Martinez would be better suited because this may be the deepest Portuguese team they've ever had at a World Cup, but I think they're better if Ronaldo comes off the bench.
1: Ronaldo was seeking to become the first player in history to score at 6 different World Cups. That'll have to wait. Team USA waiting for an answer about Christian Pulisic. They return to action on Friday. ESPN's Sam Borden.
7: Day 3 of the Christian Pulisic calf watch on Wednesday, and some good news. Pulisic was on the field training, but still practicing separately from his teammates as U.S. soccer tries to reduce any possibility for impact on that injured left leg. If Pulisic can't go on Friday against Australia, there are options. Tim Weah, one of them. Brendan Aaronson, another one. And Aaronson told us on Wednesday that while he hopes Pulisic is ready to go, Aaronson is absolutely ready to step in and give whatever the team needs. the last chance for Pulisic.

0: to train before the game will come Thursday morning at the U.S. soccer workout at the University of Washington. That'll be our last chance to check in on the calf that's captivating America.
1: U.S. and Australia on Friday, two teams that won their openers. 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That's next. 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
17: This is meteorologist Madeline Smith with an exclusive report for the stations of Radio Vermont. A wet, cloudy, and windy day across the state as a strong low-pressure system approaches, with a wind advisory in effect across Vermont until 8 p.m. this evening. Widespread rain showers falling this morning, which will become more scattered this afternoon. Scattered thunderstorms will form this afternoon, with a few becoming severe that may bring small hail, damaging winds, and the chance for a tornado. Winds could gust up to 55 miles an hour towards the Champlain Valley and up to 45 miles an hour elsewhere, with higher winds possible with any thunderstorms. High temperatures today in the mid-70s in the Champlain Valley, around 70 degrees in the upper valley to the mid-60s in the Northeast Kingdom. Rain showers and thunderstorms become more isolated after sunset, with winds tapering off some overnight, gusting up to around 25 to 30 miles per hour. Mostly cloudy skies tonight, with low temperatures around 60 degrees in the Champlain Valley to the mid-50s in the Upper Valley and Northeast Kingdom. For Radio Vermont, this is meteorologist Madeline Smith reporting from the Mount Washington Observatory.
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1: 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NBA Wizards star Trae Young planning to decline his nearly $49 million player option for the upcoming season and will become a free agent. Washington remaining the front runner for the four-time All-Star, but multiple teams expected to have interest. Young went into last season trying to prove that he was worth four-year, $229 million max extension, leading the Hawks. Needed to contend in the East, but he suffered a sprained MCL in Game 5 of the season. Didn't return to mid-December. May well find a receptive market. Earlier on ESPN Radio, the Boston Globe's Gary Washburn.
18: Jalen Brunson's success is kind of made the smaller point guard who scores pretty popular now. They're back in vogue, right?
19: Yeah.
18: So I think there might be teams looking at Trae Young, a guy who's in his prime. I mean, he's got to play a healthy season. He's had some injuries over the last few years. Put him in a situation where he can kind of be an assist man. I think he's proven he can distribute the ball. He's proven he can score, but he's got to be more efficient. And I just think the Atlanta thing had kind of run its course. But I do think there could be teams emerging now. How much will it be a long-term deal? Will it be in the $47 million range that he just turned down in Washington? Or will the Wizards just bring him back at less money but want more years so he makes some more money on the back end? Like, now all those are intriguing questions. I don't think a lot of people expected him to opt out like this, but now he becomes a pretty premium free agent on the market.
1: And we'll see where he lands. It was a year ago LeBron James opted in L.A., stayed there. Reportedly now in active negotiations on a new deal with the Lakers for the upcoming season. James is in talk with the Lakers to return for a record-setting 24th season. Our Mark J. Spears from Manscaped.
20: I'm hearing that he's likely coming back. I am curious under this new Lakers regime, you know, what the number is, though. You know, interesting to hear what Bobby had to say about it. And also I'm hearing that one of his old teammates from Cleveland, Kevin Love, could likely be joining the Lakers, too.
22: Oh, maybe that's a golf recruiting trip they're having right now?
20: Unrestricted free agent, rejoining his old buddy.
22: Yeah.
20: And so I could see that those two guys being reunited there.
1: LeBron could stay in L.A. 41 years old already, the NBA's longest tenured player. He's played on the Lakers since 2018, set to become an unrestricted free agent at the end of the month. As for moving teams, there's, of course, the eyes on Giannis Antetokounmpo. As for where he could be landing this summer, back to Gary Washburn.
18: A team like the Portland Trailblazers could come. There's teams out there that have money and know that they'll never attract through free agency another player like a Giannis Antetokounmpo. That's what Washington did when they got Trae Young and then they got Anthony Davis. They know that teams are not going to, or sorry, interested premium free agents are not in their prime are not going to go to Washington. They're not going to go to Portland. So what they're going to have to do is essentially trade for these guys. So I do think there could be a dark horse team or a mystery team that emerges. We'll see what happens in the draft, which is in 6 days, and could come up and make an offer with young prospects and draft picks to get a Giannis who's, it's arguably still in his prime and could put some, more butts in the seats for some of these smaller market teams.
1: So it may not be the front runners that we're hearing about. Then again, it could be, or it could be a financial move, says our buddy Evan Cohen on Unsportsmanlike.
23: I wonder if somebody tries to get Giannis as part of a salary dump. Here's a contract we gave to a guy. We may be regretting it a little bit. We're not going to look bad by giving it up if we get this guy in return. It's why Orlando keeps popping up in my mind. Do they regret any part of the Paolo extension? It's why Cleveland comes up in my mind. Do they regret any part of the Mobley extension? Is it that extra team that could come in last minute as maybe a masked salary dump?
24: This whole, I want to be here, but no, I don't. I love Milwaukee, but I want to win. And if I can't win here, well, I don't know. All of this that's been going on for quite some time, that has had a compounding effect. Is Giannis a diva? That's another thing you have to factor in, is the personality and the demands that would come along with it if he is to be brought into your organization, especially if you give up a ton to get him.
1: A lot to sort out with the Giannis deal this summer. SportsCenter all night, ESPN Radio, back to baseball. We know the Yankees put up 10 runs in their win over the White Sox Wednesday. They weren't the only ones putting up double digits. A couple of teams notching a dozen runs.
25: Here's the pitch.
0: Swinging the ball, stroked into left center, base hit. That's going to score two more. Ryan O'Hearn with a career-high 6 runs batted in for the Pirates, who are demolishing the A's. They're up 12-2.
3: The professional. He arrives again. Just a professional hitter going about his day.
1: Sports Radio 93.7, the Fan. Pirates, a 12-4 rout of the Athletics. Ryan O'Hearn, 3-for-5, his 11th homer, drove in 6. Meanwhile, the Marlins also putting up a dozen runs.
4: Now Kyle Stowers, he drives the ball again out to right. And he's back, and it slams off the Toyota sign again. Right where Mac put it, Kyle Stowers with a multi-homer day. He's got 4 RBIs, and the Fish are pummeling Philly on Wednesday. It's 10-4 in the top of the 6th.
1: He had 11 total bases. Marlins win at 12-4. WQAM with the call. Benching a legend. That's next. 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
17: This is meteorologist Madeline Smith with an exclusive report for the stations of Radio Vermont. A wet, cloudy, and windy day across the state as a strong low-pressure system approaches, with a wind advisory in effect across Vermont until 8 p.m. this evening. Widespread rain showers falling this morning, which will become more scattered this afternoon. Scattered thunderstorms will form this afternoon, with a few becoming severe that may bring small hail, damaging winds, and the chance for a tornado. Winds could gust up to 55 miles an hour towards the Champlain Valley and up to 45 miles an hour elsewhere, with higher winds possible with any thunderstorms. High temperatures today in the mid-70s in the Champlain Valley, around 70 degrees in the Upper Valley to the mid-60s in the Northeast Kingdom. Rain showers and thunderstorms become more isolated after sunset, with winds tapering off some overnight, gusting up to around 25 to 30 miles per hour. Mostly cloudy skies tonight, with low temperatures around 60 degrees in the Champlain Valley to the mid-50s in the Upper Valley and Northeast Kingdom. For Radio Vermont, this is meteorologist Madeline Smith reporting from the Mount Washington Observatory.
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1: Oklahoma, North Carolina advancing to the championship series in Omaha, the College World Series. U.S. Open gets underway in the morning. Officials there planning to tinker with the greens during the round in order to try and keep them under control. World Cup, England gets a win, Portugal a draw. Another game without a goal for Cristiano Ronaldo. Turns out to be a 1-1 draw with the Congo. Congo closed as a plus 1,100 underdog at DraftKings Sportsbook. Cristiano Ronaldo does play. Oldest player to start a World Cup game, 41 years plus. Five-game scoring drought in World Cup play since last scoring against Ghana in 2022. Sixth World Cup game with zero shots on goal. 23 World Cup games in his career. Should he be out there? ESPN analyst Steve Nichol and Alejandro Moreno.
7: One of the toughest decisions that any manager in any sport, anywhere in the world, is to sit the legend down. The aging superstar. The guy who can no longer do it the way that he once did it. How do you bench Tom Brady? Apparently you don't. How do you bench Cristiano Ronaldo? Where Roberto Martinez thinks that he's not going to bench Cristiano Ronaldo. At this point, Cristiano Ronaldo is hindering Portugal, is keeping Portugal from achieving their full potential. And that's hard to say about one of the greatest players in the history of mankind. But this is where we are right now. The reality is Cristiano Ronaldo is struggling, and so is Portugal.
8: Now, Alec does know what he's talking about, but he's never actually been a manager. Stevie Nichol has been a manager. Stevie, what does Martinez do? Does he just drop him for the next game or at least substitute him?
9: Listen, when you're picking a side, regardless, you have to pick a side that's what's best for the team. It's not about personalities. It's not about keeping somebody happy just because of the legend. You have to look in the mirror and decide, am I picking this team for the team or am I keeping somebody happy? And right now, I don't think there's any question, particularly when you look at this performance today and you look at the warm-up games leading up to the World Cup, Ronaldo's not performing. So as a head coach, as a manager, you have to do what's best for the team. And right now, what's best for Portugal? Sorry, no Ronaldo.
7: Will he bench him, though?
9: No.
7: Okay.
8: Exactly.
1: Portugal with a 1-1 draw against Congo on Wednesday. ESPN soccer analyst Kieran Gibbs.
10: I think Congo deserve all the credit, right, to be honest. I thought they defended to a man outstanding. I think they kept a higher line than we've seen in the World Cup games so far because they noticed that Portugal weren't really wanting to threaten him behind. And I think they don't have the pace.
11: Yeah, exactly.
10: So I think that they got their game plan spot on. And I think it's been a sign of the lower teams, the African teams, the Asian teams that have performed in this World Cup so far. So, I don't think Portugal were great, but I don't think you can take anything away from Congo. I think they're going to be really happy with this performance.
1: Can't take anything away from Congo. Can take Cristiano Ronaldo away from Portugal, at least from the starting lineup. Or could you? Portugal's manager is Roberto Martinez.
12: It makes no sense to get the best goal scorer in world football out in a game that you need goals. I think what we needed is to add Gonzalo Ramos without making it in a way that it would become even more a difficult line. As you know, in football, the straight line is not the quickest way. And I think for us, in moments like this, the experience of Cristiano in the box is important. The way that he attracts defenders is important. The way that we can use the space is important. And every player has a responsibility or a piece of quality on the pitch. And clearly, when you look for goals, you need to have Cristiano on the pitch.
1: Cristiano Ronaldo joining Lionel Messi as the only players to play in six different World Cups, does not score in the 1-1 draw with Congo. Harry Kane for England does score two goals. He now has 10 career goals in FIFA World Cup action. Second player to score for England in three different World Cup tournaments. England a 4-2 win over Croatia. ESPN analyst Stuart Robson.
11: They didn't start particularly well. I thought Croatia were the better team in the first half. They scored a couple of set plays, which England are renowned for. Mm. But in the second half, they played with more intensity. They were more aggressive. They won the ball back higher up the field. And from that position, they always looked as though they were going to win the game. And Jude Bellingham, who I've been very critical of when he was at Real Madrid, scored a very good goal and had a good game. So that's important for England.
1: Jude Bellingham, game-winning goal in the 47th minute at the age of almost 23. He'll be 23 in the coming week. And England gets the 4-2 win over Croatia. A lot of weight on the shoulders of England, though. Former U.S. men's national team member Taylor Twellman.
13: I think a lot of us that deal with the English football fan all have the same kind of experience. The pressure on England is unlike most other national teams because it's this trap between history and expectation. Listen, the fans are going to tell you they gave the world modern football. They're going to tell you they have the richest league in the world. In almost every tournament, they arrive with real talent. And yet there's only one issue. They've only won one major trophy. I don't think the fan base is jaded because of failure, though. I think they're jaded because of heartbreak, penalty shootouts, golden generations not living up to it, semifinals, finals. I can go down the list. And so when you think about this line between expectation and skepticism, it feels like every single English fan is sitting there saying, it's coming home. And how is it going to end this bad? Like, they can't get out of their own way.
14: Yeah, but they put on a show today. I know the manner in which they won was impressive.
13: Yep, style over substance. Listen, England can win games 1-0, but I've now said this for almost three major tournaments. I'll argue with anyone. I don't think England has had this much talent in the history of their federation. I don't. I really believe that. The fact that they can leave Cole Palmers and Phil Foden's off the roster because they are really strong, they did it with style. Now it means it's coming home, apparently.
1: Team USA is home among the hosts for the World Cup in 2026. The Americans return to the pitch on Friday against Australia. Each team won its opener. U.S., of course, opened with the win over Paraguay. U.S. men's national team center back Chris Richards on the Pat McAfee Show.
15: World Cup, you know, tensions can be a bit higher, performances can be different, but we kind of set a baseline for ourselves, and you know, hopefully we can follow that performance. But I think everybody was happy with how it went, obviously, but we also feel like we have another gear that we can get to, that we can get into. So everybody want to go out there and win. Everybody want to go out there and make a statement. And you know, I think especially after how the game went in the fall, I think, you know, this is our chance to kind of have our get back. So me personally, you know, I wasn't involved in that game, but I just know that everybody who was on the field, you know, wanted to show that we're host nation for a reason, that we're not here to just participate, we want to win games.
16: Tell me about Coach Ponch a little bit. Can you describe Ponch's coaching style and how you guys have seemingly taken to it?
15: He's tough. He's intense. He demands a lot. But, you know, he demands a lot because he sees a lot. He wouldn't do it if he felt like we didn't have the quality for it. So he's definitely a guy who came in with a lot of credit, but also he has a lot of aura to him. I mean, he's coached some big teams, he's coached some big names, and himself, he was also a big name. So he comes in with a very reputable kind of coaching status. So for us, you know, we're very grateful that he's here. We're happy that he's kind of instilled these policies in us, but ultimately it's up to us on the field to get it done. So, you know, he can do so much for us, but, you know, we got to go out there and perform.
18: Do you feel a little more pressure going into the next one, or is it kind of just, hey, if we kind of repeat what we did against Paraguay, like, we're going to be just fine?
15: Australia is definitely a different opponent. You know, they're very good defensively, and so we have to find a solution to that. But ultimately, you know, we set a really high bar, a really high standard for ourselves, and the world's finally being able to see that. You know, we've had those same standards for the last few years, but it's just felt like it just started to click. So for us, you know, obviously we want to put in another good performance like we did the other night. And again, you know, if we can just keep setting the bar higher and higher and higher, you know, we're going to have a long summer.
1: Americans return to action on Friday in that matchup with Australia. SportsCenter all night, ESPN Radio. Back to the Diamond. Giants and Braves played pretty much two. They resumed their suspended game from Tuesday, the game that was suspended by rain. And in that one,
20: 4.05 ERA. Now a swing and a high drive into deep center field, going way back. Dubon at the warning track, at the wall. Adios, Pelota. That's into the waterfall. Just to the right of the 400-foot marker and into the water out there. A splash hit in Atlanta for Willy Adames, 6-2 Giants, their third home run.
1: They'd go on to a 7-2 win over the Braves in the resumption of the suspended game, John Miller calling it on KNBR. Then they played the regularly scheduled game.
20: Here now is Luis Arraez, two down runner at first, and he hammers one. High in the air, down the right field line, has a chance, way back there. Adios, pelota! Okay, everything's all right then. Luis Arraez stuns the Braves and their fans as he launches one. Here it is. There's a swing. There's a high drive into deep center. Going way back is Dubon. He's at the wall. He leaps. Goodbye. A home run. Bryce Eldridge to the left of straightaway center. Deep left center. And he hits one. It's the second time today the Giants have hit back-to-back home runs. They did so in the fifth inning of game one. And that's three home runs in this inning. 5-0 Giants.
1: John Miller calling a lot of balls leaving the yard on KNBR. Giants a 7-5 win over the Braves to take both games. On Wednesday, Arraez hitting his third homer, season high 4 RBI in the victory in game number 2. Speaking of four runs, Diamondbacks got one with one swing.
0: 1-1, there's the swing. High fly ball out to right. Adele is going back. He is at the fence, at the wall. Gone! It is another grand slam for Corbin Carroll. Second of the year, fifth of his career. And his 13th home run of the season makes it 5-1 Diamondbacks.
1: Arizona Sports 98-7, 8-1 the final. Diamondbacks beat the Angels, scoring 8 runs, their most since May 24th against the Rockies. Padres pulling away from the Cardinals.
3: One away for Tatis. Padres lead 2-0. Fernando lines one out to center field and over the head of Church, who came in, jumped, couldn't make the play. Wagner going to score. Fernando racing into second. An RBI double on a misread liner to center. And the Padres lead is 3-0.
1: One of 14 hits that they had in their 6-1 win over the Cardinals. 97-3. The fan Tatis 3-for-5. 2 RBI. The extra base hit, the stolen base, 48th career game with an extra base hit and a stolen base. Royals a 6-2 win over the Nationals. Kansas City back-to-back homers in the third inning. Mets get a win over the Reds.
4: Lodolo ready, hits 2-1. Swing a one-hopper towards short past the dive of McLean into left field, a base hit. Soto trots home, he'll score. 3 consecutive two-out hits for the Mets and a 3-0 lead in the third inning.
6: 3-1. Flight in the air to center field. This chases Marte back on his way to the track. Nearing the wall, looks up. It's off the base of the fence. Semien is in. Alvarez gets stopped at third. He runs right through it. The throw to the plate is late. Alvarez scores. Ewing's at second, and it's 7-1 Mets in the fifth.
1: It would be a 9-1 win for the Mets. They beat the Reds, 880 ESPN New York. The win snaps a four-game road losing streak in Cincinnati. SportsCenter All Night ESPN Radio. Speaking of New York, they're teeing it up in the morning at Shinnecock Hills. U.S. Open action getting underway, and conditions, to put it mildly, is going to be challenging for the golfers. USGA trying to keep control of the course throughout the weather that's expected on Long Island. ESPN analyst Andy North.
19: This golf course changes more from morning to afternoon than any golf course I've ever been at. It's built on sand. You're near the water where the wind's going to blow and the sun comes up. Those three combinations, it can go from wet to bone dry literally in an hour or two and become uncontrollable. So the USGA has worked literally for the last year to year and a half trying to figure out a plan that would work here. There's some of the greens are so severe that when the wind gets blown, the balls are going to go all over the place. So they're going to do multiple things. One, they're going to try to make sure hole locations are in reasonable spots, not on top of any of the high spots. Two, they're going to slow the greens down. They're going to be the slowest greens at the U.S. Open in the last 25 years. And then three, they've given a little bit extra time on Thursday and Friday between the splits between morning and afternoon so they can go out and syringe. They're not going to water, they're going to syringe. They're just, as John Bodhammer explained it today in the press, It's like when you reach in for a head of lettuce at the grocery store, that little misty stuff is around it. That's what they're going to try to do, just to keep the grass alive. So all in all, they're trying to be super careful, and hopefully it doesn't blow as hard as everybody thinks it might.
14: You're part of the USGA's sort of prep for this, and how do you explain to the viewer the fine balance of presenting a proper U.S. Open test but maintaining a golf course that's playable? That feels like that's a really tough needle to thread.
19: It really is, and so much work has gone into this. Historically, you come to a U.S. Open, you expect green speeds to be in the 12 and a half range on the stimp meter. This week, they're going to be more in the 10 range. That's more like speeds I played 40 years ago. So I think they've got a great plan. They're doing everything they possibly can do to make this a great championship. And we're going to have to see what the wind does. You know, you can't beat Mother Nature sometimes, so we'll have to see what happens. Hopefully, it won't be quite as bad. And it's not just tomorrow. They're talking probably 20-mile-an-hour winds each of the 4 days. Wow. Thursday, Friday, and Sunday, they're going to all be the normal winds coming out of the south-southwest. And then Saturday is supposed to blow out of the northwest, which that means that is the direction blowing from the top of the 11th green down to the front of the 11th green, and the same thing at 7. I think that's going to cause problems on those two very diabolical par threes.
1: We'll see how weather affects not only round one, but the entire weekend in New York. Round one gets underway in the morning. Straight ahead, grabbing a spot in the Cup Championship. SportsCenter All Night continues. 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
2: 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The NL Central leading Milwaukee Brewers are in Atlanta to face the NL East leading Braves. 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
17: All Jalen Brunson has done his whole career is prove people wrong.
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22: With SRN News, I'm Jason Walker. Now, the initial agreement how to end the war between the United States and Iran calls for Tehran to dilute the stockpile of enriched uranium, and it would waive sanctions on the country, and that would immediately allow Iran to sell its oil freely. Secretary of Defense is speaking out. Pete Hegseth says America's European allies must lead their own defense and help turn NATO into a hardline military alliance. Ukrainian President Volodymyr Zelensky says his country has secured key support from world leaders at the G7 summit in France. He adds major industrial nations pledging to boost Ukraine's air defenses. Air Force has identified those who died in that B-52 crash in Southern California. Four of them were active duty. One was a reservist. SRN News.
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24: This is meteorologist Madeline Smith with an exclusive report for the stations of Radio Vermont. A wet, cloudy, and windy day across the state as a strong low-pressure system approaches, with a wind advisory in effect across Vermont until 8 p.m. this evening. Widespread rain showers falling this morning, which will become more scattered this afternoon. Scattered thunderstorms will form this afternoon, with a few becoming severe that may bring small hail, damaging winds, and the chance for a tornado. Winds could gust up to 55 miles an hour towards the Champlain Valley and up to 45 miles an hour elsewhere, with higher winds possible with any thunderstorms. High temperatures today in the mid-70s in the Champlain Valley, around 70 degrees in the Upper Valley to the mid-60s in the Northeast Kingdom. Rain showers and thunderstorms become more isolated after sunset, with winds tapering off some overnight, gusting up to around 25 to 30 miles per hour. Mostly cloudy skies tonight, with low temperatures around 60 degrees in the Champlain Valley to the mid-50s in the Upper Valley and Northeast Kingdom. For Radio Vermont, this is meteorologist Madeline Smith reporting from the Mount Washington Observatory.
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7: Texas Tech transfer quarterback Brandon Sorsby plans to enter the NFL supplemental draft.
8: I think they made a sensible decision here, and they decided, you know, he's got to move forward.
9: There was no way that Brandon Sorsby was going to be playing it down for Texas Tech.
1: Texas Tech taking a lot of criticism for his handling of the gambling case, fighting for his eligibility, but Sorsby's agent says some heat should be going to Cincinnati, his former school. Cincinnati, according to reports, had been alerted of the gambling prior to the start of the 2025 season. The school, in a statement on Wednesday, saying, "We reiterate what we've said before. All of our student athletes receive extensive gambling education multiple times through the year. We would never knowingly play an athlete who violated NCAA sports wagering regulations." As for the supplemental draft for the NFL, should teams be looking at Sorsby earlier on ESPN Radio, or Emmett Golden?
10: A team that is in desperate need of a quarterback, stay away. Don't even bother. Don't get in this. Next year, 27, there's supposed to be a whole lot of quarterbacks, and just have some patience. I think about the Jets. The Jets have all those picks. Don't worry about Sorsby. You might be able to draft a Manning. You might be able to draft Moore. You know, some of those guys. Now, I think about what the Rams did, how they didn't need a quarterback, but they still took Ty Simpson in the first round. I could see a team that has a quarterback right now, but maybe the quarterback's old. Maybe the quarterback has a contract coming up that you're not 100% sure you want to make that guy the highest paid quarterback or one of. Maybe those are the type of teams that can afford to take a chance on a guy that could sit for a year and be away and let all the talk die down. I could see a team like that going after Sorsby.
1: 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This was SportsCenter, is presented by Gusto. Las Vegas Aces going into the Commissioner's Cup Championship. They'll play the Liberty on June 30th. Aces an 86-76 win over the Mercury to get to the championship matchup. Fire, a 94-89 win over the Storm, 4-0 when scoring at least 90 this season. Some pretty good WNBA action on the court on Wednesday. 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
25: How good is that? 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
2: Number 5.
1: WNBA, it's a bucket in the closing seconds on USA Network that extends the win streak for the Liberty to 8.
26: Ionescu has it. One timeout remaining for Liberty. Ionescu takes it to the 10 and puts it in. Liberty lead by 1. No timeouts, no reset timeout for the Sky. 5 to shoot. Taylor over Stewie for the win. Not there. And the Liberty escapes Chicago with another win.
2: Number 4.
1: Baseball. Orioles get a win in Seattle, getting some defense in the process. WBAL.
27: The 2-1. Raleigh drives it in the air out to right field. O'Neill jogs back, feeling for the wall. He's in front of the fence, leaps into the air, and did he get it? He got it! Tyler O'Neill very calmly going back to the wall, leaping into the air, and pulling it down.
2: Number 3.
1: Marlins put up a dozen, most runs they've had all season, in a win over the Phillies, 104.3 WQAM.
27: Now Kyle Stowers, he drives the ball again out to right, and it's back, and it slams off the Toyota sign again. Right where Mac put it, Kyle Stowers with a multi-homer day.
0: He's got four RBIs, and the Fish are pummeling Philly on Wednesday. It's 10-4 in the top of the sixth.
11: Number two.
1: Pro players not the only ones going yard, as the power surge continues for the Sooners in Omaha, sending them to the championship series.
12: Not this one is another one to right field, and Harris have a night with a dinger dagger. Two homers, five runs batted in. Deshaun Harris, and a big step towards the College World Series Finals.
11: Number one.
1: Back to the pros. Arizona's Corbin Carroll now has five career Grand Slams, two of them this season. Arizona Sports, 98.7.
0: 1-1, there's the swing. High fly ball out to right. Adell is going back. He is at the fence, at the wall. Gone! It is another Grand Slam for Corbin Carroll. Second of the year, fifth of his career. And his 13th home run of the season makes it 5-1 Diamondbacks.
1: Corbin Carroll, as you heard, fifth career Grand Slam, and he's the fifth player with multiple Grand Slams this season. That's going to do it for SportsCenter All Night. I'm Jay Reynolds. It's Thursday, June 18th, birthday of Sir Paul McCartney and Miss Kelly, my daughter. Not the same age, however. Unsportsmanlike, with more World Cup reaction and a look ahead to Team USA tomorrow. They're next. 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
13: 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We'll get you ready for the Knicks championship parade and wonder which downtrodden franchise is next up to lift a trophy. 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
2: News this hour from Town Hall. I'm Jason Walker. United States and Iran signing that initial deal to end the war, to ease sanctions, and open up the Strait of Hormuz.
3: The initial agreement calls for Iran to dilute its stockpile of highly enriched uranium. The accord would also waive sanctions on that country, immediately permitting Iran to sell its oil freely. That's what U.S. officials say. Those officials read the language of the memorandum on ending the war to journalists on Wednesday.
2: That is Washington correspondent Andrew Stewart reporting. In the meantime, Iran releasing a similar version of the accord. The agreement will open the Strait of Hormuz toll-free for 2 months. In the meantime, President Trump says any benefits tied to the new agreement with Iran would come with a few conditions.
4: President Trump is discussing a proposed investment fund tied to the new memorandum of understanding between the United States and Iran.
5: We're not doing anything. We're not putting up money. Only if they're doing things right. If they're doing things right. If people want to invest, they can invest. But they had this $300 million fund. It's only $300 billion fund. It's only if they're doing things right.
4: Under the proposal, any investment would come from Gulf countries, not American taxpayers. Willie Nelson, the White House.
2: A conservative congressman in Alabama, who President Trump endorsed for Senate, wins in the GOP runoff. Correspondent Laura Winters.
6: President Trump had endorsed the three-term congressman, saying Alabama deserves a Trump conservative in the Senate. Barry Moore is a member of the conservative House Freedom Caucus. Moore beating political newcomer Jared Hudson, a former Navy SEAL, in the runoff. Moore is hoping to win Tommy Tuberville's seat as he runs for governor of Alabama in November.
2: Shares surging in Asia with benchmarks in Japan and South Korea, both setting records. More on these stories, townhall.com.
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2: Interest rate worry sending stocks lower.
8: Stocks closed lower on Wall Street after the Federal Reserve indicated it's more likely than before to raise interest rates this year to keep a lid on inflation. The S&P 500 slumped 1.2% Wednesday. The Dow fell 507 points. That's about 1%. The Nasdaq Composite sank 1.3%. Treasury yields rose in the bond market. The yield on the two-year Treasury bolted higher to 4.20%. Higher rates can tap the brakes on inflation, but they can also slow the economy and send prices for assets like stocks and bonds lower. That's Seattle, New York.
2: French President Macron is urging the United States to not keep cutting-edge AI all to itself. He's calling for global cooperation on AI regulation, and he criticized America for restricting foreign access to advanced AI models. Breaking news and analysis, townhall.com. Tennis' most famous sisters returning to the court.
9: Serena and Venus Williams are bringing their doubles partnership back at Wimbledon. The All England Club has announced a doubles wildcard invitation for the Williams sisters to the tournament, which starts in less than 2 weeks. The move comes after 44-year-old Serena recently returned to competition after nearly 4 years away from professional tennis. Venus has still been competing sporadically and turned 46 on Wednesday. The Williams sisters have won 14 Grand Slam titles together in doubles, including 6 at Wimbledon. Their last title together at Wimbledon came a decade ago. I'm Geffen Coolball.
2: You could say it's a sweet deal. 6 Japanese ice cream makers have been raided by the government fair trade watchdog, officials on suspicion of price fixing. Tokyo-based Meiji says it had been raided earlier last week. More on these stories at townhall.com.
10: Good morning, I'm Bob Welch, 6:05, Thursday, June the 18th. We have a wind advisory that kicks in at 8 and runs until 8 tonight for gusts as high as 40 miles an hour, and we're monitoring the power outage maps, and it's starting to light up already. Winooski, Williston make that with over 1,000 electric customers without power at the moment. That's the only location where we have any remarkable numbers of people without power, but it's just getting started. It appears it's just getting started. We'll be monitoring those outages throughout the morning here. Big story, though, is that 8 months after union members hit the picket lines and halted production, workers at the Dairy Farmers of America plant in St. Albans were told last night they're being let go. In a video obtained by Channel 3, management at Dairy Farmers of America in St. Albans broke the news that come mid-August, about 80 workers will be out of a job there. The company says it will be stopping all day-to-day operations and maintaining it only with a small team starting August the 17th. DFA's union agent, Chris Close, says he was told about the decision 15 minutes before the meeting, and he's not happy about that. Both Klo and Vermont Agriculture Secretary Anson Tebbit say the announcement follows a bigger trend of deeply ingrained difficulties in the milk industry in the state. As for what's next, Dairy Farmers of America says, as of right now, they're keeping the facility as they evaluate what makes sense for the future. It's the second dairy processor to announce it's ending operations in Franklin County. Franklin Foods, a cream cheese maker in Enosburg Falls, is closing in August. About 100 people there will lose their jobs. Governor Phil Scott signed a bill aimed at reforming the state's approach to homelessness. H 938, known as the Vermont Homelessness Response Continuum, seeks to improve services for those experiencing homelessness, particularly individuals with disabilities. The law establishes tailored expectations for program participants, prohibits coercion into unsuitable treatment, and allows time limit extensions for complex cases. It allocates over $82 million for the 2027 fiscal year for services, shelter development, and rental assistance. Supporters, including Representative Eric McGuire, express optimism about the framework's ability to balance compassion and accountability, moving away from reliance on hotel vouchers. However, some advocates have raised concerns about restrictions on hotel voucher duration. Governor Scott issued 2 vetoes yesterday, rejecting bills addressing renewable energy development and mental health supports in schools. A new cannabis shop is preparing to open just off Main Street in Jeffersonville, but some parents object to the proposed location. Parent Krista Hewling tells Channel 3 it'll be right next to the elementary school playground. Clean Country Dispensary. Operations are currently at Johnson, but it is applying to move to Jeffersonville near Cambridge Elementary School. Hewling says that violates state law, which requires dispensaries to be at least 500 feet from a school. Cannabis Control Board Chairman James Pepper disagrees. He says it's not adjacent to the school. He says there's a line of businesses in between the school and the proposed location. The select board took a vote approving the dispensary Tuesday night, but was unable to come to a consensus on the application. Their decision could influence the state's approval. It's all up to the Cannabis Control Board, though, and they hope to have an answer by next month. You're at the Morning News Service from WDEV, and it's 6:09.
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10: And we're getting underway early this morning because we have two crashes to tell you about on Interstate 89. One is on the northbound, the other is in the southbound. They appear to be right near each other into the Bolton Flats, or as it appears to be, two crashes. Anyway, and we're going to go with that until we wind up learning otherwise. It's in about the same area of the Bolton Flats. Keep your eyes out for that as you're going north or southbound through that stretch. There is a stretch of that's down to one lane. That's in the southbound, but not where the crashes have been reported. That'll wind up, that's tended to be snarling the afternoon commute past couple of days. Two stretches of one lane of Interstate 89 southbound, just to the south of the Richmond exit, and again just south

0: disabled car on Interstate 89 southbound, just to the south of Exit 12, the Williston exit for Route 2A. Lake Champlain Ferry is running on or close to schedule, and we will check things again for you in the next half hour here on WDEV's Morning News Service. President Trump says he has signed a deal to end the war with Iran, AP's Jennifer King reports.
1: President Trump says he has signed an agreement on ending the war in Iran.
2: It's signed.
1: Video posted by White House Deputy Chief of Staff Dan Scavino shows the president, attended by Secretary of State Marco Rubio, signing the Memorandum of Understanding just before a glitzy dinner at Versailles with French President Emmanuel Macron.
2: Yes. Bravo.
1: U.S. officials briefing reporters said the plan includes toll-free passage through the Strait of Hormuz for 60 days, a new minimum standard for diluting Iran's highly enriched uranium, and provisions to ensure the territorial integrity of Lebanon. In return, the U.S. will move to waive, but not eliminate, some wide-ranging sanctions against Iran once the deal is signed. Asked how the terms of an agreement will be enforced, Trump says he doesn't think Iran will veer from the deal.
3: If they don't honor that, we'll probably go back to bombing them until they honor it.
1: I'm Jennifer King.
0: Defense Secretary Pete Hegseth has criticized NATO allies for not taking more responsibility for their own security. He announced a six-month Pentagon review of U.S. forces in Europe to ensure NATO moves towards Europe leading its own defense. Speaking at Brussels today, Hegseth called it, quote, shameful that European allies denied U.S. forces access to bases for attacks on Iran. He emphasized the need for a NATO 3.0, urging the alliance to become a hardline military force. The United States plans to invest $1.5 trillion in defense by 2027, focusing on protecting U.S. interests and supporting NATO. Israeli operations in the Gaza Strip have killed more than 1,000 Palestinians since a ceasefire was reached between Israel and the militant group Hamas last October. The tally was issued by the Gaza Health Ministry yesterday. It came days after it said the death toll from the Israel-Hamas war surpassed 73,000 in Gaza. The ministry doesn't differentiate between civilians and combatants. It is staffed by medical professionals and maintains detailed records viewed as generally reliable by the international community. The war erupted when Hamas-led militants stormed into southern Israel and killed 1,200 people and took 251 hostage, October the 7th, 2023. 6:14 at WDEV. The weather. In a minute.
4: Invited to a birthday party. 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From 11:30 to 2, there'll be food, speakers, music, games for kids, bouncy house, face painting, and more. 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
0: We get a wind advisory that kicks in at 8 o'clock and runs through tonight for gusts as high as 40 miles an hour. As far as the weather part of that, Madeline Smith with details from the Mount Washington Weather Office right here.
7: A wet, cloudy, and windy day across the state as a strong low-pressure system approaches, with a wind advisory in effect across Vermont until 8 p.m. this evening. Widespread rain showers falling this morning, which will become more scattered this afternoon. Scattered thunderstorms will form this afternoon, with a few becoming severe that may bring small hail, damaging winds, and the chance for a tornado. Winds could gust up to 55 miles an hour towards the Champlain Valley and up to 45 miles an hour elsewhere, with higher winds possible with any thunderstorms. High temperatures today in the mid-70s in the Champlain Valley, around 70 degrees in the upper valley to the mid-60s in the Northeast Kingdom. Rain showers and thunderstorms become more isolated after sunset, with winds tapering off some overnight, gusting up to around 25 to 30 miles per hour. Mostly cloudy skies tonight, with low temperatures around 60 degrees in the Champlain Valley to the mid-50s in the upper valley and north.

0: 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For Radio Vermont, this is meteorologist Madeline Smith reporting from the Mount Washington Observatory.
1: Now, connected with the wind, or presuming it's the wind that is the cause for this, could be something else. And if it is, we'll wind up passing that along to you as soon as we learn about it. But there are more than 1,000 electric customers in Williston at the moment without power. There is one outage in Vergennes and another one in Richmond, but 1,018 in Williston at the moment this morning. Temperatures around the region, while we have a moment to mention those, as it's at my fingertips here. 58 in Morrisville with some rain, 56 in Island Pond, 53 in Barrie, 63 Burlington, 61 Plattsburgh, 62 Middlebury, 60 in White River Junction. Ticonderoga's got rain going on right now. Montreal light rain, 62 Portland under cloudy skies. It's a drizzle at Logan Airport, 62 degrees, with 65 the number in Albany at the moment, 65 also in Poughkeepsie, and further to the south towards Greater New York, 68 degrees in Westchester County, that reading being taken in White Plains. The National Hurricane Center says Tropical Cyclone Arthur has been denigrated to a low-pressure area along the upper Texas coast. Several motorists who happened across a fiery plane crash on a Texas highway rushed to help, putting their own lives in danger to help those on board escape. Among them was 23-year-old tow truck driver Ivan Franco. Franco says he felt constant fear because he thought the plane might explode, but he and others tried to break the cockpit window and get the pilots out. Police and Good Samaritans ultimately helped lift the plane's door to free three passengers and two pilots. Killed in the crash was Joshua Baer, a leader in Texas technology and startup sectors. Fire at a massive warehouse has blackened the skies near downtown Los Angeles, prompting a shelter-in-place order for nearby residents to the risk of hazardous air. Firefighters responded yesterday afternoon to the blaze as it sent large plumes of smoke into the air. Officials have advised nearby residents to close windows, doors, vents, and turn off air conditioning. The building at the address is listed as a cold storage warehouse owned by Lineage Logistics. The company didn't immediately respond to an emailed request for comment from the Associated Press. New York City's mayor Zoran Mondani is testing the limits of his newfound political muscle in a bid to reshape the Democratic Party, even if it means challenging his own party's leadership. Mondani will join Vermont Senator Bernie Sanders at a Get Out the Vote rally in Brooklyn today. The event's designed to elevate a slate of candidates aligned with Mondani's values, including two who are running against Democratic incumbents in next Tuesday's primary downstate. Former President Barack Obama's getting a little help from his friends and celebrating the opening of his presidential museum in Chicago. The guest list for today's dedication ceremony includes Bruce Springsteen, Stevie Wonder, Christina Aguilera, and Bono, along with former presidents George W. Bush and Bill Clinton. Obama and First Lady Michelle Obama are expected to give remarks. The invite-only celebration will be live-streamed and kicks off a weekend of events centered around the Obama Presidential Center, which opens to the public tomorrow. 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Wind advisories posted at 8 o'clock in a little more than an hour and a half and running until 8 this evening for gusts as high as 40 miles an hour. And some outages, power outages, that we will be monitoring through the morning. Red Sox lost to Toronto last night 3-0. Andrés Giménez had two hits, an RBI, and three steals. Vladimir Guerrero Jr. drove in two runs. The Red Sox have lost three straight and are 1-39 this season. That is the ugly truth when falling behind by two runs. The Red Sox fall to 12-24 at home, worst in the majors. 12:35, we go on the air this afternoon from Fenway for the last game in that series, and then it's to the West Coast for a series in Seattle, and then a little bit further east to Colorado before coming back to Fenway next weekend for a four-game series against the Yankees. The Vermont Lake Monsters lost to the Norwich Sea Unicorns 7-4 last night. Their next game is tomorrow at Centennial Field, hosting the Nashua Silver Knights. The Mountaineers had a 13-6 loss to the Upper Valley Nighthawks last night. At Montpelier Rec Field, next up, the Keene Swamp Bats tomorrow night in New Hampshire. Harry Kane scored twice to equal the English record for World Cup goals. Jude Bellingham added another 2 minutes to the second half, and England beat Croatia 4-2 at the World Cup. Kane is up to 10 World Cup goals. That ties Gary Lineker's mark from 1986 and 1990. A person with knowledge of the plan says Brendan Sorsby is tentatively planning to work out for NFL teams before the supplemental draft that follows the quarterback's decision to end an unprecedented legal fight to retain his eligibility after he acknowledged impermissible bets while playing college football. The New York Knicks' victory tour following their first NBA championship since 1973 made another stop last night when Jalen Brunson and Josh Hart threw out ceremonial first pitches at Yankee Stadium before the Yankees hosted the Chicago White Sox. The Yankees beat the White Sox, by the way, 10-5. They have a 45-27 record this year. The WNBA expanding its schedule to 50 games per team next season, the most in the league's 30-year history. The new collective bargaining agreement that was ratified earlier this year allows the league to play up to 50 games for the next two seasons. And the U.S. Golf Association and R&A are moving forward with a new golf ball distance standard set for 2030. They also announced they will expand their study to explore other areas that might help control distance. The study will involve more direct input from tour players. The goal is to prevent distance from making golf too one-dimensional and causing courses to lengthen. WDEV Sports Time, 624.
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0: 625 shares mostly lower in Europe after benchmarks in Japan and South Korea surged to new records after the U.S. and Iran signed their initial agreement ending the war. Oil prices fell. A rally in Asia followed a retreat on Wall Street driven by speculation that the Federal Reserve may raise interest rates this year to curb inflation. Higher rates can tap the brakes on inflation, but they also slow the economy and hurt prices for investments. Dow futures up 0.6% this morning. NASDAQ futures up 1.6%. And S&P futures up nearly a full percent this morning. Kansas City, Missouri plans to boost security by installing facial recognition cameras on buses. However, the rollout has been delayed due to technical and financial issues. Officials hope the cameras would be ready for the World Cup matches the city began hosting this week. Privacy concerns have also played a role in the delay. The state backed out of providing funds, but the program is moving forward with federal and local money. Safe Space Global, the company behind the project, believes the technology will enhance safety. Critics worry about privacy and potential misuse. Meanwhile, extra officers will patrol during the World Cup to ensure safety. Shoppers stepped up their spending in May, surpassing economists' expectations as temperatures warmed and gas prices leveled off. Retail sales rose 0.9%, up from a revised 0.4% gain in April, according to new Commerce Department data released yesterday. Sales got a boost from generous government tax refunds in both April and May. The economists say that cushion starting to fade. Excluding sales at gas stations, retail sales in May rose 0.7%. Spending was broad-based. Business at miscellaneous stores, clothing and accessory stores, and home furnishing and furniture stores all posted increases. Online sales rose 1.5%.
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0: Qantas Airways plans to launch the world's longest direct flight next year, a service of up to 22 hours nonstop between London and Sydney. The Sydney-based airline today unveiled the first of its specially modified Airbus A350-1000 jets that will regularly make the 10,573-mile journey from October next year. The flights between cities on opposite sides of the world are expected to take between 19 and 22 hours, depending upon prevailing winds. The current longest regularly scheduled direct flight is Singapore Airlines route between Singapore and New York City. The distance of 9,537 miles is flown in under 19 hours. A 1,200-year-old major oak in Sherwood Forest linked to the legend of Robin Hood is believed to have died. The Royal Society for the Protection of Birds has said today that the tree failed to sprout leaves this spring. Visitors to the forest over the years have compressed the soil around it, hindering rain from reaching its roots. The Nottingham Forest has faced threats for years, and climate change has also been blamed. Even at death, the tree will remain a natural monument and continue to support the forest's ecosystem. Closer to home, we are monitoring the winds and what the winds will turn into as we go forward here today. You might want to tie down anything that you haven't already if you don't want it in your neighbor's yard. That's the frank and honest thing here. The Storm Prediction Center has the whole state of Vermont in a 5% tornado risk, which means there's a 5% chance of a tornado within 25 miles of any point within the state. 5% doesn't seem like much, but it's a higher risk than usual. Also, the last time it was at 5%, we did see a tornado in the state. While the tornado may be small and short-lived, it can certainly mess up your day. And the strong winds, not thunder-related, could occur from mid-morning through mid-afternoon, 20 to 25 miles an hour sustained, with gusts of up to 45 to 55 miles an hour. And that's the reason why there is a wind advisory that kicks in an hour and a half and runs through 8 tonight. Forecast details coming up in about 15 minutes from Madeline Smith at the Mount Washington Weather Center. In the headlines on this Thursday, June the 18th, Defense Secretary Pete Hegseth lashes out at NATO allies and announces a review of U.S. forces in Europe. The St. Albans dairy plant will halt production, 80 people losing their jobs. Governor Phil Scott signs a new law aimed at transforming the state's response to homelessness. 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
3: With SRN News, I'm Jason Walker. Secretary of Defense Pete Hegseth criticizing NATO allies for not taking more responsibility for their own security, and he's announcing a six-month Pentagon review of U.S. troops in Europe to ensure that NATO moves toward Europe leading its own defense. The initial agreement to end the war between U.S. and Iran calls for Tehran to dilute its stockpile of enriched uranium and waive sanctions for the country. That allows Iran now to freely sell its oil. Leaders at the G7 summit have solidly backed President Trump's agreement with Iran to open the Strait of Hormuz. French President Emmanuel Macron calls it an extremely good deal. He notes it could stabilize the region and benefit economies. This is SRN News.
4: Parents and grandparents, turn on any streaming platform, open a textbook, scroll through social media. 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We're a biological accident. The universe is meaningless. 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That's exactly why The Story of Everything was produced. 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Visit thestoryofeverything.film/Mike. thestoryofeverything.film/Mike.
0: Monitoring power outages related to the wind that, the wind advisory hasn't even kicked in at 8 o'clock yet. It's still just after 6:30 here. Williston, 1,018 electric customers without power at the moment. 8 months after union members hit the picket lines and halted production, workers at the Dairy Farmers of America plant in St. Albans were told last night they are being let go. In a video obtained by Channel 3, management at Dairy Farmers of America in St. Albans broke the news that come mid-August, about 80 workers will be out of a job. The company says it will be stopping all day-to-day operations and maintaining it only with a small skeleton staff starting August the 17th. DFA's union agent, Curtis Close, says he was told about the decision 15 minutes before the meeting. He's not happy about that. Both Close and Vermont Agriculture Secretary Anson Tabbitt say the announcement follows a bigger trend of deeply ingrained difficulties in the milk industry in Vermont. As for what's next, Dairy Farmers of America says as of right now, they are keeping the facility as they evaluate what makes sense for the future. It's the second dairy processor to announce its ending operations in Franklin County. Franklin Foods, a cream cheese maker in Enosburg Falls, closing in August. About 100 people will lose their jobs there. Governor Phil Scott signed a bill aimed at reforming the state's approach to homelessness. H 938, known as the Vermont Homelessness Response Continuum, seeks to improve services for those experiencing homelessness, particularly people with disabilities. The law establishes tailored expectations for program participants, prohibits coercion into unstable treatment, and allows time limit extensions for complex cases. It allocates over $82 million for the next fiscal year for services, shelter development, and rental assistance. Supporters, including Representative Eric McGuire, express optimism about the framework's ability to balance compassion and accountability, moving away from reliance on hotel vouchers. However, some advocates have raised concerns about restrictions on hotel voucher duration. Governor Scott issued two vetoes yesterday, rejecting bills addressing renewable energy development and mental health supports in schools. A new cannabis shop is preparing to open just off Main Street in Jeffersonville, but some parents object to the proposed location. Parent Christina Hewling tells Channel 3 it'll be right next to the elementary school playground. Clean Country dispensary operations are currently in Johnson, but it is applying to move to Jeffersonville near Cambridge Elementary School. Hewling says that violates state law, which requires dispensaries to be at least 500 feet from the school. Cannabis Control Board Chairman James Pepper disagrees. He says it's not adjacent to the school. He says there's a line of businesses between the school and the proposed location. The select board took a vote in approving the dispensary Tuesday night, but was unable to come to a consensus on the application. Their decision could influence the state's approval. It's all up to the Cannabis Control Board at this point, and they hope to have an answer by next month. Dateline Brussels. Defense Secretary Pete Hegseth has criticized NATO allies for not taking more responsibility for their own security. He announced a six-month Pentagon review of U.S. forces in Europe to ensure NATO moves towards Europe leading its own defense. Speaking in Brussels today, Hegseth calls it, quote, shameful that European allies denied U.S. forces access to bases for attacks on Iran. He emphasized the need for a NATO 3.0, urging the alliance to become a hardline military force. The U.S. plans to invest $1.5 trillion in defense by next year, focusing on protecting U.S. interests and supporting NATO. 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Ed Donahue has this report on more people facing hunger threats.
5: The United Nations food agencies are warning acute hunger is expected to get worse across 13 global hotspots. A new report says 266 million people are already facing high levels of acute food insecurity.
6: The highest level of concern, there is Sudan, South Sudan, Yemen, Palestine, Nigeria, and Somalia.
5: Jean-Martin Bauer with the World Food Program says conditions in the Gaza Strip have improved since last year's ceasefire, but the situation there remains fragile.
6: Every hotspot of highest concern is a place affected by conflict and violence. And conflict destroys livelihoods, it forces people to leave, it disrupts markets, damages infrastructure, and restricts humanitarian access.
5: The report says hunger risks are compounded by economic shocks, deep cuts to humanitarian funding, and the expected impact of an El Nino, which could bring droughts and floods. I'm Ed Donahue.
0: Israeli operations in the Gaza Strip have killed more than 1,000 Palestinians since a ceasefire was reached between Israel and the militant group Hamas last October. The tally was issued by the Gaza Health Ministry yesterday. It came days after it said the death toll from the Israel-Hamas war had surpassed 73,000 in Gaza. The ministry doesn't differentiate between civilians and combatants. It's staffed by medical professionals and maintains detailed records viewed as generally reliable by the international community. Ukraine has launched a major drone attack on a Moscow oil refinery, hitting it for the second time in a week. The attack disrupted flights at Moscow airports and targeted several locations, including a residential building. Ukrainian President Zelensky says this is part of efforts to force Russian President Vladimir Putin to negotiate. The attack comes after Zelensky secured pledges of support from world leaders at the G7 summit. The Russian Defense Ministry claims to have shot down 555 Ukrainian drones. Ukraine's use of drones is disrupting Russian supply lines and oil production, gaining momentum against Russia's larger army. AP correspondent Jennifer King reports the government has emptied an Everglades detention center.
7: All of the immigration detainees at the South Florida Detention Center known as Alligator Alcatraz have been transferred to other facilities. That's according to the Department of Homeland Security. Spokesperson Laura Biss cited concerns about hurricane season in an email that came just before government meteorologists confirmed the first tropical storm of the 2026 Atlantic season had formed in the Gulf. DHS did not say how many detainees were moved or where they're headed or whether the center was closing permanently. The ACLU and other organizations have been pressing for the tent facility in the Everglades to be shut down. I'm Jennifer King.
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8: I love my job. Yeah, I really love it.
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8: 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I never know what I'm going to see. I've seen some incredible things. One of the first calls that I had in the area, I turned the corner in this living room, and there's an original Gilbert Stuart painting of George Washington. It was not for sale, but it's just incredible. I mean, I didn't have to go to the museum, pay, you know, drive to wherever, the Met, and I got to see it and talk to the lady about it. Her great-great-great relative was a signer of the Declaration, and they grew up in Philadelphia. Well, she got the George painting by Gilbert Stuart, and she called her brother up and said, what about the Martha? And he said, we didn't think anybody wanted it. It's in the dumpster. The stories are incredible. I love it.
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0: Jessica from Central Vermont Auto Mart's on the line on this, could wind up being a windy Thursday morning. 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
11: So we acquire them quite a few ways. But what we do is we buy a lot of them off the street. And when I say that, I mean, you get people that say, hey, you know, we're getting down to one car, we don't need to anymore, or, hey, I'm going to buy a new car, what will you give me for mine? So then you can go in and, you know, try to get your best deal. Because, you know, sometimes, not the dealers play with numbers, but I was a new car dealer once, and when you lump rebates in there and all that stuff, sometimes you lose track on what really is a good deal. So I would say it's always better to, you know, if you're looking at buying a new car, give us a call, swing in, you know, submit the form on our website that says value my, what's my car worth, and we'll get back to you, because it's always good to know what a number is on your vehicle before you go into a new car store. And you may say, hey, that's too low, but there's no hard feelings. It doesn't cost anybody a lot of time. If you don't want to sell it to us, but we buy a lot off the street, we get, you know, decent mileage, good secondhand cars. Like we picked up a 17 Volkswagen Tiguan with, that we're able to sell for $12,995. So, you know, that's where we get a lot of the less expensive stuff, which also in turn gives us the stuff that we can sell, you know, like, we have somebody looking at a car right now. Her daughter's getting ready to go to school. She doesn't want to, you know, buy a $30,000 car for her. So she's like, I just want something that's safe for her to go to school. Well, those $10,000, $12,000 cars, we actually have a few right now. We've been able to acquire. And then we, you know, get them from auctions and, you know, former rental cars. There's a lot of different, we buy them from other dealers. But I like to mention that because we do buy them off the street in both our stores. So if you're in White River or if you're up here in Montpelier and you're looking at getting rid of one of your cars, give us a call and we'll give you a number on it. And then, you know, right now too, we're doing, you know, our Red, White, and Drive sales event, which is an event, but we are taking money from each sale and donating it to at July 6th. We're going to donate it to a local food shelf in Montpelier and White River Junction. So if you're looking at buying a car, you might as well help the community a little bit.
12: Mm-hmm.
11: 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And I say that because if you're looking for a car, you can say, hey, I like this car. It is labeled which store the car is at, but we move them back and forth all the time. So, like, if you drive in and say, oh, I don't see what I was looking for, don't assume it's not here anymore. 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We'll bring them back and forth if we need to.
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11: 365 River Street, which for local people, it's the Barry Montpelier Road across the diagonal across the street from Tractor Supply.
12: Yes, it is. It is 302. We'll talk to you again next week right around this time.
11: All right. Thank you.
12: All right, we're at 6:45 at WDEV, and the temperature is normally the next thing that comes out of my mouth, but right now it is instead that we have 1,000 electric outages reported in Williston this morning. May or may not be connected with the weather that is to come today.
13: This is meteorologist Madeline Smith with an exclusive report for the stations of Radio Vermont. A wet, cloudy, and windy day across the state as a strong low-pressure system approaches, with a wind advisory in effect across Vermont until 8 p.m. this evening. Widespread rain showers falling this morning, which will become more scattered this afternoon. Scattered thunderstorms will form this afternoon, with a few becoming severe that may bring small hail, damaging winds, and the chance for a tornado. Winds could gust up to 55 miles an hour towards the Champlain Valley and up to 45 miles an hour elsewhere, with higher winds possible with any thunderstorms. High temperatures today in the mid-70s in the Champlain Valley, around 70 degrees in the Upper Valley to the mid-60s in the Northeast Kingdom. Rain showers and thunderstorms become more isolated after sunset, with winds tapering off some overnight, gusting up to around 25 to 30 miles per hour. Mostly cloudy skies tonight, with low temperatures around 60 degrees in the Champlain Valley to the mid-50s in the Upper Valley and Northeast Kingdom. For Radio Vermont, this is meteorologist Madeline Smith reporting from the Mount Washington Observatory.
12: And the wind advisory kicks in at 8 o'clock. And between now and then, I would, before I was to go about my appointed rounds today, I would take a good look around my space and look and see, well, if there's something that is lightweight, it could wind up being blown aways. And so I would want to go and either take that in or otherwise tie it down, thinking sometimes we have sun umbrellas that are opened up over lawn, those patio tables. You might want to have that taken down and that sort of thing, because the winds are really going to get kind of rugged over the next over this day that we're about to start here. WDEV, National Hurricane Center says Tropical Cyclone Arthur has degenerated into a low-pressure area along the upper Texas coast, though that is one good sight from this. To Texas now, several motorists who happened across a fiery plane crash on a Texas highway. They jumped in to help, putting their own lives in danger to help those on board escape. Among them was 23-year-old tow truck driver Ivan Franco, who says he felt constant fear because he thought the plane might explode, but he and others tried to break the cockpit window and get the pilots out. Police and Good Samaritans ultimately helped lift the plane's door to free three passengers and two pilots. Killed in the crash was Joshua Bear, a leader in Texas technology and startup sectors. Out west, a fire at a massive warehouse near Los Angeles has blackened the skies, prompting a shelter-in-place order for nearby residents due to the risk of hazardous air.
0: Firefighters responded yesterday afternoon to the blaze as it sent large plumes of smoke into the air. Officials have advised nearby residents to close windows, doors, and vents and turn off air conditioning. 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
12: .650 at WDEV, and the Red Sox lost to Toronto last night, 3-0. Andrés Giménez had two hits, an RBI, and three steals. Vladimir Guerrero Jr. drove in two runs. The Red Sox have lost three straight and are 1-39 this season when falling behind by two runs. The Red Sox fall to 12-24 at home, worse than the majors. They don't want to keep breaking that record. 12:35 will go on the air this afternoon from Fenway for the last game in that series. And it's to the west for a series at Seattle and then Colorado before coming back to Fenway next weekend for a four-game series against the Yankees. The Vermont Lake Monsters lost to the Norwich Sea Unicorns 7-4 last night. Their next game is Toronto. It's tomorrow at Centennial Field hosting the Nashua Silver Knights. The Mountaineers suffered a 13-6 loss to the Upper Valley Nighthawks last night at Montpelier Rec Field. Next up, the Keene Swamp Bats tomorrow night in New Hampshire. And it's usually traffic first, but we will go to traffic second this time around. There had been a crash reported in the Bolton Flats on Interstate 89 that appears to have been taken care of. There may still be some police activity where that crash was. There are lane closures southbound on Interstate 89. Might not be as much of an encumbrance in the morning than it has been in the afternoons past couple of days. Tuesday and Friday we saw this, and it had been a problem, but not quite sure what it will wind up being like in the morning. The vehicle stopped on the shoulder now. There is one that is on Interstate 89 northbound, just where the hill starts to drop and you descend from Williston down into Richmond on Interstate 89. Of course, that's a vehicle is in the northbound lane, so you're going uphill at that point. And then there is some sort of a road hazard on 89 southbound. This is just to the south of the Richmond exit, and a vehicle stopped on the shoulder just before exit 12, 89 southbound. And the rest of the picture, there is work going on, no doubt connected with the eventual opening of the Lake Champlain Parkway on 189 westbound towards Shelburne Road. Keep your eye out for that this morning. Everything else rolling along pretty well, and there is Lake Champlain ferries running on or close to schedule. We see anything come up, we will let you know about it here on WDEV. 12:54 is our time. Make that 6:54 is our time. You know, I used to hear people at a particular all-news station in New York, and sometimes in the middle of the night, somebody would go and mention the wrong hour, and I would chuckle at it. And there, I've caught myself doing the exact same thing.
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12: $6.55, the Wall Street futures are up. NASDAQ futures up 1.43%. S&P futures up 1%. And Dow futures up 0.4%. Shares mostly lower in Europe after benchmarks in Japan and South Korea surged to new records after the U.S. and Iran signed their initial agreement ending the war. Oil prices fell. A rally in Asia followed a retreat on Wall Street driven by speculation that the Federal Reserve may raise interest rates this year to curb inflation. Higher rates can tap the brakes on inflation, but they also slow the economy and hurt prices for investments. Shoppers stepped up their spending in May. The Commerce Department says it surpassed economists' expectations as temperatures warmed and fuel prices leveled off. Retail sales rose nearly 1%, up from a revised 0.25% gain in April, according to new Commerce Department data released yesterday. Sales got a boost from generous government tax refunds in both April and May. The economists say that cushion's starting to fade.
15: Happy birthday to you.
12: So I look to find that button in front of my wide display of lights, buttons, and switches. We have no birthdays to mention today. You want to go and get something on the air? As I see a couple of people have for dates in the future, just none today here. P.O. Box 550, Waterbury, 05676, or you can put it in the email. 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Just make sure it says birthday in the subject line. We also do anniversaries as well. Along with, we've done a few retirement well wishes of time or two here. We do this six mornings, I believe it's seven mornings a week, just before 7 o'clock here on WDEV.

0: Selection season in Vermont, and this morning on Vermont Viewpoint, David Zuckerman will highlight two state Senate races. In the 9 o'clock hour, Chittenden Southeast candidate Joanna Grossman discusses changing Montpelier's direction in her fight against forced school consolidations. Then at 10, Orange County Senate candidate Representative Monique Priestley breaks down big tech data privacy and corporate election spending. That's Vermont Viewpoint with David Zuckerman after the 9 o'clock news from Vermont's news station, WDEV.
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0: 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In the headlines on this Thursday, June the 18th, Defense Secretary Pete Hegseth lashes out at NATO allies and announces a review of U.S. forces in Europe. The St. Albans dairy plant will halt production, 80 people losing their jobs. Governor Phil Scott signs a new law aimed at transforming the state's response to homelessness. Good morning. I'm Bob Welch, WDEV News Time, 7 o'clock.
3: Breaking news this hour from Town Hall. I'm Rich Thomason. President Trump has signed the Memorandum of Understanding with Iran, whose president also signed the deal, taking effect immediately. It halts the war, starts the clock ticking on 60 days of talks aimed at hammering out a permanent agreement. The BBC's Thomas Morgan says Mr. Trump signed the MOU during a dinner at the ornate Palace of Versailles in France.
4: The two main lines for each leader have been agreed upon. For Mr. Trump, it was that Iran wouldn't be able to buy or produce a nuclear weapon. That is part of the text of the Memorandum of Understanding. And for Tehran, they wanted all military action to end, and that included the one between South Lebanon, where Hezbollah are fighting Israel, and that is also in the text. There are, however, some nuances and possibly discrepancies in the deal as well. It does say that economic sanctions on Iran will be lifted as long as they agree to their terms on the deal. However, it also says that they will get access to a $300 billion development fund.
3: Some congressional Democrats criticize the administration for keeping terms of the agreement under wraps. Republicans, including Senators Lindsey Graham and Rand Paul, applaud the agreement. Secretary of War Hegseth is calling out NATO allies for not doing more to provide for their own defense. Speaking in Brussels, Hegseth announcing a six-month Pentagon review of American forces in Europe, and he calls it shameful that the European allies denied American forces access to bases during the Iran war. Tropical storm Arthur moving inland across southeast Texas, bringing torrential rains and potentially life-threatening floods to parts of Texas, as well as Louisiana and Mississippi. On Wall Street this morning, the Dow futures 315 points higher. NASDAQ futures are up 487 points. More on these stories, townhall.com.
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3: The UN is warning of an urgent hunger crisis that's expected to worsen across 13 global hotspots.
6: A new report says 266 million people are already facing high levels of acute food insecurity.
7: The highest level of concern, there is Sudan, South Sudan, Yemen, Palestine, Nigeria, and Somalia.
6: John Martin Bauer with the World Food Program says conditions in the Gaza Strip have improved since last year's ceasefire, but the situation there remains fragile.
7: Every hotspot of highest concern is a place affected by conflict and violence. And conflict destroys livelihoods, it forces people to leave, it disrupts markets. Damages infrastructure and restricts humanitarian access.
6: The report says hunger risks are compounded by economic shocks, deep cuts to humanitarian funding, and the expected impact of an El Nino, which could bring droughts and floods. I'm Ed Donahue.
3: Find news and analysis at townhall.com. There are still good Samaritans among us. In this case, armed with a shovel and a sledgehammer, they rushed to the scene of a fiery Texas plane crash, helping free survivors from the wreckage. The dramatic scene unfolding this week along a highway in Laredo, Texas. A successful feline rescue mission with the catnappers collared.
8: Police in Vietnam have seized 400 cats in a major bust of an animal theft ring. Animal welfare groups say the investigation saved hundreds of animals destined for the dinner table. In parts of Vietnam, felines are considered a delicacy. Media reports say an investigation into a large number of pet thefts led officials to the cat crime ring. 9 people have been arrested. Animal groups say more than 40 cats have been reunited with their owners. Jason Walker reporting.
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0: We've got a wind advisory that kicks in about an hour and runs through the day and into the early evening for gusts as high as 40 miles an hour. You might want to tie down anything that, as you look around your space before you go about your appointed rounds today. We have temperature of, and we will point that as you'll use the temperatures, usually the first thing that I mention coming out of the gate. We're at 58 degrees, a little bit of rain right now, but it is the wind that will be the issue today. And we are monitoring some power outages that have affected Williston. Williston in particular, that's the only community right now with that many power outages, and Williston is in the 1,000 category, 1,018 outages in Williston this morning. Yes, there is one in Richmond and one in Virgins, but the 1,018, that's Williston right now. We'll be monitoring the outages for you throughout the morning and the midday here. 8 months after union members hit the picket lines and halted production, workers at the Dairy Farmers of America plant at St. Albans were told last night they are being let go. In a video obtained by Channel 3, management at Dairy Farmers of America in St. Albans broke the news that come mid-August, about 80 workers there will be out of work. The company says it will be stopping all day-to-day operations and maintaining it only with a skeleton staff starting August 17th. DFA's union agent, Curtis Close, says he was told about the decision 15 minutes before the meeting, and he's not happy about that. Both Close and Vermont Agriculture Secretary Anson Tebbit say the announcement follows a bigger trend of deeply ingrained difficulties in the milk industry in Vermont. As for what's next, Dairy Farmers of America says as of right now, they are keeping the facility as they evaluate what makes sense for the future. It is the second dairy processor to announce it is ending operations in Franklin County. Franklin Foods, a cream cheese maker in Enosburg Falls, is closing in August. About 100 people will lose their jobs there. Governor Phil Scott signed a bill aimed at reforming the state's approach to homelessness. H 938, known as the Vermont Homelessness Response Continuum, seeks to improve services for those experiencing homelessness, particularly individuals with disabilities. The law establishes tailored expectations for program participants, prohibits coercion into unsuitable treatment, and allows time limit extensions for complex cases. It allocates over $82 million for the 2027 fiscal year for services, shelter development, and rental assistance. Supporters, including Representative Eric McGuire, express optimism about the framework's ability to balance compassion and accountability, moving away from reliance on hotel vouchers. However, some advocates have raised concerns about restrictions on hotel voucher duration. Governor Scott also issued two vetoes yesterday rejecting bills addressing renewable energy development and mental health supports in schools. A new cannabis shop is preparing to open just off Main Street in Jeffersonville, but some parents object to the proposed location. Parent Krista Hewling tells Channel 3 it'll be right next to the elementary school playground. Clean Country Dispensary operations are currently in Johnson, but it is applying to move to Jeffersonville near Cambridge Elementary School. Hewling says that violates state law, which requires dispensaries to be at least 500 feet from a school. Cannabis Control Board Chairman James Pepper disagrees. He says it's not adjacent to the school. He says there's a line of businesses in between the school and a proposed location. A select board took a vote approving the dispensary Tuesday night, but was unable to come to a consensus on the application. Their decision could influence the state's approval. It's up to the Cannabis Control Board, and they hope to have an answer by next month. You're listening to the Morning News Service from WDEV.
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0: 710 on WDEV. Good morning to you. And in the traffic desk, Kenny Drive in South Burlington running slow across the intersection with 116. We have a tow truck on the roadside of Interstate 89 that just to the, believe this is definitely in the northbound. It is just to the north of exit 12. There is a vehicle stopped on the shoulder just before exit 12, southbound 89, and other things that are no doubt going to be getting into your reality, as a dear friend would say. Interstate 89 southbound, just to the south of the Richmond exit, switches to one lane as opposed to two. And in a homeward-bound commute, that usually snarls things up, as we've seen a couple days in a row here. And there is also a switch to one lane

0: Our news watch continues. AP correspondent Karen Chamas reports that Defense Secretary Pete Hegseth has lashed out at NATO allies and announced a review of U.S. forces in Europe.
1: Defense Secretary Pete Hegseth has criticized NATO allies for not taking more responsibility for their own security. The Pentagon chief announced a six-month Pentagon review of American forces in Europe to ensure NATO moves towards Europe leading its own defense. Speaking in Brussels on Thursday, Hegseth called it shameful that European allies denied U.S. forces access to bases for attacks on Iran. He emphasized the need for a new upgraded NATO, which he called NATO 3.0
2: is post-Cold War recognition that it needs to go back to a real hardline military alliance.
1: The U.S. plans to invest $1.5 trillion in defense by 2027, focusing on protecting American interests and supporting NATO. I'm Karen Chamas.
0: President Trump says he signed a deal to end the war with Iran. The AP's Jennifer King.
3: President Trump says he has signed an agreement on ending the war in Iran.
4: It's signed.
3: Video posted by White House Deputy Chief of Staff Dan Scavino shows the president, attended by Secretary of State Marco Rubio, signing the Memorandum of Understanding just before a glitzy dinner at Versailles with French President Emmanuel Macron.
4: Yes. Bravo.
3: U.S. officials briefing reporters said the plan includes toll-free passage through the Strait of Hormuz for 60 days, a new minimum standard for diluting Iran's highly enriched uranium, and provisions to ensure the territorial integrity of Lebanon. In return, the U.S. will move to waive, but not eliminate, some wide-ranging sanctions against Iran once the deal is signed. Asked how the terms of an agreement will be enforced, Trump says he doesn't think Iran will veer from the deal.
5: If they don't honor that, we'll probably go back to bombing them until they honor it.
3: I'm Jennifer King.
0: AP correspondent Ed Donahue reports more people are facing hunger threats.
6: The United Nations food agencies are warning acute hunger is expected to get worse across 13 global hotspots. A new report says 266 million people are already facing high levels of acute food insecurity.
7: The highest level of concern, there is Sudan, South Sudan, Yemen, Palestine, Nigeria, and Somalia.
6: Jean-Martin Bauer with the World Food Program says conditions in the Gaza Strip have improved since last year's ceasefire, but the situation there remains fragile.
7: Every hotspot of highest concern is a place affected by conflict and violence. And conflict destroys livelihoods, it forces people to leave, it disrupts markets, damages infrastructure, and restricts humanitarian access.
6: The report says hunger risks are compounded by economic shocks, deep cuts to humanitarian funding, and the expected impact of an El Nino, which could bring droughts and floods. I'm Ed Donahue.
0: 7:15 and 59 degrees. We've got the rain, definitely, and a little later on we'll get the wind. There was an outage in Williston that had nearly 1,000 people out of power, along with a few from neighboring towns. But that's all been taken care of, apparently. VT Outages website showing no power outages in the entire state of Vermont at this moment in the morning. Might not be the case the entire day. Madeline Smith from the Mount Washington Observatory.
8: A wet, cloudy, and windy day across the state as a strong low-pressure system approaches, with a wind advisory in effect across Vermont until 8 p.m. this evening. Widespread rain showers falling this morning, which will become more scattered this afternoon. Scattered thunderstorms will form this afternoon, with a few becoming severe that may bring small hail, damaging winds, and the chance for a tornado. Winds could gust up to 55 miles an hour towards the Champlain Valley and up to 45 miles an hour elsewhere, with higher winds possible with any thunderstorms. High temperatures today in the mid-70s in the Champlain Valley, around 70 degrees in the Upper Valley to the mid-60s in the Northeast Kingdom. Rain showers and thunderstorms become more isolated after sunset, with winds tapering off some overnight, gusting up to around 25 to 30 miles per hour. Mostly cloudy skies tonight, with low temperatures around 60 degrees in the Champlain Valley to the mid-50s in the Upper Valley and Northeast Kingdom. For Radio Vermont, this is meteorologist Madeline Smith reporting from the Mount Washington Observatory.
0: Yeah, rain is the word. 59 in Morrisville, 57 in Island Pond, 59 in Barrie, 63 in Burlington, with 61 in Plattsburgh, 63 in Middlebury, 60 in White River Junction, 61 in Ticonderoga. At this moment, Montreal.

0: Montreal 62, drizzle in Portland 60 degrees, Boston Logan Airport 64. 65 at Albany, and Poughkeepsie checking in with 67 degrees down the Hudson Valley, and Greater New York, White Plains, reporting 69 degrees under cloudy skies this morning. Our WDEV News Watch continues. AP correspondent Julie Walker reports on sentencing day for the Gilgo Beach serial killer yesterday.
1: Gilgo Beach serial killer Rex Yearman gets life in prison without parole for the murder of eight women. At sentencing Wednesday in a Long Island courtroom, victims' families spoke out against him, calling him a demon and a coward before he addressed the court.
2: There are no words I can say. I'm responsible for what was said in this room today. The words I would say have no meaning.
1: Judge Tim Mazey asking if he was sorry. In a whisper, Hurman saying, yes, I am.
3: Are you at least a little bit sorry for that?
2: Yes, I am.
1: But the judge and family members not convinced.
3: Get him out of here.
1: In April, Hurman pled guilty in a deal to avoid a trial. Julie Walker, New York.
0: Several motorists who happened across a fiery plane crash on a Texas highway rushed to help, putting their own lives in danger to help those on board escape. Among them was 23-year-old tow truck driver Ivan Franco. He says he felt constant fear because he thought the plane might explode, but he and others tried to break the cockpit window and get the pilot out. Police and Good Samaritans ultimately helped lift the plane's door and free three passengers and two pilots. Killed in the crash was Joshua Bear, a leader in Texas technology and startup sectors. A fire at a massive warehouse has blackened the skies near downtown Los Angeles, prompting a shelter-in-place order for nearby residents due to the risk of hazardous air. Firefighters responded yesterday afternoon to the blaze as it sent large plumes of smoke into the air. Officials have advised nearby residents to close windows, doors, and vents and to turn off air conditioning. The building at the address is listed as a cold storage warehouse owned by Lineage Logistics. The company did not immediately respond to an emailed request for comment. 719 at WDEV. New York City Mayor Zohran Mamdani's testing the limits of his newfound political muscle in a bid to reshape the Democratic Party, even if it means challenging his own party's leadership. Mamdani will join Senator Bernie Sanders at a Get Out the Vote rally in Brooklyn today. The event is designed to elevate a slate of candidates aligned with Mamdani's values, including two who are running against Democratic incumbents in Tuesday's primary. Former President Barack Obama is getting a little help from his friends and celebrating the opening of his presidential museum in Chicago. The guest list for today's dedication ceremony includes Bruce Springsteen, Stevie Wonder, Christina Aguilera, and Bono, along with former Presidents George W. Bush and Bill Clinton. Obama and former First Lady Michelle Obama are expected to give remarks. The invite-only celebration will be live-streamed and kicks off a weekend of events centered around the Obama Presidential Center, which opens to the public tomorrow.
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0: .722 at WDEV, the Red Sox keep on losing. Lost to Toronto last night, 3-0. Andrés Giménez had two hits, an RBI, and three steals. Vladimir Guerrero Jr. drove in two runs. The Red Sox have lost three straight. and fall to 12-24 at home, worst in the majors. 12:35, we go on the air this afternoon from Fenway for the last game in that series. Then it is to the west for a series at Seattle and then Colorado before coming back to Fenway next weekend for a four-game series against the Yankees. The Vermont Lake Monsters lost to the Norwich Sea Unicorns 7-4 last night. Their next game is tomorrow at Centennial Field, hosting the Nashua Silver Knights. The Mountaineers suffered a 13-6 loss to the Upper Valley Nighthawks last night at Montpelier Rec Field. Next up, the Keene Swamp Bats tomorrow night in New Hampshire. Harry Kane scored twice to equal the English record for World Cup goals. Jude Bellingham added another 2 minutes into the second half, and England beat Croatia 4-2. Kane is up to 10 World Cup goals. That ties Gary Lineker's mark from 1986 and 1990. Person with knowledge of the plan says Brendan Sorsby is tentatively planning to work out for NFL teams before the supplemental draft that follows the quarterback's decision to end an unprecedented legal fight to retain his eligibility after he acknowledged impermissible bets while playing college football. The New York Knicks victory tour following their first NBA championship since 1973 made another stop last night when Jalen Brunson and Josh Hart threw out ceremonial first pitches at Yankee Stadium. That's before the Yankees played the Chicago White Sox and beat them, by the way, 10-5. They have a 45-27 record this year. 7:24 is our WDEV time.
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0: S&P futures up 0.7%. NASDAQ futures up 1.38%. Dow futures up 0.25%. Shares mostly lower in Europe after benchmarks in Japan and South Korea surged to new records after the U.S. and Iran signed their initial agreement ending the war. Oil prices fell. The rally in Asia followed a retreat on Wall Street yesterday driven by speculation that the Fed may raise interest rates this year to curb inflation. Higher rates can tap the brakes on inflation, but they also slow the economy and hurt prices for investments. And from the category of story that overlaps in the sort of Venn diagram between sports, business, and oddball stories that we usually have a little bit later on in the half hour. The parent company of Sam Adams says its Boston Tap Room ran out of the brand's flagship Boston Lager over the weekend because Scotland soccer fans in Boston for the World Cup drank four times as much as the bar usually sells. They outdid St. Patrick's Day in Boston. That's what they said. Boston Beer said in a press release that from last Thursday to Sunday, the Tartan Army, Scotland's supporters organization, drank four times what the company normally stocks during a typical four-day holiday stretch like the 4th of July, adding that it had to schedule an emergency delivery of beer Saturday morning, and are adding extra deliveries this week to make sure it has enough. Boston has been taken over by Scotland fans the past few days as they traveled over the Atlantic to witness their men's soccer team play in the first World Cup in 28 years. Boston Beer Company says there are 20 beers on tap there, including many you can only get at the tap room, but they were basically only drinking Boston Lager. And yes, Noel Summers, chief operating officer at Hennessy's Bar, which is another watering hole, told the Boston Globe that the sales tripled St. Patrick's Day in Boston. Says we've been here for over 30 years and we've never seen anything like it. Saturday night, the fans watched Scotland defeat Haiti 1-0 at Gillette Stadium. That is our look at sports and business in one news item.
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0: It's election season in Vermont, and this morning on Vermont Viewpoint, David Zuckerman will highlight two state Senate races. In the 9 o'clock hour, Chittenden Southeast candidate Joanna Grossman discusses her challenging Montpelier's direction and her fight against forced school consolidations. And in the 10 o'clock hour, Orange County Senate candidate Representative Monique Priestley breaks down big tech data privacy and corporate election spending. That's Vermont Viewpoint with David Zuckerman after the 9 o'clock news from Vermont's news station, WDEV. Could very well be a windy day today. We've got wind advisory that kicks in at the top of the hour and runs until 8 tonight. Gusts forecast to be as high as 40 miles an hour. And we are watching this other thing, the Storm Prediction Center. Has the whole state of Vermont in a 5% tornado risk. You might not think 5% is all that much, but it's usually zero, which means there's a 5% chance of a tornado within 20 miles of any point within the state. It's a much higher risk than usual. And the last time it was at 5%, we did see a tornado in Vermont. That's what the Storm Prediction Center says. And while the tornado may be small and short-lived, it can certainly mess up your reality if it's where you are. So I would recommend you tie down anything that you can see or bring in anything that you think is too lightweight, because it might wind up in the neighbor's yard or a few yards down from where you are. Headline stories at 7:30 on this Thursday, June the 18th. Defense Secretary Pete Hegseth lashes out at NATO allies and announces a review of U.S. forces in Europe. A St. Albans dairy plant will halt production, 80 people losing their jobs. Governor Phil Scott signed a new law aimed at transforming the state's response to homelessness. 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
11: SRN News, I'm Rich Thomason in Washington. President Trump has signed the Memorandum of Understanding with Iran. The Iranian president also signed off on the document. Taking effect immediately, it halts the war, also starts the clock ticking on 60 days of talks aimed at hammering out a permanent agreement. Some congressional Democrats criticized the Trump administration for keeping the terms of the agreement under wraps, but Republicans, including Senators Lindsey Graham and Rand Paul, are applauding the agreement with Iran. Secretary of War Hegseth is calling out the NATO allies for not doing more to provide for their own defense. Speaking in Brussels, Hegseth announcing a six-month Pentagon review of American forces in Europe. Tropical Storm Arthur is moving inland across southeast Texas, bringing torrential rains, potential floods, parts of Texas, Louisiana, and Mississippi. On Wall Street, Dow futures up 307 points. This is SRN News.
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0: Our WDEV News Watch continues at 7:33, 8 months after union members hit the picket lines and halted production. Workers at the Dairy Farmers of America plant at St. Albans were told last night they're being let go. In a video obtained by Channel 3, management at Dairy Farmers of America in St. Albans broke the news that come mid-August, about 80 workers will be out of a job there. The company says it will be stopping all day-to-day operations and maintaining only a skeleton staff starting August 27th. DFA's union agent, Curtis Close, says he was told about the decision 15 minutes before the meeting, and he's not pleased about that. Both Close and Vermont Agriculture Secretary Anson Tebbit say the announcement follows a bigger trend of deeply ingrained difficulties in the milk industry in the state. As for what's next, Dairy Farmers of America says that as of right now, they are keeping the facility as they evaluate what makes sense for the future. It's the second dairy processor to announce it's ending operations in Franklin County. Franklin Foods, a cream cheese maker in Enosburg Falls, is closing in August. About 100 people will lose their jobs there. Governor Phil Scott signed a bill aimed at reforming the state's approach to homelessness. H 938, known as the Vermont Homelessness Response Continuum, seeks to improve services for those experiencing homelessness, particularly individuals with disabilities. The law establishes tailored expectations for program participants, prohibits coercion into unsuitable treatment, and allows time limit extensions for complex cases. It allocates over $82 million for the 2027 fiscal year for services, shelter development, and rental assistance. Supporters, including Eric McGuire, express optimism about the framework's ability to balance compassion and accountability, moving away from reliance on hotel vouchers. However, some advocates have raised concerns about restrictions on hotel voucher duration. Governor Scott issued two vetoes yesterday, rejecting bills addressing renewable energy development and mental health supports in schools. Friends and family of a New Hampshire man are urging people to take precautions against ticks after a rare tick-borne virus left him critically ill and in the hospital for more than a month. 66-year-old John Regan, an avid outdoorsman from New Hampshire, remains hospitalized in Boston after contracting Powassan virus. That's according to his longtime friend. Tom Wright, that friend, says Regan's condition deteriorated rapidly after he was bitten by a tick, he believes, while he was walking his dog along the Pembroke-Concord town line in New Hampshire. WBZ-TV reports that when he first went into the emergency room, he was sitting up and speaking, and then the next day, he went to see him, and he was nonverbal. His muscles wouldn't move properly. After additional testing, they identified the cause. Powassan virus is a rare but increasingly detected tick-borne disease. The Centers for Disease Control reports 7 cases have been reported this year, with most found in the Northeast. Unlike Lyme disease, where the tick has to be attached for generally 36 hours, In this case, you only need a tick to be attached to you for 15 minutes, and you can become infected. The words of Dr. Reki Coley, an infectious disease physician at Tufts Medical Center in Boston. A new cannabis shop is preparing to open just off Main Street in Jeffersonville, but some parents object to the proposed location. Parent Krista Hewling tells Channel 3 it'll be right next to the elementary school playground. Clean Country Dispensary operations are currently in Johnson, but it is applying to move to Jeffersonville near Cambridge Elementary School. Hewling says that violates state law, which requires dispensaries to be at least 500 feet from a school. Cannabis Control Board Chair James Pepper disagrees. He says it's not adjacent to the school, and he says there's a line of businesses between the school and the proposed location. The select board took a vote on approving the dispensary this week, but was unable to come to a consensus on the application. Their decision could influence the state's approval. It's up to the Cannabis Control Board, and they hope to have an answer by next month.
15: You are invited to a birthday party. 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
0: Defense Secretary Pete Hegseth has criticized NATO allies for not taking more responsibility for their own security. He announced a six-month Pentagon review of U.S. forces in Europe to ensure NATO moves towards Europe leading its own defense. Speaking in Brussels today, Hegseth calls it, quote, shameful that European allies denied U.S. forces access to bases for attacks on Iran. He emphasized the need for a NATO 3.0, urging the alliance to become a hardline military force. The U.S. plans to invest $1.5 trillion in defense by next year, focusing on protecting U.S. interests and supporting NATO. Israeli operations on the Gaza Strip have killed more than 1,000 Palestinians since a ceasefire was agreed to between Israel and the militant group Hamas last October. A tally was issued by the Gaza Health Ministry yesterday. It came days after it said the death toll from the Israel-Hamas war surpassed 73,000 in Gaza. The ministry doesn't differentiate between civilians and combatants. It's staffed by medical professionals and maintains detailed records viewed as generally reliable by the international community. Ukraine has launched a major drone attack on a Moscow refinery, hitting it for the second time in a week. The attack disrupted flights at Moscow airports and targeted several locations, including a residential building. Ukraine's President Zelensky says this is part of efforts to force Russian President Vladimir Putin to negotiate. 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All detainees from the immigration facility Alligator Alcatraz have been transferred. AP correspondent Jennifer King reports.
18: All of the immigration detainees at the South Florida Detention Center known as Alligator Alcatraz have been transferred to other facilities. That's according to the Department of Homeland Security. Spokesperson Laura Biss cited concerns about hurricane season in an email that came just before government meteorologists confirmed the first tropical storm of the 2026 Atlantic season had formed in the Gulf. DHS did not say how many detainees were moved or where they're headed or whether the center was closing permanently. The ACLU and other organizations have been pressing for the tent facility in the Everglades to be shut down. I'm Jennifer King.
0: AP correspondent Ed Donahue now on the first Atlantic tropical weather threat.
19: The first storm of the Atlantic season, Arthur, is threatening the Texas and Louisiana Gulf Coasts. National Hurricane Center Director Michael Brennan says Arthur is a disorganized cluster of storms that came together.
20: The main threat from Arthur is going to be a prolonged multi-day heavy rainfall event that could produce dangerous to life-threatening flash flooding.
19: The biggest impact is expected to be between Port Boulevard, Texas and Morgan City, Louisiana. In Covington, Louisiana, Luke Barwick and his wife are filling sandbags.
21: You never know what Mother Nature's going to do. We both went through Katrina, Hurricane Ida, which was really rough, especially in Covington. We just want to make sure that we're safe.
19: Brennan says the flood threat will linger after Arthur moves on. I'm Ed Donahue.
0: And Arthur has since been downgraded to a tropical depression. 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
0: Several motorists who happened across a fiery plane crash on a Texas highway rushed to help, putting their own lives in danger to help those on board escape. Among them was 23-year-old tow truck driver Ivan Franco. Franco says he felt constant fear because he thought the plane might explode, but he and others tried to break the cockpit window and get the pilots out. Police and Good Samaritans ultimately helped lift the plane's door to free three passengers and two pilots. Killed in the crash was Joshua Bear, a leader in Texas technology and startup sectors. We have temperature that is in the upper 50s, still 59 degrees, but the rain is what we're talking about right now, and ultimately the wind as we go on through the day. Madeline Smith from the Mount Washington Weather Office.
24: A wet, cloudy, and windy day across the state as a strong low-pressure system approaches, with a wind advisory in effect across Vermont until 8 p.m. this evening. Widespread rain showers falling this morning, which will become more scattered this afternoon. Scattered thunderstorms will form this afternoon, with a few becoming severe that may bring small hail, damaging winds, and the chance for a tornado. Winds could gust up to 55 miles an hour towards the Champlain Valley and up to 45 miles an hour elsewhere, with higher winds possible with any thunderstorms. High temperatures today in the mid-70s in the Champlain Valley, around 70 degrees in the upper valley to the mid-60s in the Northeast Kingdom. Rain showers and thunderstorms become more isolated after sunset, with winds tapering off some overnight, gusting up to around 25 to 30 miles per hour. Mostly cloudy skies tonight, with low temperatures around 60 degrees in the Champlain Valley to the mid-50s in the upper valley and Northeast Kingdom. For Radio Vermont, this is meteorologist Madeline Smith reporting from the Mount Washington Observatory.
0: With all that said, you should probably tie down anything you don't want in the neighbor's yard or a few neighbors on down from you, depending upon where you are and how brisk the wind will wind up being. The gusts are predicted to be 45 to 55 miles an hour. And the sustained winds, 20 to 25 miles an hour through the day today. And the Storm Prediction Center, this added note here, the Storm Prediction Center has the entire state of Vermont in a 5% tornado risk, which means there is a 5% chance of a tornado within 25 miles of any point in the state. Now, 5% doesn't sound like much, but in tornado terms, this is a higher risk than usual. And the last time there was a 5% risk, we did see one in the state. And while the tornado may be small and short-lived, can certainly mess up your day. So keep things tied down as best you can before you go about your appointed rounds today. We have 59 degrees in Mooresville, 58 in Island Pond, 59 in Barrie, 63 in Burlington, 61 Plattsburgh, 62 Middlebury, 61 White River Junction, and Ticonderoga, 62 in Montreal at the moment, under the rain nonetheless. In Portland along the shore, cloudy skies, 60 degrees at the moment. Boston Logan Airport, 66. Albany, 66. Poughkeepsie, 67. And Greater New York, the big number there is 70. That number coming out of the White Plains Airport. And we monitor these the National Airspace System status, and this is in case there wind up being ground stops at airports. There aren't any yet, but we always keep track of those things as we keep track of outages as well. There aren't any on the map as yet, but no doubt will change as we go through the morning here. 7:48, you're listening to WDEV's Morning News Service. AP correspondent Julie Walker reports on sentencing day yesterday for Long Island's Gilgo Beach serial killer.
1: Gilgo Beach serial killer Rex Yearman gets life in prison without parole for the murder of eight women. At sentencing Wednesday in a Long Island courtroom, victims' families spoke out against him, calling him a demon and a coward before he addressed the court.
2: There are no words I can say. I am responsible for what was said in this room today. The words I would say have no meaning.
1: Judge Tim Mazey asking if he was sorry in a whisper, Hurman saying, yes, I am.
3: Are you at least a little bit sorry for that?
2: Yes, I am.
1: But the judge and family members not convinced.
3: Get him out of here.
1: In April, Hurman pled guilty in a deal to avoid a trial. Julie Walker, New York.
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0: 7:50 on WDEV. We're going to look at your drive right now, and we get the snarl connected with the fact that Interstate 89 southbound is down to one lane. Just to the south of the Richmond exit, and the morning commute, we knew that the afternoon commute was affected greatly by this, but the morning commute is affected by this as well. So you're on the Interstate 89 southbound, and you're sitting there, and it looks like it's moderately jammed up. But not a complete snarl, but we'll see how this progresses as we go through the morning here. There is a crash on Interstate 89 northbound just to the... I'm going to go and say this is just before 189. Looks like it's about a mile or so before 189. Again, this is a crash on 89 northbound, heading into South Burlington, and it's closer to 189 than it is to the Route 2A exit, and this is, again, in the northbound direction where there is a crash this morning. Does not appear to be causing too much of a backup, at least not yet. Pearl Street, slow at the stoplight for Susie Wilson Road, and there is some debris on the road you want to be aware of. Route 7, this is just as you come into or just to the south of Colchester Avenue, just to the south of the bridge from Winooski. Shelburne Road, no problems that I can see, although there is ongoing work at 189 and Shelburne Road, well, just to the south of that, because it is they're getting ready to, at some point, open the Champlain Parkway, and the work is no doubt part of that. Lake Champlain Ferry is running on or close to schedule, and we will check it again for you in the next half hour. .752 at WDEV. The Red Sox lost to Toronto last night, 3-0. Andrés Giménez had two hits, an RBI, and three steals. Vladimir Guerrero Jr. drove in two runs. The Red Sox have lost three straight, and they are 12-24 at home, the worst in the majors. 12:35, we go on the air this afternoon from Fenway for the last game in that series. Then it's to the west for a series at Seattle, and then Colorado before coming back to Fenway next weekend for a four-game series against the Yankees. The Vermont Lake Monsters lost to the Norwich Sea Unicorns 7-4 last night. Their next game tomorrow at Centennial Field hosting the Nashua Silver Knights. The Mountaineers suffering a 13-6 loss to the Upper Valley Nighthawks last night at Montpelier Rec Field. Next up, the Keene Swamp Bats tomorrow night in New Hampshire. Harry Kane scored twice to equal the English record for World Cup goals. Jude Bellingham added another 2 minutes to the second half, and England beat Croatia 4-2. Kane is up to 10 World Cup goals. That ties Gary Lineker's mark from the 1986 and 1990 tournaments. The New York Knicks victory tour, following their first NBA championship since 1973, made another stop last night with Jalen Brunson and Josh Hart throwing ceremonial first pitches at Yankee Stadium before the Yankees played the Chicago White Sox and beat the White Sox 10-5. They have a 45-27 record this year.
6: I love my job. Yeah, I really love it.
7: Brian Bittner of Bittner Antiques in Shelburne.
6: It's a constant learning experience. I never know what I'm going to see. I've seen some incredible things. One of the first calls that I had in the area, I turned the corner in this living room, and there's an original Gilbert Stuart painting of George Washington. It was not for sale, but it's just incredible. I mean, I didn't have to go to the museum, pay, you know, drive to wherever, the Met, and I got to see it and talk to the lady about it. Her great-great-great relative was a signer of the Declaration, and they grew up in Philadelphia. Well, she got the George painting by Gilbert Stuart, and she called her brother up and said, what about the Martha? And he said, we didn't think anybody wanted it. It's in the dumpster. The stories are incredible. I love it.
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0: Stocks making the biggest moves pre-market include Intel, SpaceX, Micron, and Carnival. S&P futures up 0.6%. NASDAQ futures up 1.33% this morning. Dow futures up 0.1%. The opening bell at 9:30. Shares are mostly lower in Europe after benchmarks in Japan and South Korea surged to new records after the U.S. and Iran signed their initial agreement ending the war. Oil prices fell. The rally in Asia followed a retreat in Wall Street yesterday, driven by speculation that the Fed may raise interest rates this year to curb inflation. Higher rates can tap the brakes on inflation, but they also slowed the economy and hurt prices for investments. Kansas City, Missouri plans to boost security by installing facial recognition cameras on buses. However, the rollout's been delayed due to technical and financial issues. Officials hope the cameras would be ready for the World Cup matches in the city that began this week. Privacy concerns have also played a role in the delay. The state backed out of providing funds, but the program is moving forward with federal and local money. Safe Space Global, the company behind the project, believes the technology will enhance safety. Critics worry about privacy and potential misuse. Meanwhile, extra officers will patrol during the World Cup to ensure safety. The Commerce Department says shoppers stepped up their spending in May, surpassing economists' expectations as temperatures warmed up and fuel prices leveled off. Retail sales rose 0.9%, up from a revised 0.4% gain in April. Spending was broad-based. Business at miscellaneous stores, clothing and accessory stores, and home furnishing and furniture stores all posted increases. Online sales rose 1.5%.
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0: By the way, if you're expecting someone at Burlington Airport from BWI, there may be a delay. There are 45-minute delays at BWI Airport this morning. Might be due to the weather, but we can't confirm that. We are approaching the 8 o'clock hour on AM 550 WDEV Waterbury Montpelier and 96.1 WDEV FM Warren, broadcasting from the top of Sugar Bush. We have a wind advisory that kicks in at 8, just a couple of minutes, and runs until 8 tonight for gusts as high as 40 miles an hour. Might be higher in some spots, and we are monitoring the power outage maps as well. They appear to be clean at the moment after an outage in Williston has been taken care of. And Madeline Smith with details from the Mount Washington Weather Office in the next 15 minutes here on WDEV's Morning News Service. Red Sox lost to Toronto last night. Details in sports. And 12:35, we come on the air this afternoon from Fenway for the last game in that series. Headline stories on this Thursday, June the 18th, Defense Secretary Pete Hegseth lashes out at NATO allies and announces a review of U.S. forces in Europe. St. Albans Dairy Plant halts production, 80 people losing their jobs. Governor Phil Scott signs a new law aimed at transforming the state's response to homelessness. WDEV News Time, 8 o'clock.
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10: Breaking news this hour from Town Hall. I'm Rex Thomason. Secretary of War Hegseth not sugarcoating his remarks to the NATO allies speaking today in Brussels. He's criticizing some European countries who he says are not doing enough to provide for their own defense and are instead relying on the United States.
11: Many countries following through, some that still need to do more. And we will be candid about that, both in private and in public. I think that's important, friends being honest with friends.
10: Hegseth announcing a six-month Pentagon review of American forces in Europe, and he calls it shameful that European allies denied American forces access to bases during the conflict with Iran. Labeled a memorandum of understanding, correspondent Andrew Stewart says a document has been signed by the presidents of the United States and Iran.
12: The agreement would open the Strait of Hormuz toll-free for 2 months. The accord would also affirm a commitment to Lebanon's territorial integrity. This in the face of Israel's action against the terrorist group Hezbollah. Both the U.S. and Iranian presidents have signed the deal.
10: Which also states that Iran may not purchase or produce nuclear weapons. For Tehran, it gets an end of all military action, including in Lebanon, and Iran is granted access to a $300 billion development fund. As Russia launches more overnight attacks on Ukraine, Ukraine strikes back, hitting a Moscow oil refinery with drones, attacking that refinery for the second time in a week. New York City celebrates the NBA champion New York Knicks with a big ticker tape parade today. Millions expected to turn out for what's expected to be one of the biggest parades ever in the Big Apple. Watching Wall Street this morning, stock futures in positive territory so far. Dow futures up 224 points. NASDAQ futures 439 points higher. More on these stories, townhall.com.
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10: These two European neighbors haven't always been friends, but the times, they are a-changing.
15: The new defence agreement puts aside Germany and Poland's complicated past to strengthen European military cooperation at a time of heightened tension with Russia and growing uncertainty over US engagement in Europe. Germany is seeking partners as it moves to revitalise its military, the Bundeswehr, after decades of neglect, with ambitions to build the strongest conventional army on NATO's European side, an effort that could make it a central pillar of European defence in the years ahead, while Poland's importance as a logistic hub for Ukraine, alongside its growing economy and heavy defence investment, has made it a compelling partner for Germany and other core European countries. I'm Charles Delevesma.
10: Keir Starmer's future as British Prime Minister is on the line. A special election in Northwest England today. Voters choosing a new lawmaker with Andy Burnham of Labour as a leading contender. News and analysis, townhall.com. If a presidential library is on your bucket list, you have a number of them to choose from.
16: Franklin Roosevelt helped launch the modern system of presidential libraries in the late 1930s. A network of museums and research facilities has since grown nationwide. 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Presidential libraries often reflect a leader's personality and legacy. Settings for presidential libraries range from small towns such as Herbert Hoover's in West Branch, Iowa, to big cities like George W. Bush's in Dallas, Texas, and the Ronald Reagan Presidential Library in Simi Valley, California. Barack Obama's library opens to the public Friday in Chicago. Keith Peters, Washington.
10: Former President Obama's library dedication includes Bruce Springsteen and Stevie Wonder on the guest list, along with former presidents George W. Bush and Bill Clinton. More on these stories, townhall.com.
0: 59 degrees at 8:05. I'm Bob Welch. We've got the rain and we'll also have the wind. The wind advisory is in effect until 8 o'clock tonight for gusts as high as 40 miles an hour. Might be well above that, though. The Storm Prediction Center has included the whole state of Vermont in a 5% tornado risk zone, which means there's a 5% chance for a tornado within 25 miles of any point within the state. Doesn't sound like it's a high number, but it's normally zero, and that means it's much higher risk than usual. Also, last time there was a 5% tornado risk, there had been a tornado. Touchdown. Keep your eyes and ears alert as we go through the day today. We'll be just fine. Just tie down anything you don't want blown away before you go off on your appointed rounds. 8 months after union members hit the picket lines and halted production, workers at the Dairy Farmers of America plant in St. Albans were told last night they're being let go. In a video obtained by Channel 3, management at Dairy Farmers of America in St. Albans broke the news that come mid-August, about 80 workers there will be out of a job. The company says it will be stopping all day-to-day operations and maintaining only a skeleton staff starting August 17th. DFA's union agent, Curtis Close, says he was told about the decision only 15 minutes before the meeting and says he's not pleased about that. Both Klo and Vermont Agriculture Secretary Anson Tebbit say the announcement follows a bigger trend of deeply ingrained difficulties in the milk industry in Vermont. As for what's next, Dairy Farmers of America says as of right now, they are keeping the facility as they evaluate what makes sense for the future. It's the second dairy processor to announce it is ending operations in Franklin County. Franklin Foods, a cream cheese maker in Enosburg Falls, is closing in August. About 100 people will lose their jobs there. Governor Phil Scott signed a bill aimed at reforming the state's approach to homelessness. H 938, known as the Vermont Homelessness Response Continuum, seeks to improve services for those experiencing homelessness, particularly people with disabilities. The law establishes tailored expectations for program participants, prohibits coercion into unstable treatment, and allows time limit extensions for complex cases. It allocates over $82 million for the next fiscal year for services, shelter development, and rental assistance. Supporters, including Representative Eric McGuire, express optimism about the framework's ability to balance compassion and accountability, moving away from reliance on hotel vouchers. However, some advocates have raised concerns about restrictions on hotel voucher duration. Governor Scott issued two vetoes yesterday, rejecting bills addressing renewable energy development and mental health supports in schools. A new cannabis shop is preparing to open just off Main Street in Jeffersonville, but some parents object to the proposed location. Parent Krista Cooling tells Channel 3 it'll be right next to the elementary school playground. Clean Country dispensary operations are currently in Johnson, but it is applying to move to Jeffersonville near Cambridge Elementary School. Cooling says that violates state law, which requires dispensaries to be at least 500 feet from a school. Cannabis Control Board Chair James Pepper disagrees. He says it's not adjacent to the school. He says there's a line of businesses in between the school and the proposed location. The select board took a vote on approving the dispensary Tuesday night, but was unable to come to a consensus on the application. Their decision could influence the state's approval. The Cannabis Control Board will have an answer by next month. A story out of New Hampshire. Friends and family of a New Hampshire man are urging folks to take precautions against ticks after a rare tick-borne virus left the person critically ill and in the hospital for more than a month. WBZ-TV in Boston reports 66-year-old John Regan, an avid outdoorsman from New Hampshire, remains in a Boston hospital after contracting Powassan virus. When he first went to the emergency room, he was sitting up and speaking to friend Tom Wright. And then later, the next day, they went to see him, and he was nonverbal, and his muscles wouldn't move properly. More testing identified the cause, Powassan virus. It's a rare but increasingly detected tick-borne disease. The Centers for Disease Control reports 7 cases have been reported this year, most found in the Northeast. Unlike Lyme disease, where a tick has to be attached for generally 36 hours, in this case, a tick only needs to be attached for 15 minutes to become infected. WDET News Time, 8:10. And we check your drive this morning, and there is a slowdown on Yeah, this is a big snarl on 89 northbound, and it appears connected with the crash that we had reported earlier. Looking like it was just before 189, and this is the northbound Interstate 89, just before 189 where the crash is. But you will, as it is the northbound direction, you will notice the slowdown after, just after you pass exit 12, that is the Route 2A exit. It looks like it's really snarling things up heading in towards Burlington this morning. Southbound is down to one lane just past the Richmond exit 11. That is for ongoing road work now. And there may be another snag on the southbound with it being reverted to one lane, but as it was the case yesterday, not seeing it this morning, and that area would be around the Middlesex exit.

0: 104 in Fairfax, there is work on the sidewalk that is going on there. And that is about going to do it. Lake Champlain Ferries are running on or close to schedule. And when something comes up, we'll break in and let you know as it pertains to Interstate 89 here. Our Newswatch continues at 8:13. Defense Secretary Pete Hegseth is criticizing NATO allies for not taking more responsibility for their own security. He announced a six-month Pentagon review of U.S. forces in Europe to ensure NATO moves towards Europe, leading its own defense. Speaking in Brussels today, Hegseth calls it shameful that European allies denied U.S. forces to bases for attacks on Iran. He emphasized the need for a NATO 3.0, urging the alliance to become a hardline military force. The U.S. plans to invest $1.5 trillion in defense by next year, focusing on protecting U.S. interests and supporting NATO. AP correspondent Ed Donahue says more people are facing hunger threats.
1: The United Nations food agencies are warning acute hunger is expected to get worse across 13 global hotspots. A new report says 266 million people are already facing high levels of acute food insecurity.
2: The highest level of concern, there is Sudan, South Sudan, Yemen, Palestine, Nigeria, and Somalia.
1: Jean-Martin Bauer with the World Food Program says conditions in the Gaza Strip have improved since last year's ceasefire, but the situation there remains fragile.
2: Every hotspot of highest concern is a place affected by conflict and violence. And conflict destroys livelihoods, it forces people to leave, it disrupts markets, damages infrastructure, and restricts humanitarian access.
1: The report says hunger risks are compounded by economic shocks, deep cuts to humanitarian funding, and the expected impact of an El Nino, which could bring droughts and floods. I'm Ed Donahue.
0: Ukraine has launched a major drone attack at a Moscow oil refinery, hitting it for the second time in a week. The attack disrupted flights at Moscow airports and targeted several locations, including a residential building. Ukraine's President Zelensky says this is part of efforts to force Russian President Putin to negotiate. The attack comes after Zelensky secured pledges of support from world leaders at the G7 summit. Russian Defense Ministry claims to have shot down 555 Ukrainian drones. Ukraine's use of drones is disrupting Russian supply lines and oil production, gaining momentum against Russia's larger army. Clock reads 8:15 on this morning news service, and we'll take a look at the temperatures around the region after we hear the weather forecast from Madeline Smith of the Mount Washington Weather Office.
3: A wet, cloudy, and windy day across the state as a strong low-pressure system approaches, with a wind advisory in effect across Vermont until 8 p.m. this evening. Widespread rain showers falling this morning, which will become more scattered this afternoon. Scattered thunderstorms will form this afternoon, with a few becoming severe that may bring small hail, damaging winds, and the chance for a tornado. Winds could gust up to 55 miles an hour towards the Champlain Valley and up to 45 miles an hour elsewhere, with higher winds possible with any thunderstorms. High temperatures today in the mid-70s in the Champlain Valley, around 70 degrees in the upper valley to the mid-60s in the Northeast Kingdom. Rain showers and thunderstorms become more isolated after sunset, with winds tapering off some overnight, gusting up to around 25 to 30 miles per hour. Mostly cloudy skies tonight, with low temperatures around 60 degrees in the Champlain Valley to the mid-50s in the Upper Valley and Northeast Kingdom. For Radio Vermont, this is meteorologist Madeline Smith reporting from the Mount Washington Observatory.
0: And we have these power outages coming in Winooski with 13 without power, but it had been zero for the entire state just a few moments ago. And this sometimes affects air traffic, the weather does. BWI Airport with a departure delay of about an hour at this point. So if you're expecting someone in Burlington coming in from BWI, sometimes that is the case, there will be no doubt a delay. And there's a departure delay at JFK as well. Sometimes folks coming from bigger airports in the Great Northeast. And so that's the reason why we mentioned that. The National Hurricane Center says Tropical Cyclone Arthur has degenerated to a low-pressure area along the upper Texas coast. Temperatures around the region.

0: Region include 59 in Morrisville, 57 in Island Pond, Barry at 60, 64 Burlington, 61 Plattsburgh, 63 Middlebury, 61 White River Junction and Ticonderoga, 58 at Saranac Lake and the rain, and Montreal 62 degrees and rain. Portland checking in with 61 degrees, Boston's Logan Airport 67, Albany 67, Poughkeepsie 68, and Westchester County Airport outside New York 71 degrees and cloudy right now. A fire at a massive warehouse has blackened the skies near downtown Los Angeles, prompting a shelter-in-place order for nearby residents due to the risk of hazardous air. It started yesterday afternoon when firefighters responded to a blaze as it sent large plumes of smoke into the air. Officials have advised nearby residents to close windows, doors, and vents and to turn off air conditioning. The building at the address is listed as a cold storage warehouse owned by Lineage Logistics. The company did not immediately respond to emailed requests for comment from the Associated Press. It's 8:19.
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0: Yeah, we're getting a few calls coming in. There had been a crash on Interstate 89 northbound, just to the, sort of in between the exit 12, Williston exit, and the exit 13, 189 exit. And the crash may have been cleared, but it's a residual delay and there appears to still be police activity in the area. And that's the reason why things are all locked up this morning. Red Sox lost to Toronto last night 3-0. Andrés Giménez had two hits, an RBI, and three steals. Yes, three stolen bases. You can tell this is going a direction, and it's not a good one for the Red Sox. Vladimir Guerrero Jr. drove in two runs. I was an awful lot more excited when I would hear his father, Vladdy Guerrero, hit a home run at the Big O, but I digress. The Red Sox fall to 12-24 at home, worst in the majors. 12:35, we go on the air this afternoon from Fenway for the last game in that series. Then it's to the West for a series in Seattle, then Colorado, before coming back to Fenway next weekend for a four-game series against the Yankees. The Vermont Lake Monsters lost to the Norwich Sea Unicorns 7-4 last night. The Mountaineers lost to the Upper Valley Nighthawks 13-6 at Montpelier Rec Field. Next up for the Mountaineers is the Keene Swamp Bats tomorrow night in New Hampshire. Harry Kane scored twice to equal the English record for World Cup goals. Jude Bellingham added another 2 minutes to the second half, and England beat Croatia 4-2. Kane is up for 10 World Cup goals that ties Gary Lineker's mark from the 1986 and 1990 tournaments. A person with knowledge of the plan says Brendan Sorsby is tentatively planning to work out for NFL teams before the supplemental draft. That comes after the quarterback's decision to end an unprecedented legal fight to retain his eligibility after he acknowledged impermissible bets while playing college football. And if you are a New York Knicks fan, you're going to have to watch the parade on TV at this point. Of course, we're about 6 hours out of New York at this point, but for the sort of amusement of it all, the New York police say that all viewing pens are full at this point. No one else will be let in. And as a reminder, if you leave the viewing bins, you will no longer be allowed entry. And there's no train stopping south of Canal Street, no subway stopping south of Canal Street in Manhattan for the next while. They are gearing up for a ticker tape parade. There was no ticker tape parade the last time the Knicks won the NBA championship back in 1973, so they're probably making up for lost time. And the fact that it's been so many years since they last won. There was a victory tour stop last night at the mound at Yankee Stadium. Jalen Brunson and Josh Hart threw ceremonial first pitches before the Yankees played the Chicago White Sox. The Yankees beat the White Sox, by the way, 10-5, doing an awful lot better than the Red Sox have been doing lately. They have a 45-27 record this year, the Yankees do. 8:23 at WDEV.
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0: Election season in Vermont, and this morning on Vermont Viewpoint, David Zuckerman will highlight two state Senate races in the 9 o'clock hour. Chittenden Southeast candidate Joanna Grossman discusses changing Montpelier's direction and her fight against forced school consolidations. And then at 10, Orange County Senate candidate Representative Monique Priestley breaks down big tech data privacy and corporate election spending. That's the Vermont Viewpoint with David Zuckerman after the 9 o'clock news from Vermont's news station, WDEV. Opening bell on Wall Street a little more than an hour's time, and S&P futures up 0.75%, NASDAQ futures up 1.5%, Dow futures up 0.35% this morning. The price of a barrel of Brent crude is now $78.25, down 1.6%. Shares mostly lower in Europe after benchmarks in Japan and South Korea surged to new records after the U.S. and Iran signed their initial agreement ending the war. Oil prices fell. The rally in Asia followed a retreat on Wall Street driven by speculation that the Federal Reserve may raise interest rates this year to curb inflation. Higher rates can tap the brakes on inflation, but they also slow the economy and hurt prices for investments. The technical term is quantitative tightening. Shoppers stepped up their spending in May, surpassing economists' expectations as temperatures warmed and gas prices leveled off. Retail sales rose 0.9%, says the Commerce Department data released yesterday. Sales got a boost from generous government tax refunds in both April and May, though economists say that cushion is starting to fade. Excluding sales at gas stations, retail sales in May rose 0.7%. Spending was broad-based. Business at miscellaneous stores, clothing and accessory stores, and home furnishing and furniture stores all posted increases. Online sales rose 1.5%.
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0: 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Where the worlds of sports, business, and oddball news stories combine, the parent company of Sam Adams said its Boston taproom ran out of the brand's flagship Boston Lager over the last weekend because Scotland soccer fans in Boston for the 2026 World Cup drank four times as much as the bar usually sells. Boston Beer Company said in a press release that from Thursday to Sunday, the Tartan Army, Scotland's supporters organization, drank four times what the company normally stocks during a typical four-day holiday stretch like the 4th of July, adding that it had to schedule an emergency delivery of the beer Saturday morning and are adding more deliveries this week to make sure it has enough. All right. And... there are 20 beers on tap there, including many you can only get at the tap room, but they were basically only drinking the Boston Lager. Chief Operating Officer at Hennessy's Bar, Noel Summers, tells the Boston Globe that the sales last weekend tripled St. Patrick's Day. Yes, St. Patrick's Day in Boston was outdone by the Tartan Army, who... Certainly, they know how to drink enthusiastically, and they continue to be thirsty. It would so appear. You're listening to the Morning News Service on WDEV. A wind advisory is in effect until 8 tonight for gusts as high as 40 miles an hour. Before you go out on your appointed rounds today, you probably want to tie down or bring in anything that you think might wind up in the next yard or the next neighborhood, because it could get really, really windy here, and you know, we're seeing the rain now, but it'll be the wind that'll be the story as we go forward, and we are monitoring the power outages as well, and they don't appear to be too many in number at the moment. Other stories we're watching for you this Thursday morning. Defense Secretary Pete Hegseth lashes out at NATO allies and announces a review of U.S. forces in Europe. The National Hurricane Center says Tropical Cyclone Arthur has been denigrated to a low-pressure area along the upper Texas coast. The St. Albans dairy plant will halt production. 80 people losing their jobs. And a new tick-borne illness you want to be aware of. It's 8:31.
7: SRN News, I'm Rich Thomason in Washington. Secretary of War Hegseth did not sugarcoat his remarks to the NATO allies speaking today in Brussels. He criticizes some European countries who he says are not doing enough to provide for their own defense. Hegseth announcing a six-month Pentagon review of American forces stationed in Europe. Labeled a Memorandum of Understanding, it has been signed by the presidents of the United States and Iran. Among other things, the MOU, which also states that Iran may not purchase or produce nuclear weapons, calls for the reopening of the Strait of Hormuz. Tehran gets an end of all military action, and that includes action in Lebanon. As Russia launches more overnight attacks on Ukraine, Ukraine responds, hitting a Moscow oil refinery with drones, attacking it for the second time in a week. Dow futures up 213 points. More details, srnnews.com.
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0: 8:33 at WDEV. 8 months after union members hit the picket lines and halted production, workers at the Dairy Farmers of America plant in St. Albans were told last night they're being let go. In a video obtained by Channel 3, management at Dairy Farmers of America in St. Albans broke the news that come mid-August, about 80 workers there will be out of a job. The company says it will be stopping all day-to-day operations and maintaining a skeleton staff starting August 17th. DFA's union agent, Curtis Close, says he was only told about the decision 15 minutes before the meeting, and he is somewhat less than pleased about that. Both Close and Vermont Agriculture Secretary Ensign Tebbutt say the announcement follows a bigger trend of deeply ingrained difficulties in the milk industry in the state. As for what's next, DFA says they're keeping the facility for now as they evaluate what makes sense for the future. It's the second dairy processor to announce it's ending operations in Franklin County. Franklin Foods, a cream cheese maker in Edisburg Falls, is closing in August. About 100 people will lose their jobs there. Governor Phil Scott signed a bill aimed at reforming the state's approach to homelessness. H 938, known as the Vermont Homelessness Response Continuum, seeks to improve services for those experiencing homelessness, particularly people with disabilities. The law establishes tailored expectations for program participants, prohibits coercion into unsuitable treatment, and allows time limit extensions for complex cases. It allocates over $82 million for the 2027 fiscal year for services, shelter development, and rental assistance.
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0: Friends and family of a New Hampshire man are urging people to take precautions against ticks after a rare tick-borne virus left him critically ill and in the hospital for more than a month. 66-year-old John Regan, an avid outdoorsman from New Hampshire, remains hospitalized in Boston after contracting Powassan virus. It's according to his longtime friend, Tom Wright. Wright said Regan's condition deteriorated rapidly after he was bit by a tick, he believes, while he was walking with his dog on the Pembroke-Concord, New Hampshire town line. They first went to the emergency room, and he was sitting up and speaking, and then the next day, unable to speak, and muscles that wouldn't move. Powassan virus is a rare but increasingly detected tick-borne disease. The Centers for Disease Control and Prevention says 7 cases have been reported this year, most found in the Northeast. A doctor at Tufts Medical Center tells WBZ-TV in Boston that unlike Lyme disease, where the tick has to be attached for 36 hours, you only need the tick to be attached to you for 15 minutes and you can become infected with Powassan disease. Cases are typically found in the Great Lakes region and the Northeast. A new cannabis shop's preparing to open just off Main Street in Jeffersonville, but some parents object to the proposed location. Parent Krista Hewling tells Channel 3 it'll be right next to the elementary school playground. Clean Country Dispensary operations are currently in Johnson, but it's applying to move to the Jeffersonville near Cambridge Elementary. Hewling says that violates state law, which requires dispensaries to be at least 500 feet from a school. Cannabis Control Board Chair James Pepper disagrees. He says it's not adjacent to the school. He says there's a line of businesses in between the school and the proposed location. The select board took a vote in approving the dispensary Tuesday night, but was unable to come to a consensus on the application. The decision could influence the state's approval. The Cannabis Control Board hopes to have an answer by next month.
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0: AP correspondent Karen Chamas reports that Defense Secretary Pete Hegseth has lashed out at NATO allies and announced a review of U.S. forces in Europe.
11: Defense Secretary Pete Hegseth has criticized NATO allies for not taking more responsibility for their own security. The Pentagon chief announced a six-month Pentagon review of American forces in Europe to ensure NATO moves towards Europe leading its own defense. Speaking in Brussels on Thursday, Hegseth called it shameful that European allies denied U.S. forces access to bases for attacks on Iran. He emphasized the need for a new upgraded NATO, which he called NATO 3.0.
12: NATO 3.0 is post-Cold War recognition that it needs to go back to a real hardline military alliance.
11: The U.S. plans to invest $1.5 trillion in defense by 2027, focusing on protecting American interests and supporting NATO. I'm Karen Chamas.
0: President Trump says he signed a deal to end the war with Iran. The AP's Jennifer King.
13: President Trump says he has signed an agreement on ending the war in Iran. Video posted by White House Deputy Chief of Staff Dan Scavino shows the president, attended by Secretary of State Marco Rubio, signing the Memorandum of Understanding just before a glitzy dinner at Versailles with French President Emmanuel Macron.
14: Yes. Bravo.
13: U.S. officials briefing reporters said the plan includes toll-free passage through the Strait of Hormuz for 60 days, a new minimum standard for diluting Iran's highly enriched uranium, and provisions to ensure the territorial integrity of Lebanon. In return, the U.S. will move to waive, but not eliminate, some wide-ranging sanctions against Iran once the deal is signed. Asked how the terms of an agreement will be enforced, Trump says he doesn't think Iran will veer from the deal.
14: If they don't honor that, we'll probably go back to bombing them until they honor it.
13: I'm Jennifer King.
0: Ukraine's launched a major drone attack on a Moscow oil refinery, hitting it for the second time in a week. The attack disrupted flights at Moscow airports and targeted several locations, including a residential building. Ukraine's President Zelensky says it's part of efforts to force Russian President Vladimir Putin to negotiate. The attack comes after Zelensky secured pledges of support from world leaders at the G7 summit. The Russian Defense Ministry claims to have shot down 555 Ukrainian drones. Ukraine's use of drones is disrupting Russian supply lines and oil production, gaining momentum against Russia's larger army. We are at 8:42 on WDEV, and at the top of the hour, it will be the hourly news, and then Vermont Viewpoint with David Zuckerman. And David Zuckerman has his headphones on and ready to what's coming up on the show today.
15: Well, good morning, Bob, and good luck to everyone out there with the wind, with out of the farm. We're buckling down on a number of things, make sure things don't blow away. It's amazing how many things accumulate outside, and then you realize, oh, better not let those get impacted. In any case, today I've got a couple guests on, focused on election season for the next month or so. We're going to have a number of candidates for different offices running both statewide and some of the state seats and even maybe a few House members. And we're going to talk about two Senate races today. The first one is in the Chittenden Southeast District. Joanna Grossman is running. It's three incumbent folks are running for re-election. She's running the Democratic primary to shift it out a little bit. She wants to change Montpelier's direction and highlight her fight against forced school consolidation. And we're going to talk about, you know, what is it about the Democratic Party or the folks that are in there that aren't quite working for her. And then at 10 a.m., I've got Orange County representative from Bradford, Monique Priestley. She's going to focus on first her, we're going to cover some big tech bills that she championed that all passed. Three of them passed. There's a few more that she'd like to see around protecting kids and some of the data, as well as some topics around wealth taxes or high income taxes to help pay for our schools and second home taxes. So Monique is going to talk about those issues as she's running for the Orange County Senate District. So be ready to call in, and we look forward to the conversation.
0: All that coming up after the 9 o'clock hour. Thank you, David, here on WDEV. It's 844.
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17: There are over 700 airlines operating globally, and they each have different fee types, baggage cost rules, and seating policies. But what helps you make sense of it all? It's actually your boarding pass. The letters on your pass reveal your ticket class for first class, business class, coach, or discounted economy class. SSSS shows you've been selected by the TSA for additional screening. STBY means you don't have a confirmed seat. And then there's something called SEQ. That dictates the boarding order, but really it shows the order in which the boarding passes were issued. And that will determine whether you stay on the plane or if you get bumped if they oversell the flight. 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I'm Peter Greenberg, and this is today's Worldwide Travel Minute.
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19: 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Her great-great-great relative was a signer of the Declaration, and they grew up in Philadelphia. Well, she got the George painting by Gilbert Stuart, and she called her brother up and said, what about the Martha? 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The stories are incredible. 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
0: And we have Janine on the line from Plainfield Co-op. Good morning to you.
21: Good morning, Bob.
0: Good morning. What's happening at Plainfield Co-op this week? I forgot to get you on the line back on Monday.
21: Well, that's okay. We got lots of good stuff going on in the deli this morning. We've got hot coffee, breakfast sandwiches. We've got a bunch of new lunch sandwiches for people to try. We've got a turkey and brie, turkey cheddar, ham and cheddar, and lots of baked goods like muffins, scones, and pastries.
0: So it all smells great. Even though I'm several miles away, I can smell those. What other things do you have going on there this week?
21: Well, you know, we've just finished our hardware reset in the last month, so we've got an expanded selection of plumbing and electrical supplies and hardware essentials. We also have a brand new paint section, so come check it out.
0: Yeah, sounds like a great place to perhaps go and take care of the Father's Day list,
21: Absolutely.
0: Like.
21: Yeah, we've got plenty of grilling supplies as well. and we've still got plants out in our greenhouse. We've got annuals and perennials and veggie starts. We're winding that down, but we still have a good selection, so come in this weekend.
0: All right, and where do we find you at Plainfield Co-op?
21: We're right on Route 2 on the East Montpelier Plainfield Town Line. We're open 7 a.m. to 7 p.m. Monday through Friday and 8 a.m. to 7 p.m. on the weekend.
0: All right, and how do we reach out to you?
21: You can reach us by phone at 802-454-1000.
0: All right, Janine. Lee will be back in the air chair on Monday, and I'll chat with you then.
21: All right, thanks so much, Bob.
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1: This is meteorologist Madeline Smith with an exclusive report for the stations of Radio Vermont. A wet, cloudy, and windy day across the state as a strong low-pressure system approaches, with a wind advisory in effect across Vermont until 8 p.m. this evening. Widespread rain showers falling this morning, which will become more scattered this afternoon. Scattered thunderstorms will form this afternoon, with a few becoming severe that may bring small hail, damaging winds, and the chance for a tornado. Winds could gust up to 55 miles an hour towards the Champlain Valley and up to 45 miles an hour elsewhere, with higher winds possible with any thunderstorms. High temperatures today in the mid-70s in the Champlain Valley, around 70 degrees in the Upper Valley to the mid-60s in the Northeast Kingdom. Rain showers and thunderstorms become more isolated after sunset, with winds tapering off some overnight, gusting up to around 25 to 30 miles per hour. Mostly cloudy skies tonight, with low temperatures around 60 degrees in the Champlain Valley to the mid-50s in the Upper Valley and Northeast Kingdom. For Radio Vermont, this is meteorologist Madeline Smith reporting from the Mount Washington Observatory.
0: And we have, that wind advisory going through the day today, and a power outage map that we are keeping tabs on here. Don't see too much on that map. It had been clean, though. There are some outages, but they are down in the Rutland area at this point. And we have temperatures that range from the 60 in Morrisville to really only a 10-degree gap between Morrisville and the greater New York area. So it's pretty much even throughout to the region, and there's rain falling for most of us, and then the wind will no doubt pick up as we go through the day.
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0: Don't know if this is the same crash or another one, but it is in the exact same area of Interstate 89 northbound between the Williston exit 12 and the 189 exit 13, and it has got you slowed up. When police and emergency services on the scene there, and it looks at, I don't know whether it is one or two, but they are in the same general area. If it, sometimes more than one person can mention that there is something going on, it can wind up registering as two on the screen when it is in fact only one. But it is going to be a slow go getting yourself through that on Interstate 89 northbound between the Route 2A exit and the 189 exit, and again, that is Interstate 89 northbound. The slowdown that we had due to the one lane of travel on 89 southbound is appears to have taken care of itself, basically to the fact that an awful lot of people are, the people who had gone to work for this morning are already past that stretch if they, say, live in the Champlain Valley and work in Montpelier or Waterbury, whatever the case may be. There will be work zones throughout the day on different parts of the interstate. And if I were to run the entire list, it would I'd be here until noon. And there's other things that we need to do. We have road work going on Interstate 91 northbound. This is between Bradford and Newbury. And that is something that is on the map here, and ditch work on Route 302 in Groton. Expect delays there. And then there's a flagger in Topsom on Route 302 today and tomorrow due to culvert work that's happening on Route 302. Still on the road, easy does it, and we'll keep you posted on anything that should develop between now and the noon hour. But our next scheduled traffic report coming up in the midday news service at 12:10. The Red Sox lost to Toronto last night, 3-0. Andrés Giménez had two hits, an RBI, and three steals. Vladimir Guerrero drove in two runs. Red Sox have lost three straight. They are 12-24 at home, the worst in the majors. 12:35, we go on the air this afternoon from Fenway for the last game of that series. And then it is to the west for a series in Seattle. And then Colorado before coming back to Fenway next weekend for a four-game series against the Yankees. The Vermont Lake Monsters lost to the Norwich Sea Unicorns 7-4 last night. Their next game's tomorrow at Centennial Field hosting the Nashua Silver Knights. The Mountaineers suffered a 13-6 loss to the Upper Valley Nighthawks last night at Montpelier Rec Field. Next up, the Keene Swamp Bats tomorrow night in New Hampshire.
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0: In 35, 40 minutes time, Wall Street will open, and the opening bell, we have these futures for the S&P up 85 hundredths of a percent, the NASDAQ futures up 1.6%, Dow futures up 43 hundredths of a percent, shares mostly lower in Europe after benchmarks in Japan and South Korea surged to new records after the U.S. and Iran signed their initial agreement ending the war. Oil prices fell. The rally in Asia followed a retreat on Wall Street yesterday, driven by speculation that the Fed may raise interest rates this year to curb inflation. Higher rates can tap the brakes on inflation, but they also slowed the economy and hurt prices for investments. Shoppers stepped up their spending in May. The Commerce Department says they surpassed economists' expectations as temperatures warmed and fuel prices leveled off. Retail sales rose 0.9%, up from a revised 0.4% gain in April. Sales got a boost from generous government tax refunds in both April and May, though economists say that cushion's starting to fade. Excluding sales at gas stations, retail sales in May rose to 0.7%. Spending was broad-based. Business at miscellaneous stores, clothing and accessory stores, and home furnishing and furniture stores all posted increases. Online sales rose 1.5%.
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0: And we are learning that former Bruins captain and forward Patrice Bergeron, who spent two decades with the Bruins, will have his number retired by the club. He is number 37 and will be the 14th number retired by the organization. He is a Quebec native, was a 2003 second round draft pick of the Bruins. Patrice Bergeron, number being retired by the Bruins. You've been listening to the Morning News Service. I'm Bob Welch.
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24: Breaking news this hour from Town Hall. Amit Thomason. The Strait of Hormuz reopens, all military action ends, and no nukes for Iran. Those are among the points in a memorandum of understanding. It's been signed by the U.S. and Iranian presidents. And President Trump says that any benefits tied to that agreement definitely come with some strings attached.
25: President Trump is discussing a proposed investment fund tied to the new memorandum of understanding between the United States and Iran.
26: We're not doing anything. We're not putting up money. Only if they're doing things right. If they're doing things right. People want to invest, they can invest. But they had this $300 million fund. It's only $300 million fund. It's only if they're doing things right.
25: Under the proposal, any investment would come from Gulf countries, not American taxpayers. Willie Nelson, the White House.
24: Secretary of War Hegseth has a bone to pick with the NATO allies, and he is certainly not shy about letting them know exactly where he stands.
11: Defense Secretary Pete Hegseth has criticized NATO allies for not taking more responsibility for their own security. The Pentagon chief announced a six-month Pentagon review of American forces in Europe to ensure NATO moves towards Europe leading its own defense. Speaking in Brussels on Thursday, Hegseth called it shameful that European allies denied U.S. forces access to bases for attacks on Iran. He emphasized the need for a new upgraded NATO, which he called NATO 3.0.
6: NATO 3.0 is post-Cold War recognition that it needs to go back to a real hardline military alliance.
11: I'm Karen Schellas.
12: What's left of Tropical Storm Arthur is raining on southeast Texas, the coast there. Also, Mississippi and Alabama are seeing some flooding as well from that storm. On Wall Street this morning, the Dow futures are up 118 points. NASDAQ futures 405 points higher. More on these stories, townhall.com.
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12: The Trump administration is buying back more offshore wind leases.
14: It's not going to be wind.
15: President Trump's made his disdain for wind energy plain, and his administration's now spent nearly $2.6 billion in an effort to discourage its expansion in favor of fossil fuels. The latest came Wednesday when it bought back leases for four more offshore wind projects. Chicago-based Invenergy agreed to end them in exchange for reimbursements of fees totaling $765 million. It had already canceled the largest of the four off New Jersey's coast in November. The others are off the coasts of Maine and California. The company plans to invest the money in natural gas and geothermal ventures. I'm Ben Thomas.
12: The Fed keeping its key interest rate unchanged, yet nearly half the central bank's policymakers say they can support a rate hike later in the year. Meanwhile, the Bank of England holding its main interest rate at 3.75%. Townhall.com. The government has emptied an Everglades holding center.
16: All of the immigration detainees at the South Florida detention center known as Alligator Alcatraz have been transferred to other facilities. That's according to the Department of Homeland Security. Spokesperson Laura Biss cited concerns about hurricane season in an email that came just before government meteorologists confirmed the first tropical storm of the 2026 Atlantic season had formed in the Gulf. DHS did not say how many detainees were moved or where they're headed or whether the center was closing permanently. The ACLU and other organizations have been pressing for the tent facility in the Everglades to be shut down. I'm Jennifer King.
12: There are still good Samaritans among us. In this case, armed with a shovel and a sledgehammer, they rushed to the scene of a fiery Texas plane crash, helping free survivors from the wreckage. That dramatic scene unfolded this week along a highway in Laredo, Texas. Five people rescued, one person died in the crash. More on these stories at townhall.com.
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27: 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Really appreciate you tuning in on this drizzly day and what's going to be a very windy day. So I'm thankful for the rain on the farm, but not so excited about these heavy winds. So be careful out there, everybody, if you're driving a big truck and all that stuff, or you've got stuff outside, and hopefully you don't get any of those tornadoes that we now have a slight risk for. Who'd have thunk in a mountainous state that tornadoes would ever really be a risk? But winds are changing, whatever. It's crazy. Today, I'm going to have a couple of different guests, as I always do, and I'm going to briefly state their names and the topics, then I'm going to get back to a little bit of U.S. news, thoughts that I have, and then we'll get right into it. My first guest is going to be Joanna Grossman. She is running for the Chittenden Southeast Senate District. And my second guest is going to be Monique Priestley, and she is running for the Orange County Senate District. She's currently a representative in Bradford. They are both Democrats, and they both, in their campaign materials and some of the things they've said, are sort of challenging the majority
1: process that's been going on for the last number of years. And I think that's an interesting discussion given sort of the political dynamics of the state right now. But I do want to just briefly mention that I am pleased that the memorandum of understanding, I guess, has been signed dealing with the war in Iraq that the president started with President Benjamin Netanyahu from Israel. I'm going to sort of wait to determine if I'm feeling like things are better or worse. So far, I feel like they're a lot worse having started that war. But let's see what the final outcome is. Whenever that comes, I'm not going to hold my breath. I know there's a 60-day window for progress. But given that the original war was supposed to take 2 weeks and took, what now, 3.5 months. So I'm not going to hold my breath on that. I am interested in the political process as well, because I think it was becoming really clear to the president that the high gas prices and the disruptions and overall supply issues and starting to really increase inflation rates was something he was really becoming worried about in the fall elections, even though he doesn't show his worry because he's sort of a tough guy bully that never shows anything. That's the reality, is it's political strategy and he had to buckle. The question is, what is the end deal going to look like? And right now it certainly looks like a removing sanctions from Iran, which has been on the table for decades, which on the one hand is progress whenever we're normalizing relations. On the other hand, it's hundreds and hundreds of billions of dollars of economic activity that he's going to allow. And if I recall correctly, he was lambasting President Obama for releasing, literally just releasing, about $1.8 or $1.7 billion of Iran's frozen assets. So I'm going to be interested to watch the hypocrisies unfold as that goes forward. And as you know, listeners, if you ever want to send me a note about what I have to say or what you want to think about or whatnot, dzuckerman@radiovermont.com. You can always send me a note, or you can always call in as we chat with my guests as well about topics that we discuss on the air. So with that, I'm going to turn to my first guest. Joanna Grossman is president of South Burlington. She is running for the Chittenden Southeast District in the Democratic primary. The current three incumbents are Senator Ginny Lyons, Senator Tom Chittenden, and Senator Kesharam Hinsdale. And it's a three-seat district. She's running in the Democratic primary. And this is something that, you know, normally the Democratic establishment isn't very happy when people take on incumbents. I happen to be a fan of choice for voters and a lot of conversation. And so I'm going to be curious about the conversation as we go forward. But Joanna, welcome to the studio.
2: Thank you. Thanks so much for having me. And I appreciated your astute analysis on the war there. And I hope it's a good day for peace. That would be really wonderful. I'm a mom and I'm an organizer, as you know. And I'm really excited to be here and talk more.
1: Yeah, it's great to have you in. And you've done a lot of organizing of campaigns.
2: Right.
1: Homework says you've done 17 different campaigns.
2: That's right.
1: I did not realize.
2: And that's just Vermont.
1: Okay. I did not realize you had been so involved with so many campaigns. I'd seen you on some of those along the way.
2: Yes.
1: And that's for the last five-ish or so years, but you've also done some issue organizing.
2: Right.
1: And we're going to get into those details, but I really think politics has gotten so quickly into issues and then positions and then everyone like getting into their camps. But before we get there, sort of, who are you? You know, what do you like to do?
2: Yeah.
1: I know you host a podcast show as well, but like, where'd you grow up? What did you like to do? Do you play any sports? Do you like to read? Like, who is Joanna Grossman?
2: Yeah, okay. So I live on the south end of Burlington with my family, my amazing husband, who is a writer and poet, and my amazing 16-year-old. We have a few chickens. And I work for Phoenix Books, and we all like to read and do things like that. And I've been involved in the community for years now. In fact, I used to work for, as you know, the Agency of Agriculture. And we first got to know each other a little bit when you were doing all this amazing work on sustainable agriculture. And to me, it was so inspiring to think, okay, well, you know, there's a lot we can do to be great land stewards and still like grow Vermont, you know, grow and grow business too. It was really fun. Mm-hmm. But yeah, I'm a podcaster too, right? I have a podcast called There's No Way in Creamy. And it's funny, I'm really used to editing, so hopefully I don't say anything crazy on your live air.
1: Right, yep.
2: I'll
1: we're
2: be as
1: FEC
2: good as I
1: regulated, so we'll keep some of the words to a minimum if we have to.
2: No, I'll be good. And yeah, I'm a longtime activist. I used to work for Indivisible, which folks may know now from sponsoring the New Kings rallies. And yeah, I used to chair Chittenden County Democrats. And yeah, now I'm running for state senate.
1: So, I'll go into Indivisible first before I go into hardcore party politics.
2: Sure.
1: So Indivisible has exploded all across the country. I mean, it really started to pop back in the first Trump era. And then when he was number 45.
2: Right.
1: And it seems to me, both in Vermont and across the country, the number of people, whether it's Indivisible or other community groups, has exploded. The last march that had 8-odd million people, mm-hmm. you know, I saw some folks on social media being like, oh, there's, you know, 8 million people that wasted 5 hours of their day.
2: Oh.
1: And I thought, you know, kind of like the positive facade that the president always puts on. If people really analyze how rarely we have mass demonstrations or even small demonstrations
2: yeah.
1: in our country, it is

0: And worked with organizers, thousands of organizers all over the country. It was really fun. And I actually worked there when we took the country back from Trump the first time. So I know we can do it again. I like feel it in my gut. So it's really, I'm so glad I like have that in my like lived experience. And and yeah, I mean, it's funny when I worked there as a national organizer, people used to say, "You work for where? Like what? Indivisible?" And you know, they didn't even know what it was. And now people are like, "Oh, cool." You know, they all know, and we have chapters everywhere, and I'm so proud of that. And I'm still on the regional steering committee here. Mm-hmm. And yeah, it's been so fun to give people a way to fight back. Like, people are so hungry for change right now and really want to have like things they can do, actions they can take. And I love that. And I just feel really proud to have been a part of building that movement.
1: Yeah. Well, we are going to take a brief break. We will come back after a few minutes. But folks, you're listening to Vermont Viewpoint here on WDEV in Waterbury. I'm your host, David Zuckerman, and I'm sitting in studio with Joanna Grossman. We're discussing who she is and then her race for the Vermont State Senate. We'll be back after these notes.
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0: Welcome back. You're listening to Vermont Viewpoint here on WDEV, live in the studio in Waterbury. Thank you so much for listening. And if you do miss a show ever, you can go listen to either my shows or the other hosts throughout the week on the WDEV website under the podcast label. And you can listen to any episode, any one of us, any of our guests. And, you know, think about what you want to think about. Bring it up another time. In any case, I am in the studio with Joanna Grossman. She's running for the Senate in Chittenden Southeast. She, as mentioned, the first section was chair of the Chittenden County Democrats.
1: Yeah, that's right.
0: And we have agreed and we have disagreed. You have worked against me. You supported me. Different times, different scenarios. You're now running against three incumbents. You've

0: there. I have it in a quote on my paper, so I think you have said the party is lost.
1: Yeah.
0: So on the one hand, you were very engaged with the Democratic Party to a county chair level, which is a pretty big deal, especially since Chittenden County is, you know, a quarter of the state's population. You've left that. Now you're running against incumbents. Talk a little bit about your thoughts on where the Democratic Party either has succeeded or not, and sort of that evolution for you.
1: Yeah, that's been a real journey for me. So, you know, as we talked about in the first segment, I came up through Indivisible and movement organizations like that. And a few years ago, I did a candidate training program specifically for women called Emerge, which is folded now. But when I did Emerge, I had already run most of my 17 campaigns. And I was hearing from my classmates that they felt like they didn't have access to the party, and they didn't have a foothold, they didn't have a way to get in. And since I had already like kind of established myself, that was news to me. And I was like, oh, wow, like that's not okay. And I decided I was going
0: to
1: run.
0: You're in the house, it's almost hard to see who's not getting into the house.
1: 100%.
0: Or their perspective, anyway, of it.
1: Yeah, and it's so important to hear those voices and not dismiss them, right? And so, yeah, so I decided to run for county chair and see what I could do to, you know, bring in new voices and create change. And I'm really proud of the fact that we did bring in tons of new people, new volunteers, younger leaders, you know. And that really made me proud. But I will say, over the course of my campaigns and being a party leader, I talked with, I mean, at this point now, like, you know, well over 10,000, probably 12, 13,000 voters in Chittenden County. And folks feel really frustrated with the party, and they feel like they want to see more change than is happening. And I felt like it was time to, you know, step up and to put my name on the ballot. I never really thought that I would be running myself, but I really want to make sure that the folks that have a direct line into the Senate are humans, not just corporations.
0: And so I'm going to take that and allow you to update that statement. So do you think the three current senators from Chittenden Southeast are for the corporations?
1: Well, what I know for sure is that, you know, I'm tight with almost all of our 17 House reps, with city council members, select board members, school board members across the district, and they feel like they don't have a partner in the Senate. I hear that over and over again. Most of my volunteers are people who fall into that bucket, though certainly not all of them. Mm-hmm. And yeah, they feel like they don't have a partner in the Senate, and that's a part of the reason I'm doing this. We don't have county government in Vermont, right? So there's no good way to build regional alignment on issues and on challenges. The Senate offers a unique position to do that. And I'm really excited to leverage those partnerships and expedite progress on issues.
0: And so you have done some work on different issues affecting the county. A recent one was organizing around the Amazon warehouse.
1: Right.
0: And so it was proposed, I believe, in Essex. And in fact, I attended one of the rally protests against it.
1: Thank you.
0: And at the end of the day, the community said no,
1: right,
0: if I'm not mistaken. And talk a little bit about why, not just, you know, good or bad, big, but why. Why were folks opposed in the community to having an Amazon warehouse? Potentially there's jobs for people. They would have been, I think, 24/7 different jobs. And in a lot of places, folks consider that a good thing. So what are some of the discussions that you had with neighbors in the community or business leaders in the community about what that represented?
1: Yeah, I'll tell you the story, really. So in 2024, I ran a state Senate race trying to hold a Democratic Senate seat, and we lost very narrowly. It was the most competitive race in the state. Tough beat. And I had, like I told you already, I've run a million campaigns, and I was like, all right, I think I need a break. And I went to my friends at Phoenix Books, and I was really thinking, oh, I'll just get a job as like a bookseller for a while. And the owners were like, oh, you're available? I was like, yes. And they said, oh, we have a job for you. And it turned out that Amazon was trying to build this same-day delivery facility right near their Essex store. And it's important to know it's a same-day delivery facility, because this isn't just about Amazon.
0: It's just not a warehouse.
1: Yeah. Right. This was about a facility that would be an oligarchical entity creating direct competition to Vermont businesses and retailers. Hundreds, if not thousands, of Vermont businesses that would be put up head-to-head against Amazon. Amazon and simply don't have the resources to compete. So this is a major local economic issue. So that's the reason that Phoenix hired me to run that campaign. And I still work for them as their community relations director. I like to say it's the only campaign I've ever won where I still had a job the next day.
0: Right.
1: Yeah.
0: Campaigns usually end.
1: That's right. And actually, Senator Sanders did a really amazing report on Amazon talking about how insecure and extremely dangerous jobs are at Amazon. Mm-hmm. And Amazon actually, there was a report in the New York Times recently that they're trying and getting very close to mostly staffing those warehouses with robots. And I'm not super concerned about the welfare of robots, if I'm being honest.
0: Right. No, yeah. Fair enough.
1: Yeah.
0: And so we also in Vermont, up in Chittenden County for the time being, they're trying to make it bigger, is Mighty. I don't
1: yes,
0: know if you've heard about Mighty.
1: Mighty, of course. They're partners of ours. Absolutely.
0: Right. And, you know, their goal is to have the ability to deliver products locally from local stores.
1: Yes.
0: And local, you know, developers of products and builders of things. And clearly that would have, it's hard enough to compete with Amazon anyway.
1: Yeah.
0: But if they have a same day delivery, I mean, what would they have, like 50 drones on top of their roof that like come and go and come and go? That's what part of their same day stuff is, right? It's not even really a vehicle driver practically half the time.
1: Yeah. And often they're gig economy employees and they have no benefits. They're very, you know, insecure jobs. And also actually historically, these facilities create a net loss of jobs in communities because local employers lose people. So yeah, it's serious. I'm glad you brought up Mighty because I love Mighty and I love how like they're like Vermont's answer to Amazon. And part of the challenge with Mighty is that now like companies like Amazon have functionally flattened the market in Vermont. So we're have missing gaps where, for example, we don't have like a Vermont office supply store owned, you know. Mm-hmm. So that's something as a legislator we could do is direct economic spending to make sure that we're cultivating local businesses to make sure we're keeping more of our money here in Vermont.
0: Well, there are folks that argue the joy of capitalism is that that competition has brought the price down. And the price down is what's led that other business to close because Amazon can do it more efficiently. What take that to its logical and I would argue unfortunate conclusion. So you're saying the state could help support a small business that may not be able to be quite as efficient, but it would create local jobs, which would in turn continue a hopefully a more robust local economy. But what's that logical line? If we keep going bigger, bigger, bigger is better because it's always more efficient, which I could argue isn't always more efficient, but they can get the price down, sometimes artificially, and knock out their competition, and then they control the marketplace.
1: Yes.
0: So what are your thoughts on that?
1: Well, I mean, I have a million thoughts on that, but I mean, one of the ones that I really want people to know is that at least as of January, a third of the state budget was federally funded. And at the same time, Vermonters are spending over, you know, $500 million a year on Amazon. And that rolls up to $1 billion when you look at all of our, you know, corporate out-of-state wealth extractors net at, or gross. And the reason I mention that is not to Amazon shame anyone at all, but to be thinking about, you know, we used to have all this revenue coming in from the federal government and we're still shipping all this money out that's just going directly into Jeff Bezos' bank account, right? So we need to be shoring up Vermont's economy. If we want Vermont to be great, we want to be, you know, protecting our environment and in supporting all the programs and infrastructure that we love, we need to be shoring it up by shoring up our local economy. And this isn't just about saying, you know, you should really buy this locally. This is about legislating in a way that supports local businesses.
0: Right. Yeah, I mean, I've been a long-time advocate for universal health care, which is another one that, you know, small businesses can't offer health care.
1: Right.
0: The independent market is too small in Vermont. The prices are high. The, you know, we do have the ACA, but that was greatly impacted by the big, ugly bill.
1: Yep. 30,000 Vermonters lost their subsidies for ACA.
0: That's right.
1: Yep.
0: And at the same time, Vermont has the economy of many of the rural red states. We rely on that federal money. And that also means we get hammered when those cuts happen.
1: Yep.
0: So, you know, folks that want to have their neighbors be doing well, when we have a president like this, those cuts are what hurt your neighbors, right? Or yourself.
1: Yeah.
0: Do you have a thought about, I've been thinking about how a lot of folks who are a not supporters of this president often are thinking about both themselves but other people that they know who are impacted by these kinds of decisions. And what I've seen a lot of times is folks who are supportive of this president are really supportive until something changes that affects them.
1: Yeah.
0: And like, what do you think that whole mentality is? And I'm not saying good or bad necessarily, but how do we shift the conversation so that folks are thinking beyond self and even just inquiring beyond self to see the interconnected reality of a community?
1: Yeah, I love that question. It's so hard. I mean, something I learned from working in a lot of red states and, you know, even like redder, more purple districts here in Vermont, you've run statewide, so you know this. Mm-hmm. You know, when you talk to voters, we have a lot of voters, even here in Vermont, who are struggling with their basic needs, right?
0: Oh, yeah.
1: Like, they are really feeling like they've got, like, some kind of housing crisis. They can't afford their health care. They're trying to take care of their parents. They're maybe trying to take care of a kid with special needs. You know, like, it can really squeeze people. And I find that when people are in that situation where they're just trying to get by through every day, it's a lot harder for them to have empathy and create emotional bandwidth, often for environmental issues, for progressive social issues, for things that they probably really would care about if they weren't so worried about taking care of their own family. Mm-hmm. And so to me, the answer is to make sure we are meeting everyone's basic needs, right? Like, that's how I see it. It's really hard to make progress on the bigger issues if we're not helping every single person make sure that they're okay.
0: Right, right. Yeah, I mean, on one issue in particular, because I generally do look through that economic lens, as you just have, which is, you know, if you're working 60 hours a week and you're barely scraping by and you're constantly thinking about how am I going to pay that bill when it comes in when I haven't paid this bill yet, it is hard to think outside your immediate sphere. Of course, I've also seen, like, women in Texas who have ended up with a genetic issue with their child, and at, you know, 8 months, they realize, oh, this child is going to die within a month of it being born, and now they don't have access.
1: Yep.
0: And they've been like, well, I just never thought it would happen to me. That one in particular, to me, is the how do you not think about everybody when you're, you know, embodied in that reality? The many others, I agree with you, sort of the environmental issues or the social impacts of, you know, people that aren't like me. I can see, I'm sad about it, but
1: yeah,
0: I can see how folks can't see out there. But speaking of that, you know, we had a lot of, actually, I'm not going to go into the next thing because I just realized what time it is. We're going to take a break. You're listening to Vermont Viewpoint here on WDEV. When we get back, I'm going to talk about an economic issue that affects all Vermonters and our education policy with Joanna Grossman. We'll be back right after this.

0: Torah News, I'm Rich Thomason in Washington. The Strait of Hormuz reopens, all military action ends, and no nukes for Iran. Those are among the points in a memorandum of understanding. It's been signed by the U.S. and the Iranian presidents. Secretary of War Hegseth has a bone to pick with NATO. He's not shy about letting the alliance know where he stands. He says that Europe must take more responsibility for defending itself, and he is dismayed the allies failed to help the U.S. during the Iran conflict. The remnants of Tropical Storm Arthur bringing rain to the southeast Texas coast with Mississippi and Alabama. Also seeing some flooding from the storm. It is the first named storm of this Atlantic hurricane season. On Wall Street, Dow futures 187 points higher. The Nasdaq futures are up 448 points. S&P futures better by 56. More details at srnnews.com.
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8: 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I'm your host on Thursdays. Today is the 18th of June. We're getting around the longest day of the year, which always is interesting to me that it's not always the 21st, believe it or not. Mm-hmm. The 21st is the latest sunset, but that doesn't necessarily mean the longest day of the year. Sunrises are already coming later, believe it or not. In any case, little celestial factoid from David Zuckerman. So I'm in the studio with Joanna Grossman. She's running for the Chittenden Southeast District. If you have any questions for her, whether you're in the district or not, please call 244-1777. I know there's a lot of different energy across the state about the Democrats, about the Republicans, about elected office holders, about issues that matter. We've got businesses closing, multiple dairy-based businesses closing in Franklin County. We've had a governor for 10 years running for re-election. you know, who's responsible for what? There was a supermajority for 4 years, even though out of these 10 years, they've been blamed for everything by some people. So Joanna is running in the Democratic primary. She's been chair of the county committee to try to make some change within the party. She's found that she had some successes in that, but also is got her own challenges with the Democratic Party. And she's running in the primary. And one of the big issues she's had concerns about was the Act 73 discussions, which then turned into H 955. And if you're not clear on the numbers, that's totally understandable. But that's the school consolidation bills. And the governor's sort of shift from Mr. Nice Guy to bully, saying, we're going to do forced consolidation, even though I haven't thought it through and it doesn't actually save any money. He eventually backed down, just as the Democrats backed down on the road rule and tier three. Both of those were things that I think happened because people got involved. People spoke up. There were, I think, around 5,000 comments to the school district redistricting task force. We've seen Vermont Rising and a 181 group on Facebook that has grown very quickly by Vermont standards and sort of social media and political clout. They're going to continue, it seems like, politically as well. So that's another factor in the rural areas. I'm not going to make you tackle all the rural topics as a candidate running for Chittenden County, but you're actually running in this sort of more rural part of Chittenden County with sort of the band around the Chittenden Central
9: That's
8: District.
9: Right.
8: So why don't we start with what you think should maybe happen with our schools and saving money and or taxes, and then we can get into what went wrong.
9: Yeah, so I have a 16-year-old. I think I might have said that earlier.
8: Yeah.
9: And I really am concerned about the future of public education in Vermont. And it's interesting, this education transformation process, we heard a lot about forced school consolidation, but we didn't hear as much about the sort of seedy underbelly of it, which is the foundation formula. And the foundation formula, as passed twice now, would pull over $60 million out of Chittenden County schools, you know, functionally partially defunding our public education. And I just want to remind folks that we passed our school budgets at the town level. So it's a democracy issue, too. You know, everyone in my district, every town passed their school budgets. And now we've got a situation where the state is overruling them and saying, oh, no, this is what you're going to be spending instead. And so, you know, that was not the will of the people, certainly not the people who is going to be impacted, who are going to be impacted in my district. And I have some real concerns about that. There are other ways. Just last January, last December, the Department of Tax did a number of different models showing that we could fill the education fund like other states have with second homeowners taxes and really shift the tax pressure off of Vermonters so that we could make education-centric, student-centric, family-centric education policy. That's how we should be designing our schools.
8: Yeah, actually, one of the candidates for governor, Amanda Janew, has really highlighted community schools, where particularly in some of the more rural parts of the state, you might have a dentist office or a nurse or a primary care physician office, so and many other factors as well, where that's the kind of the community hub. You might have childcare or preschool there as well. Obviously, that costs money, but also does it save money in the long run, right? And so forth. So with this education bill, because the other thing about it was a lot of smaller school districts, which Chittenden County doesn't really have smaller districts, we're going to see a lot of forced school closures.
9: Yeah, they softened on that a little bit. The new 955 bill sort of incentivizes it, but they will financially, functionally force it eventually. Amanda was actually one of my classmates in Emerge, and she's right about that. I mean, this could be a really serious impact to a lot of our local, you know, we have a situation where we're, as a state, trying to do more to support rural Vermont. So closing their community hubs is not the way to do that. One of the ways that we could offset that is actually by consolidating government services in schools and leveraging those buildings more efficiently.
8: Well, and I think that's what first was called BOCES, and then it's been called seesaws, was to administratively consolidate some of the either school purchasing or HR work and other things to save some administrative money.
9: Yeah.
8: So we'll see how that plays out. But the
10: the Act 73 and then now 955 has been a tumult across the state. And when I think you really hit it with the foundation formula, I often look at it as like an old school cider press, where essentially they're going to say at the state level, we're not going to tell you how to cut, but we're going to tell you you have to spend less. And so basically telling the school boards to take the hit for cutting programs while the formula just kind of squeezes the juice from the top down, just pressing, regardless of, you know, what type of apples are in that batch. Mm-hmm. And on the one hand, I also think folks are looking for tax relief. Mm-hmm. So if it isn't the foundation formula, along with some additional funding from vacant homes or second homes, depending on how you want to call it, what other, like, there was a whole organization with Public Assets and others talking about changing
9: yes.
10: the formula by actually implementing inflation adjusters on the income sensitivity.
9: Yeah.
10: Or one idea that came out a long time ago and got squashed was passive income, so the money from stocks and bonds, that if you've got $4 million somewhere in the stock market and you have a bunch of interest from that, but it's still a smaller number than income sensitivity, should you be able to get income sensitized? Mm. Or could you tap into some of your resources to pay those other $3,000 or $6,000 towards schools? What do you think of some of those different kinds of ideas?
9: Yeah, I love that you mentioned Public Assets Institute. They do extraordinary research. And one of the proposals that they had been advocating that failed this year, but I'd love to see move forward, is this year in January, the Trump administration gave tax cuts to the 1% in Vermont, averaged $57,000 a year. And they wanted to see Vermont recapture those taxes to go directly to Vermont, to shore up Vermont. That's one great way that we could fill the education fund. We could also apply. I'd love to see that money applied to healthcare and getting folks on the exchange or healthcare spending accounts to make sure that folks are covered. Yeah, I think that's really important to look at. I mean, if Trump doesn't want their money, we could really use it here. Like, Vermont really needs to be shored up and protected right now.
10: I mentioned that to someone who is on that higher end spectrum, and they said, we're already taxed enough. If this happens, I'm going to leave. Mm-hmm. And I have been pushing back on them in that, you know, I think you're able. You've got a second home in Maine and another place in Florida. Don't think you could eke out a little bit to make sure everyday Vermonters can afford to stay in their home? And I think there sometimes is people feel like they're who have resources are getting attacked by people like me. Is this an attack on folks who have a lot of money? Or is it something else?
9: Yeah, so I'll definitely counter that narrative and respond to that. So the owners of Phoenix Books went on record and testified at House Ways and Means that they would be very happy to pay that tax. And actually, I don't know if you know my friend Chuck Collins.
10: Mm-hmm. I've had him on the air a few times.
9: So oh, good. Okay. Yeah. And he's been, you know, working with a whole cohort of Vermonters who said, yes, like, we're ready. We want to help shore up Vermont and, you know, be patrons to the state during this hard time. And that a lot of folks are ready to do that. So I really don't like to think of it as an attack at all. Like, for example, when Allie Richards ran Let's Grow Kids, you know, she wasn't saying, let's start a payroll tax. She was saying, let's get childcare. And that happened to be the way they do it. Mm-hmm. So I think that's a really good way to be looking at it. Let's get folks health care. Let's get folks public education. And this is a way we can do it. And I really, I always feel like, let's get the folks who would pay this a tote bag. You know, I really want them to feel appreciated and honored for doing this.
10: Well, I appreciate that, and I hope folks are listening across the board so they they hear that, because I feel the same way. Maybe it's the language some of us use, including myself, and then they feel under attack. But
9: yeah.
10: It seems to me that if we want Vermont to succeed, we need to make sure it's a place that everybody can live. Mm-hmm. And the higher rate of flight from Vermont is actually not the top end. It's working class folks.
9: That's right.
10: Because they can't afford to buy a simple home for their kids.
9: Good point, yeah.
10: So now, what do we do for young people? And actually, before we get to young people, we're going to take another break.
9: Sure.
10: We're coming up on the last news ad break before the final segment. You're listening to Vermont Viewpoint here on WDEV. I'm David Zuckerman, your host, and we'll be right back.
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8: And welcome back to Vermont Viewpoint. You're listening to me, David Zuckerman, with guest Joanna Grossman in the studio. We're on the last segment talking about her race for the state Senate and some of the issues facing Vermonters. You can call in at 244-1777. You might want to do it on the sooner end because the last couple of minutes, I don't tend to take the call because by the time the comment happens, the time is up. But I was going into this. I've got two main topics for this section, but the first, as I started to allude to, is around young people. You've got a 16-year-old.
9: Yeah.
8: My 20-year-old left last year. She's coming back into Vermont this year down to go to circus camp, and or not camp, but circus school down in southern Vermont in Brattleboro. We actually have one of the top circus academies in the country in Vermont, another tidbit of Vermont amazingness. But we do see a lot of young people who leave. Many come back once they start thinking about children or families. It's sort of like you don't know what you've got till it's gone. You leave here going, ugh, and then you go also and you're like, whoa, that was amazing. But thoughts about young people, retaining them or attracting them and workforce and so forth.
9: Oh, my gosh. I mean, I love this topic. I have a 16-year-old, and I have a lot of friends like you whose kids are a little older in their 20s and 30s, and I hear over and over and over again that they cannot afford a house in Vermont. They can't find a house in Vermont. I mean, we absolutely have to find a way to free up or create units. We have a 30,000-unit housing shortage in Vermont, and it is just devastating. I mean, I went canvassing with a friend a few weeks ago, and I told him about this issue before we went out, and it was almost like a setup because every single house on the block, a family had a story about, oh yeah, like my kid's living in the basement right now, or my kid had to move to Florida because they couldn't find a house. And like the single thing we can do most to support Vermont workforce and to bring, create space for the next generation of Vermonters is make sure they have a place to live.
8: And it's actually it's a crime issue. It's a quality of life issue. I mean, it's, you know, if we address more affordable housing, then we address some of the unhoused population,
9: oh, yeah,
8: which is then getting folks frustrated in some communities, et cetera. So how do we build more houses? You know, there's the big battle of, do you just make more land developable?
10: Do we subsidize it? What are some of the thoughts you have on that?
9: I think we have to chip away at this with every single tool that we've got. I'll say there are 3 vacant homes on my street. So clearly vacancy taxes are not sufficient. That's a great place to start. I've also heard a lot about, you know, a lot of folks want it. There's a lot of ways to add units. So one of the issues is that I hear a lot of older Vermonters saying that they have a great house that would be perfect for a young family, but they don't have anywhere to move to. So we also need smaller units.
10: Downsizing,
9: yeah. And so those could be high-density units. And I still hear about a lot of folks who can't build an ADU because our HOA won't allow it. Williston did a study that showed over half the town wouldn't allow ADUs, even though the town allows ADUs.
10: Right. Accessory dwelling units.
9: Oh, like thank you for
10: second
9: alert.
10: Residential unit on there in an HOA, which is a home
9: owners association.
10: Right.
9: Thank you for that on my podcast. And There's No Ain't Creamy. We have a segment called Glossary of Shame. So you just hit me with Glossary of Shame.
10: There you
9: thank
10: go.
9: You for that. Yeah. So there's a million ways to really build density and add units.
10: Got it.
9: Yeah.
10: We do have a caller. Former House Speaker Mike Obuchowski is on the line from Bellows Falls. And Mike, I also hate to tell you the bad news. I don't know if you heard, but Ralph Wright, your predecessor, did just pass away. So for others who knew Ralph Wright, he's Speaker of the House, just recently passed away. But Mike, thank you for coming on. So sorry to hit you with that as you're calling in. But go ahead.
9: Hello.
16: I am sorry for that, but I do think that
10: this is a different mic than I thought, actually.
16: Different Michael, yeah. Although I'm always sorry to hear when somebody passes away, for sure.
10: Huh. So,
16: but in any case, Mike Bielowski.
10: Bielowski. It didn't quite get to me that way. Okay.
9: Hello, all the same.
10: Yeah. So what's up?
16: So I know you were just talking about housing, but I wanted to maybe, if we could, just ask an education spending question.
9: Yeah.
16: So I know in Vermont we pay quite high per student. I believe it's between 25 and 30K per student. Is that
10: is ballpark, yep.
16: Okay. So my idea and my question is, so my students, I have 3 children. They go to an independent school or private school, whatever you want to call it.
10: Sure.
16: And I know we spend a lot lower. I won't say which school it is. I don't want to put them on the spot. But my wife's on the school board, and I know that we spend somewhere in the neighborhood of, I want to say it's less than 10, but I'm going to try to, like, it's definitely less than 15. I know that. I think it may have even been less than 10,000. And I know there can be all different reasons for that, different demographics going independent schools and whatnot. But is there any thought in the legislature, if you were elected, do you think we could have a study committee to look at that and say, why are certain schools getting, usually on average, it's just what the stats I've seen, independent schools tend to get higher performance, just the way that the stats seem to show it, and they're doing it at like half the cost. So why is that?
10: Good
16: and
10: question.
16: I'm sure there are a lot of, do you think you would support, if you're elected, do you think you would support like a study committee to look into that?
10: And I'm going to let Joanne, I'm going to let Joanne take it, although I've got some statistics for you afterwards as well. But
9: I mean, first of all, thank you to your wife for serving on the school board. I feel like
10: that is
9: it is really important work, and I really appreciate it. And I love your approach to, let's look at this and let's research it. And of course, I would be open to any kind of study along those lines. My understanding is that independent schools often are able to keep costs down because they are able to avoid some of the higher cost needs and students that create such high costs in the public system. But I'm really a little over my skis here because I don't know your school's specific situation. But, I mean, to answer your question, of course, I would be interested in researching that and getting the stats. Yeah, thank you for that.
10: Yeah, and just for the broader audience, some information. I was on the Education Committee in the Senate, and we were looking at this topic in general. There are a number of criteria that independent schools don't need to meet that public schools do. Transportation, special education are sort of 2 really big ones. I was talking with the superintendent. He's been on my show before, talking about how the average outplacement for a special needs student is about $125,000 a year. They have now, in a larger district, hired some in-house special ed folks so they can keep those kids in-house, and it only costs them about $25,000 above normal. So by by doing some collaborative work on a larger scale, they've been starting to bring those down. But those, and as far as the grades and outcomes, there's a lot of direct evidence, and not all independent school students are of better means, but on average, academic outcomes, thankfully, have been climbing by all economic classes over the last 50 years across the country. But on average, higher wealth or higher income families tend to get better outcomes, middle, less so, lower, even less so. And so it's mostly your household income that determines your outcomes. And if you look at who on average goes to independent schools, it tilts towards those who have the ability to drive their own kid to school, which means two cars, which means different economic circumstances. But that's the tip of the iceberg. So sorry to give a lot of answer there, but having done that, so Joanna, I took some of your time.
9: No, I appreciate that.
10: And I don't know if, Mike, are you still on there? Okay.
16: Oh, yeah. Thank you.
10: So I don't know if that helps some of it. So any other backup on that that you wanted to go deeper on?
16: I had another question, which you kind of already alluded to. Another thing I would like to see studied, I think a lot of Vermonters would like to see studied, is why do we have so many special ed kids? I actually heard on your show a year ago, I apologize for not remembering who it was that said it.
10: But I'm glad you were listening.
16: You were interviewing a superintendent or like a supervisor union head, and the person was saying that special education and healthcare costs for the teachers were like two of the biggest drivers in costs going up year over year. And I think that's another thing that I would like to see any newly elected officials investigate or create a committee. Why do we have so many more kids today that need these special help than decades ago? And I'm old enough to know that it's not just that we're finding more of them. There are more of them.
9: Mm-hmm.
10: Right.
16: I feel like that's a concern.
10: Yeah, those are great questions. And thanks for listening for a long time. And Joanna, do you know much about that, or is that something you'd want to look more into?
9: I mean, it's a great question, and I'll definitely, poke around at that. I talk to parents of special needs kids. I just finished my 2000th door, and I talk to parents of special ed, special needs kids all the time, and it is real.
10: Mike, thank you so much. Sorry for the error on your name, but I'm sure you're a decent man. I knew Mike well and was glad to have him on the air, too. He could call in sometime. So quick last question. It's going to be a short one because we only got a short bit left here. Ranked choice voting. A lot of folks feel like capitalism's all about choices, whether it's flavor of creamy or ice cream, as you ask on your show, type of car. You name it, we're all about choice.
9: Yeah.
10: But the electoral system really hones in on, because of the voting system, there's two parties, it's hard to make more happen. What do you think of ranked choice voting?
9: Yeah, I'm definitely open to it. I mean, I was saying to you, I'm interested in hearing a little more of the details, but I do think it's good. Anything that improves how our elections work and, improves democracy needs to happen. There's a number of things we could do in our elections here in Vermont to help voters have a little more access, have candidates have more access, and really deliver the best possible election outcome. Yeah, I'm definitely open to ranked choice voting. Yeah.
10: Excellent. And if people wanted to reach you to ask you questions or to help or to whatever, how's the best way for them to contact you?
9: JoannaForVermont.org. Please reach out. Follow me on Instagram and Facebook. And I'd love to hear from you. Absolutely. We could use some help.
10: What was the website again?
9: JoannaForVermont.org.
10: JoannaForVermont.org. There you heard it. Joanna, thank you so much for joining me.
9: Thanks, Steve.
10: All right, everyone, you've been listening to Vermont Viewpoint here on WDEV in Waterbury. My next guest is Monique Priestley from Bradford to give a rural part of the state perspective. That's Orange County. And we'll be back after the top of the hour news.

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1: Breaking news this hour from Town Hall. I'm Rex Thomason. We're never going to let them have a nuclear weapon, the words of President Trump, talking about the memorandum of understanding that he and Iran's president have signed. Mr. Trump denounces as fools those who criticize the agreement. That would include Democrats as well as some Republicans. More from correspondent Andrew Stewart.
2: The initial agreement calls for Iran to dilute its stockpile of highly enriched uranium. The accord would also waive sanctions on that country, immediately permitting Iran to sell its oil freely. That's what U.S. officials say. Those officials read the language of the memorandum on ending the war to journalists on Wednesday.
1: And this is just the start. Now there will be talks aimed at reaching a permanent deal with Iran. In the meantime, President Trump says that if the Iranians do not honor terms of the agreement, bombs will fall once again. War Secretary Hegseth says it's about time for the European allies to take more responsibility for their own defense. This is Hegseth, who's currently in Brussels, advocates for a newer, fairer NATO alliance. He's calling it NATO 3.0.
3: NATO 3.0 is post-Cold War recognition that it needs to go back to a real, hardline military alliance that has real military capabilities capable of deterring right here on the continent and taking the lead for the conventional defense of Europe, which you have led on and other nations are stepping up to do.
1: For the first time since March, gas prices now average under $4 a gallon. AAA's national average for regular, $3.99 a gallon. That's down a couple of cents from yesterday. It's down about 50 cents from a month ago. On Wall Street, ahead of this morning's opening bell, the Dow futures 248 points higher. NASDAQ futures are up almost 500 points. More on these stories, townhall.com.
4: About a month ago, I told you about the amazing new documentary, The Story of Everything. 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
1: Two European neighbors who haven't always been friends are doing some fence mending.
5: The new defense agreement puts aside Germany and Poland's complicated past to strengthen European military cooperation at a time of heightened tension with Russia and growing uncertainty over U.S. engagement in Europe. Germany's seeking partners as it moves to revitalize its military, the Bundeswehr, after decades of neglect, with ambitions to build the strongest conventional army on NATO's European side, an effort that could make it essential pillar of European defence in the years ahead, while Poland's importance as a logistic hub for Ukraine, alongside its growing economy and heavy defence investment, has made it a compelling partner for Germany and other core European countries. I'm Charles de Ledesma.
1: Keir Starmer's future as Britain's Prime Minister is on the line. A special election today in Northwest England, voters choosing a new lawmaker. Andy Burnham of the Labour Party likely to challenge Starmer for party leadership if he wins. News and analysis, townhall.com. Senator Bernie Sanders is proposing a plan to give Americans ownership stakes in the country's largest artificial intelligence companies.
6: Sanders' legislation would impose a one-time 50% tax on the stock of major AI companies and place those shares into a sovereign wealth fund to be overseen by an independent commission. Sanders estimates the fund would be worth roughly $7 trillion and provide annual payments to Americans. While the idea of public ownership of AI companies has been backed by President Trump and AI executives, Sanders' proposal goes far beyond that, with the public having decision-making decision-making power over the companies. Bob Agner reporting.
1: Barack Obama celebrates the opening of his presidential museum in Chicago today, an invitation-only dedication ceremony. The guest list for the ceremony includes Bruce Springsteen, Stevie Wonder, along with former Presidents George W. Bush and Bill Clinton. More on these stories at townhall.com.
7: Just coming in, a tornado watch has been issued between now and 3 o'clock this afternoon for most of the listening area. This includes in New York State, Clinton, Essex, Franklin County, and in Vermont, Addison, Orange, Washington, Caledonia, Essex, Orleans, Chittenden, Franklin, Grand Isle, and LaBoyle, along with Rutland and Windsor counties further south. This means conditions are ripe for a tornado to occur. It is not a warning. It is a tornado watch until 3 this afternoon.
8: Welcome on that scary news, weather news, to Vermont Viewpoint here on Thursday, the 18th of June. David Zuckerman, your host for the last hour and this hour. Just heard from Joanna Grossman, who is running for the Vermont State Senate in Chittenden Southeast. She's running the Democratic primary that has three incumbent Democrats, so that's an internal party battle. If you want to listen to it, you can go to the WDEV website podcast page, Vermont Viewpoint, and sometime later today or tomorrow, that'll be up on air. And we talked about Amazon, we talked about education, we talked about party dynamics, we talked about a whole range of different things. And here we are in the second hour, and I'm joined by State Representative from Bradford, Monique Priestley. Welcome to the studio again.
9: Yeah, thanks for having me, David.
8: It's always great to have you on. I had you on during the session to talk about a number of big issues, and you were always well-informed right in the middle of it. You do not take the job lightly. You take it head-on.
9: Yeah, no, definitely.
8: And I appreciate that about you. Whether I always agree with you or not, I don't even know. I always joked, actually, that when we look at political candidates and we think about, do I agree with them on 100%, I say, well, in the morning, look in the mirror. Do you agree with yourself 100% of the time? Because if you look at your whole life, you probably made some decisions you look back on going, oh, I wish I did that differently. In any case, you have been in the legislature for two terms.
9: Yes.
8: So 4 years. And before we get into the political side, and yes, you've been on before, but there's always new listeners listening. Tell us more about yourself, business, life, what you like to do. Who
9: sure.
8: are you?
9: Yeah, sure. So I grew up in the Upper Valley and went to school on the Vermont State College system. I went to grad school in Seattle, moved back. I turned a retail store into a community co-working space, the Space on Main. And so I've run small businesses doing like web design, graphic design. I've worked for bigger companies in Seattle, tech companies, and then also have run a nonprofit and been on, I think, two dozen, served in the roles of like two dozen nonprofit leadership positions, as well as municipal governments like planning commission and public safety and that kind of thing.
8: Yeah, so you've had dabbled your finger in a number of different
9: pies. All the sectors.
8: Excellent. And I'm just curious, growing up in sort of rural eastern Vermont in general, mm-hmm. Upper Valley, you just said, and then Seattle, because I grew up in the Boston area, but also sometimes in the summers in very rural western Virginia.
9: Yep.
8: So I have a symbiosis there or something, but what was that like to go from, you know, fairly small community to like big city, you know, concrete jungle, et cetera?
9: Yeah, so I grew up until I was 16, mostly in Pyrmont, New Hampshire, so a town of like 600 people, population more than doubled when summer camp season was in the height of it, and then moved to Bradford when I was going to high school and my parents divorced. When I was looking at colleges for grad school, there weren't many schools that were doing a Master's of Communication in Digital Media, which is what I was after.
8: Mm, you're at the front of the curve on
9: yeah,
8: that.
9: Right? Yeah, yeah, yeah. 2010, 2009, which was wild. And so one of the schools, like I really wanted to go to a city and try that and see what it was like. I really wanted to be in a more of a, like a, this typical like environments as far as like, being able to explore like the hiking and swimming and that kind of stuff. Like I'm very much outdoorsy. Mm-hmm. So Seattle seemed like the best kind of like climate for me. I loved it. It was great. state, and I moved back with a job, which is how, you know, I was listening to you and Johanna about how do people afford to even be here, and I moved back with a remote job, and that's the only way I could do it. But community was the most important thing to me, which is much more easily accessible in a small rural environment than it is in a big city, I feel like.
8: Well, it's interesting, technology continues to improve and the possibility of remote jobs, I've always thought of that as a two-edged sword for Vermont. As we've expanded broadband, on the one hand, we are able to have people with a middle to higher middle income be able to move here from other places, have a good job, and then be spending money locally. And if you can work remotely, you literally are like in your town. So you go to your town store and your town restaurant or your town, whatever it is. On the other hand, that's also made the competition for housing a bit challenging, along with just second home purchasing. We're the tied with Maine for most percentage of homes, like 16-18% of our houses are second homes, from Boston, Connecticut, New York, you name it. So you started this business on Main Street in Bradford. A lot of it is digital based, with the different incubator program. What did you see that do for Bradford? How did that change or benefit or harm Bradford?
9: Yeah, definitely. So yeah, there was a lot of like concerns about would it kind of drive up differences and kind of things like that. But we were right in the heart of Main Street. Pretty much the majority of Main Street businesses had gone out of business, so they're empty storefronts. And not only were we, I was trying to create a space where a lot of young people, you know, I was on a lot of like local boards, and they're like, "What are we going to do? We're like dying as a town." And I was like, "Well, how can we get young people and professionals to come together and actually like invest in being here?" So that was trying to get people to congregate on Main Street and spend money on Main Street, which they did. But in addition to that, I also taught small business planning classes. I taught youth STEM camps. We did civic engagement. So what is community and how do you engage with it? We had potluck dinners. I did, and then also creative economy. So things like hosted farmers markets right on Main Street. So it was always trying to like bring all of the different populations of people together and support each of those populations in the way that they need it. So some needed access to internet, some wanted to just be around people and have a sense of community, and some wanted to be able to invest in a way where they felt supported to do so.
8: Well, it's interesting in this moment of grand division where mostly it's pointing at how they're different or they're causing the problem or you're different or I'm different. That's sort of the opposite. You were doing you were doing that. And would you feel it was relatively successful?
9: Yeah, no, definitely. I think we had, at the end of the day, like, over the course of 9 years, like, 15,000 people come through. Like I said, lots of different programming. I was just kind of, like, burnt out towards the end, and we ended up turning it over and giving all of our assets to the teen center so they could move in, have a much bigger space, and then took all of our kind of assets to continue growing that sense of community, which was felt really good at the end of the day.
8: Nice to know you've got enough teens to need a teen center,
9: yes,
8: right?
9: Yes, exactly, yes. And they needed more space to grow, so
8: nice.
9: They got that, yeah.
8: Excellent. I heard a random thing about Bradford. Tell me if it's true. I heard there's some sort of warehouse or storage facility

0: And they started out by doing football robots so that team players wouldn't get as many concussions and things. And then they actually moved on to getting Department of Defense contracts for creating soldier robots that people could, like, shoot at and figure out whether or not they had a kill shot or, you know, and basically just be able to, like, have an environment on the football field and in warfare to navigate. And Red Kite Candy. There's a whole bunch of cool business. This is Copeland Furniture, of course.
1: Right. Yeah. No, I think it's cool because people don't always know what's going on in some of the different small towns around Vermont. But we have so many cool things going on that, you know, fly below my last guest. We talked about Amazon and sort of the big industry world and the big corporate world. And yet there's these amazing small businesses right here at home that Vermonters have created. We're going to come back to our conversation with Monique Priestley, who's running for the Orange County Senate seat in the Democratic primary. She's currently a Democratic representative from Bradford. Her predecessor is actually now the Secretary of State for Sarah Copeland Hansis. And so it seems to be something in the water in Bradford with folks who are looking to do public service for Vermonters. And when we come back, I just want to remind you, you can call in at 244-1777 if you've got questions either about Orange County or rural Vermont. I'm sure we're going to talk about 181. We're going to talk about party stuff. We're going to talk about technology issues that you did a lot of work on. And we'll do all that when we come back. 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
1: 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You're listening to Vermont Viewpoint here on WDEV in Waterbury. And remind you, there are different hosts during the week. I'm sure many of you know that. But for anybody who's a first-time listener, you've got five different hosts throughout the week on the 9 to 11 window with a range of perspectives and opinions. And it's one of the things that I really enjoy about the Vermont I still know and love.

0: it's eroding in this way a little bit, but overall that folks with different viewpoints can actually talk to each other and have differences, but also listen to each other. Social media gets a little uglier pretty fast, unfortunately, even here in Vermont. But for the most part, as we were just talking, as I was just talking with Monique Priestley, who's in the studio with me, you know, I imagine the range of businesses you just talked about have a range of owners with different political views, but we can talk about each other in a positive way as members of the community. So sort of remind people of that when you get ready to be really angry. Take a breath. And, you know, if you really don't like one of my listeners, well, one of my guests, just put a poster of me on the wall and throw the dart at me. Don't throw it at them. They're kind enough to come in and, you know, go with that or something. Anyway, Monique, we have talked a bit about you and your community, your history. It was funny because when you said Upper Valley originally and you didn't name a town, I was like, oh, I bet she's from the other side of the river. So, you know, I'm farther away than that. You at least got, you know, you're pretty close for those that are, you know, counting those as pros and cons. You've been in that area most of your life. So that's a rural part of the world, whether it's on the New Hampshire side or the Vermont side. And we've had a lot of big rural topics come up in Montpelier. And I know you've been sometimes a bit of a challenger to the majority party. And I think that's a bit of a theme for today with my previous guest as well, that, you know, there are different viewpoints within the Democratic Party. There are people that speak up and push up against leadership, sometimes with some consequences, positive, some negative. I don't always feel like that exists as much right now in the Republican Party, because it's sort of as soon as you stick your neck out, you're a rhino, get the heck out of the way. Democrats might beat up on you, but I don't know that they call you a dino. So rhino means Republican in name only, dino Democrat in name only, for those that are not into the political jargon. But rural issues were big. 181, land use development law, goal of creating more housing and also protecting some wetland and other delicate natural environment areas. Maps came out that were preliminary maps that I think were much larger drawn areas. Say within this, there's some highly specialized areas, but it was interpreted that anything in that area was going to be restrained from being able to build housing. And that created a huge backlash with Vermont Rising. They won. Democrats rolled back. I think you voted for the repeal of Tier 3 and the road rule. Talk a little bit about that issue as a whole and the mentality you saw the Democratic Party, leadership, supermajority, last biennium, et cetera.
1: Yeah. So in my first term, I voted for the original 181. And the reason I did that is I represent Bradford Fairlie and West Fairlie. And it's two of those towns, Bradford and Fairlie. You know, when 181, kind of what happened there is there ended up being three conservation bills and one housing bill. That then the housing bill just like went away, or three housing bills, sorry, and a conservation bill. All of the housing bills got squashed, and ultimately there ended up being a conservation bill. And as a first termer, I was like, "What do you mean I'm going to go home without any housing reform for people? That's bonkers." And the Rural Caucus really stood up. We actually won a legislative service award from Vermont League of Cities and Towns for pushing back on that.
0: And are you a co-chair of that?
1: Yes, so I'm the Democratic co-chair. We have an independent, Laura Sebelia, and Lisa Hango is the Republican co-chair, and Lucy Boyden's our clerk. And so we really pushed back on that original 181 to make sure there was some housing, kind of like permit reform, which would benefit towns that had town water and sewer and things that were moving in that direction. So that actually led to the creation of, I don't even know if it's 100 units or more in Bradford Fairlie at this point, because that and the CHIP bill ended up.
0: And that's a lot of units for a small
1: that's
0: community.
1: That's a lot of units, and I actually think I'm wrong on the number. I think it's much more. We have developers who latched on to that and the CHIP bill and really started to dig in to create units. So that made sense at the time. When we got back into session, you know, the last 2 years, it was clear that it would adversely affect the more rural towns, like you said, that had larger tracts of land. And so as soon as we started hearing that, for the road rule repeal, the repeal of tier three, tier two, that, you know, we held listening sessions as the rural caucus to hear from Vermonters and to try to really understand. We brought in the LURB, the Land Use Review Board. We brought in as many voices as we could from all spectrums to see, like, what is actually happening here? We want to cut through the noise.
0: Yeah.
1: Vermonters really showed up in a rally on the State House steps, which was, it was incredible to hear from them. And I'm so, like, civic engagement is a passion of mine. Like, we need more average Vermonters showing up in that building.
0: Mm-hmm.
1: And so ultimately I voted to do all of the repeals, all of the adjustments, basically with the Republican Party against the Ds generally, and with a lot of other rural Dems who were just like, no, we're not going to, like, this needs to happen for our people. So,
0: well, what do you say to the folks who are out there saying, okay, well, you did the right thing finally, but we should still just get rid of you because your party did bad things?
1: Ooh, I mean, that's hard, right? Because I feel like, I mean, that is interesting. Originally, I voted, like I said, not necessarily with the party, but for what was best for creating housing for my district at the time.
0: Yeah.
1: And then we learned. It's so nuanced. Every single issue is nuanced. There are plenty of times where I would go along with the party, and there's plenty of times that I went against the party, including on my own bills that I worked thousands of hours on. And so, yeah, everything is nuanced. I guess what I would say is, like, I love sitting down and having coffee with people to really go through the nuance. I would be happy to sit down with people who are concerned and really want to understand where I'm coming from.
0: Yeah. Do you think we get too party label focused? Has that been something that, I mean, you've only been in office for 4 years, but in other observations, does it seem to you like the party folks, there's a lot of independents as well, and we don't register by party in the state, which I'm very thankful for, but do those labels get in the way of progress sometimes?
1: Oh, I think so, absolutely. I mean, all of the issues, whether it's the Rural Caucus, whether it's serving on House Commerce and Economic Development, all of those issues, as well as, like, I'm on leadership of a number of different national kind of, like, technology task forces, heavily bipartisan, not a partisan, tripartisan, all of the mix. And we really don't, end up really digging into parties, because that's not, it's the work on the issue itself. And who that serves. And at the end of the day, I'm really not a party person myself. Like, I generally constructs in my mind I'm not a fan of. It is a mechanism of getting things done. And I think that's what it serves. But everything is more nuanced.
0: Yeah, I feel like the party focus is another tool to divide. Whether
1: Absolutely.
0: It's party, gender, race, economic circumstance, we just keep adding more reasons to be like, oh, they're that, so I'm not.
1: Yeah.
0: But I was just curious, because I know, you know, there's folks in Vermont Rising who are pretty politically active, and some have said, let's keep partisanship out of it.
1: Totally.
0: But there's a bit of an undertone of partisanship in a fair amount of it, and I'm just kind of exploring that. And if you're someone out there who wants to explore that with an open mind, reach out to me and let's see if we want to talk about that on the air at some point. So from that rural activity, and we were just talking about broadband as well, so you've got sort of rural around land ownership, and that's really everyone's, many people's, like, nest egg, right? They don't have stock ownership in D.C., in New York. They've got land. That's where they could build a house for their kid or sell a lot to pay for their kid's part of their school or whatever it is. And broadband is an interesting nexus with rural. It's the nexus with urban as well, but it changed the economic potential in a lot of rural areas. And at the same time, it's changing all of our lives with privacy, with government oversight and sort of, you know, government eye looking at everything we're doing, private businesses knowing more about us than we know about ourselves. Before we go into the specifics of the bills, data, digital data, talk to our listeners about really what that means from the libertarian or the anti-government side to the corporate side to the business development side to your privacy. Talk about that for
1: a minute. Awesome. And actually, I feel like the libertarian point of view on this is actually my favorite. I love having conversations with libertarians on data because they get it in a real way.
0: and we'll start for a minute or so, and then we're going to have to take a break because I always do that. But go ahead.
1: Great. I mean, I think generally that everything we do, everything, every moment of our day, whether or not we're on the internet, social media, things like that, is one way or the other being captured, whether it's we're walking past a camera somebody else has or something, we're interacting with a grocery store that is tracking what you're buying on your credit card and things like that. You're driving a car that is tracking what you're doing, how fast you're going. So in general, all of that data is being collected in order to be used into decisions about whether or not we get insurance, how much we pay for insurance, how much we pay for groceries now with dynamic pricing or personalized pricing.
0: Or
1: football tickets or literally anything right now. And a lot of states have actually moved to ban surveillance pricing. But it also then goes into AI and the profiles that are being built on us will also be used to represent us as AI agents going out onto the internet to do things on our behalf.
0: Keep going.
1: So it's so it gets worse, I guess, is what I'm saying. But I think the thing that we're just seeing is that this is the data privacy, artificial intelligence, youth online safety, data brokers who are selling your data. In general, like those are the most lobbied bills, not only in Vermont, but in every state in the country and also at the federal government's level. Tons of money pouring in to make sure that corporations get to protect their access to your data and how they use it, often without you knowing it.
0: Mm. Yeah, it's as you started talking earlier on, I was thinking about Sting kind of nailed it with his song and the police, every breath you take, I'll be watching you. And it's interesting to have watched the evolution of many people's sort of concerns about Russia or China and sort of this authoritarian state that's watching everything you do and working to control what you do. And we are as monitored as anywhere. We just have blindly sort of accepted it. Kind of keeps me curious. We're going to take a break for a minute. Sean, I know you're on the air. You just called in. We're going to get to you right after this break. You're listening to Vermont Viewpoint here on WDEV with David Zuckerman as your host. We'll be back after this.
2: Well, that's all right news. I'm Rich Thomason in Washington. President Trump has signed the Memorandum of Understanding with Iran, whose president also signed the agreement. Taking effect immediately, it halts the war, starts the clock ticking on 60 days of talks aimed at hammering out a permanent U.S.-Iran agreement. Some congressional Democrats criticize the administration for keeping terms of the deal under wraps. And Republicans, though, including Senators Lindsey Graham and Rand Paul, are applauding the agreement. War Secretary Hegseth is calling out NATO allies. He says they're not doing enough to provide for their own defense. Speaking in Brussels, Hegseth announcing a six-month Pentagon review of American forces in Europe. Tropical Storm Arthur is moving inland across southeast Texas. It's bringing torrential rains, potentially life-threatening floods across parts of Texas, as well as Louisiana and Mississippi. More details at srnnews.com.
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0: Welcome back to Vermont Viewpoint here on WDEV in Waterbury. I was liking that saxophone. I actually played one in elementary and high school, although I never turned into a Bill Clinton, which I think I'm happy about that. But he also played saxophone. But I couldn't play on a stage these days. I think it would squeak and squawk quite a bit. Maybe you think I squeak and squawk on the radio. I don't know. Let me know. Send me an email. dzuckerman@radiovermont.com. 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Reach out, let me know. If you've got an idea for a guest or a topic, feel free to send it my way. I also meant to at the top of the hour, so I'm going to do it now after that news break. As mentioned at the end of the last show, I thought Mike Obuchowski was calling in, but it was Mike Velosky, so didn't quite get that right. But Mike Obuchowski was the Speaker of the Vermont House when I first got to the legislature in the 90s, so I thought he was calling in. But his predecessor, Ralph Wright, who I did not have as Speaker, but who I learned a lot about, and he came and chatted with me a couple times at Farmer's Market when he came back to visit. He was a Boston guy, so he and I had a little bit of a synergy there. But I did learn this morning, thank you, Steve Howard, for posting on social media, that Ralph Wright, former Speaker of the Vermont House of Representatives, has passed away. My condolences to his family. There are many, many Vermonters that know him from either the public service with him or battling with him or whatnot. But keep him in your minds, keep his family in your minds as you go through the day today. Former Speaker of Vermont House, Ralph Wright. Rest in peace. Monique Priestley is with me in the studio, and we were in the midst of a chat about tech policy, but I also know that Sean from Brookfield called in. So we're going to bring Sean onto the air. Sean, are you still there?
1: Yeah, I'm still here.
0: Great. You're welcome back. And what's your thought?
1: Over the past couple sessions, there's been a few different right-to-repair bills. Some of them are comprehensive and some are just about medical stuff or agricultural stuff. And I was wondering why are there so many different bills? Why not just one bill? And also, if you do ever get it passed, what's the enforcement like? Does the Charity Clark have to sue someone, or is there a private right of action there?
0: Yeah. Those are great questions. And Monique, why don't you take those on?
2: Yeah, actually, I love that. I feel like right to repair is one of the things that I championed my first term in a big way, and then it just kind of like fell off the radar. But thanks for asking, Sean. Right to repair is hard, right? Because it's got the same type of lobbying efforts against it.
0: What is right to repair? There's a lot of folks that might not know what that is.
2: Perfect. Yeah. So that is basically the right for individuals to be able to fix the devices they have. Sometimes it's the cars they have, the tractors they drive. Sometimes it's logging equipment in our cases.
0: When I was a kid,
2: medical
0: we pulled
2: equipment.
0: The dishwasher out and took
2: exactly.
0: it apart, found the part that was broken, ordered the part.
2: Exactly. So it's generally what ends up happening is when you're dealing with equipment like, say, your Mac laptop or your John Deere tractor or your skidder or your medical devices in the hospitals, there are basically some of the entities, the big ones that end up selling that equipment, usually will put on some kind of block. It could be that you can't buy parts from anyone other than directly from that entity or from an authorized dealer. Or in a lot of cases, they actually put software locks on the devices.
0: Yeah.
2: So it'll void your warranty or it'll stop your device from working at all.
0: Unless you bring it in to them to get
2: exactly.
0: fixed, where they charge you an arm and a leg.
2: Yes, or you have to have subscription, like a license subscription at high prices. It is such a hard, heavily lobbied bill that we wanted it for everything. But what we were starting out with was trying to copy what passed in Colorado, which was agricultural and forestry equipment, giving a nod basically to our farmers and our loggers who we were hearing like their tractors could break down in the middle of a field, and they could fix it themselves, but they were locked out by things like software keys.
0: They could, but they couldn't.
2: Exactly.
0: Yeah.
2: And so, you know, and in Vermont, especially especially in a rural area, it could take them days to locate an authorized dealer, to get the parts, and that could really, like, you could lose a crop in that time, basically. And so, and the same goes for the logging. It's all very time sensitive. So we wanted it for things like laptops and just everybody's devices, but we were trying to start off with something that really made sense for Vermont, which was the ag. Our goal was to pass it with a private right of action, so a farmer wouldn't have to beg the attorney general to sue on their behalf. They could just take the company to court. That bill ended up not moving forward. Not moving forward in the first term. The House had passed it, but I think the Senate had failed. This year, we reintroduced a general right to repair bill and a medical devices bill, again trying to say, like, let's start on medical devices, see if we can get anywhere, because it's such a niche issue, and it would really help healthcare centers to be able to lower costs, which then lowers costs for individuals as well. All of those bills are highly nonpartisan. Mike Marcotte, a Republican from Coventry, Ann Donahue, an independent, and Chloe Tomlinson, a progressive, and I all were the primary co-leads on those bills.
0: And they still didn't move?
2: They did not move. We just didn't have time this year. Just really dealing with education was the big one, so that our House Commerce that would have taken that up to start, we had to deal with career and technical education.
0: So if I'm elected
2: to the Senate, it's definitely like a key area for me that I think is a no-brainer, and really would benefit a lot of people.
0: And there's definitely going to be an opening on the Commerce Committee, because I think Allison Clarkson served on that in the Senate, and she's retiring. So
2: yes, yeah.
0: You never know
2: who knows
0: what possible,
2: that committee looks like. Yeah.
0: Right, yeah, it changes around a bit. But no, I think, Sean, that's a great question. One of the reasons sometimes it's one topic at a time within a larger topic is the opposition. It's much easier to fight things than to pass things. And, you know, John Deere is tough to take on. The medical device industry is tough to take on. You know, whoever is tough to take on. And if they then create a coalition, it's just a bigger deal. But it's a huge deal, whether it's environmental groups trying to work on toxic chemicals in cosmetics or just toxic chemicals in general, whether it's folks fighting for the right to repair your piece of equipment. And then you go, well, how come you're not including my equipment? Opposition, it's easier to vote no than yes. I guess that's one answer, Sean, on your question. But I don't remember. Did we get to both parts of his question?
2: Okay,
0: great.
2: I can just tie it back to data real quick.
0: Yeah, go
2: right fascinating.
0: Ahead.
2: So just as an instance of that coalition building is, I would be in meetings when it came to the general right to repair, so being able to fix, like, your laptops and things. I was in meetings with lobbyists from Google and from Apple, as well as, like, the repair.org team and things like that, where it illustrates that, like, Apple tends to be against right to repair bills because they are a device company, primarily. Google tends to be, and Apple tends to be kind of neutral, if not supportive, on privacy issues, whereas Google tends to be supportive of right to pair issues because it's going after their competitors, and they are a data company, whereas they are the primary kind of, like, fighters of data privacy bills. Lots of money involved.
0: I mean, Apple, Google, what do you mean lots of money?
2: Yeah.
0: Come on. Google, well, actually, do either of those own major media? I don't know. I know that Amazon is, you know, Bezos owning the Washington Post, but I don't know about the others. And with data, let's get into data a little bit more, because you've got, as your data is collected, that then fits into algorithms, whether it's what advertisements you see, what news you see, what influencers you see, and does that start to divide us even further as well?
2: Oh, definitely. And the thing about that is, like, there's thousands of data points being collected on us all the time. So it doesn't only include, like, your name and your address and your date of birth and where you live. It also includes things like your philosophical beliefs, your race, your ethnicity, your
0: economic status.
2: Yes, economic status, how much you make, your education level, your IQ. So your intelligence, and also things like religious beliefs. But it also includes your emotional status and your kind of like psychological status. And even our cars, what we learned this year, even our cars are actually collecting emotional status based on things like facial features while we're driving.
0: Really?
2: Yes. It's terrifying.
0: How do you do that? Like,
2: hundreds of different things.
0: If you're crying or you're smiling,
2: yeah,
0: or
2: exactly.
0: You're sad?
2: Yeah, yeah, yeah. And what you're saying. So it also collects like the mic and so intonation and things like that. Hmm. And so all of that goes into feed like how vulnerable is David or Monique to right in now in this moment of time of being able to be persuaded politically in one direction or another as well.
0: Or commercially.
2: Exactly. Commercially, exactly. All the
0: it's
2: things.
0: Not all politics.
2: No, for sure. I mean,
0: most of my life.
2: That, yeah, yeah, yeah.
0: You know, there's something beyond politics out
2: yeah.
0: there.
2: Yeah. No, I mean, it's like, yeah, did you, you know, often things like, are you emotionally kind of like vulnerable in this very moment in time that if I served an ad for a certain product, you'll buy it. And we'll do it again and again and again.
0: And they can take like your individual data, mine and everybody else's, then they can aggregate it with others of a similar profile. And that's how they go, oh, this type of person would buy blue suspenders.
2: For sure.
0: Or whatever.
2: Yep.
0: And so they start to know more about you than you might even know.
2: Definitely, yeah. And then they can anticipate the things based on, it might not even be things that you are doing or saying, but things your friends or those close to you or people you watch online are doing or saying, because, you know, your brain will pick up on those little things you're seeing and hearing. And then that might be a prime time. So sometimes people are like, oh, it's listening to me. It's like, maybe, but also it could just know you better than you know yourself based on collecting all of the things of data points on who you are.
0: Fascinating. And our phones listen as well.
2: Yeah.
0: I mean,
2: yeah,
0: I see
2: yeah,
0: stuff
2: definitely.
0: Start to pop up on our social media. I'm like, where did that come from? It's like, oh, I said that word like 3 days ago.
2: Yeah.
0: And then it shows up. You're like, whoa, that's weird.
2: It's one of those things where like all of the device companies were like, oh no, we don't listen to what you do. But no, but then finally like they admitted, oh, like, yeah, we actually do. And they've been being sued for it. And yeah. It's feeding into old laws, like wiretapping laws that need to be modernized, which is wild.
0: My wife has been making pottery and she draws different animals on the mugs and you can see them on social media, whatever. But she did one with hedgehogs.
2: Okay.
0: And I was like, oh my God, those are so cool. And now I get hedgehog snippets on my phone all the time. I'm like, okay, I never typed hedgehog in.
2: Yeah.
0: It was never an active thing. And it wasn't even on at the time. I mean,
2: that's
0: the phone was
2: wild.
0: On, but it wasn't, buttoned on to be like, oh, in fact, just listening to this whole conversation, I got to figure out how to turn that part off. You can probably help us with that. We're going to take a quick break before the last segment. The number is 244-1777. If you want to call in during the break or soon after. Otherwise, we're not going to be able to get to your call. David Zuckerman, your host with Monique Priestley running for Orange County Senate. We'll be back after this.
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0: 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Thank you so much for listening. I'm David Zuckerman, your host, joined by Monique Priestley. You know, we're going to do this at the end, but remind me, you are running for the Senate.
2: Yes, Orange County.
0: Orange County. Do you have a website?
2: I do. Priestley, PRIESTLEYVT.com.
0: All right. And we'll come back to that one more time. And if people don't do internet, is there another way they can reach you? It's okay,
2: I mean,
0: if you don't want to
2: I'm
0: going to
2: be doing
0: number,
2: tours but, all yeah. over the county, like, for yeah. the next, you know, couple weeks and stuff as we lead into the primary. So,
0: keep
2: an eye out. Yeah,
0: getting all over the county.
2: And people will get a postcard. Every household's going to get a postcard soon. So.
0: Wow. All right. And that'll have our contact info,
2: yes.
0: I'm assuming. So we were talking about data privacy. I think that's one of the most broad issue from respect to partisanship, because you're sort of like, yeah, we all care about how we are being manipulated by string pullers that are collecting all our data. At least most people are. Some don't care. Years ago, decades ago, when I was in the legislature, we had opt-in and opt-out with data with sharing of information. Mm-hmm. And a handful of us fought that fight 30 years ago, saying, no, don't share between the banks and the this's
2: sure.
0: and the that's.
2: Yeah.
0: And we lost, because everyone said, it's good for commerce. Okay, well, here we are.
2: Yeah.
0: So, data. And in many respects, data and AI are related.
2: Yep.
0: You know, AI is essentially just vacuuming up data of everything, not just what you and I talk about, but what someone wrote about something. I mean, it is the speed of computers is much faster than we can contemplate.
2: Yeah.
0: So what does that mean? What's going on?
2: Yeah. So, yes, the foundation of everything we're trying to do is data privacy, because we're trying to protect and limit the amount of data that's being collected on people. And once that is pooled, AI, the only way AI works is by feeding off of the data. And so then AI systems are already being used in things like banks making financial decisions. Will you get that loan? Will you get that mortgage? That kind of stuff. Insurance companies, how much is your rate based on how fast you drive? And what can you afford?
0: Some would say your insurance rate should be based on how fast you drive, because I assume there's a correlation between speed of driving and accidents, right?
2: Sure,
0: so
2: but
0: some of those metrics. Right?
2: Yeah, but let me give you an example. It's also AI from data that's given by a car. So, for instance, if I this was actually a real example.
0: If you load your car to me, who grew up in Boston.
2: No, not even just that. No, if I pull into my driveway and I stop short because my dog is in the way. If I do that every single day, my car will report that I had a near collision and a hard break every single day. Is that really the same as driving too fast and slamming on the brakes and in back of other cars in traffic?
0: If you know your dog does that every day, why are you going in the driveway so
2: fast? Okay, David, okay.
0: Sorry.
2: But anyways, so those decisions are, the point is the AI can't tell the difference
0: right.
2: between one action to another necessarily,
0: yeah.
2: but it's still making decisions that affect your wallet.
0: Right.
2: And
0: our wallets are affected by sort of other people's decisions and businesses' decisions all the time, dynamic pricing. Right?
2: Exactly, yeah.
0: Like I mentioned earlier with, you know, football, or those that don't know what I meant, it's soccer and the World Cup, and the ticket prices for those games is unreal.
2: I mean, airline tickets, car sharing that you might use, your grocery prices, like all of those are being driven by data collected on you mixed into artificial intelligence algorithms, basically.
0: Wow. So I am going to be asking this of everybody, and folks out there may get tired of it. I'm going to move towards our election system a little bit, because I feel like there's such hyper-partisanship where the capitalist world supposedly gives us lots of choice, right? Mm-hmm. What flavor ice cream? What type of car do you want to buy? What color umbrella do you want? Whatever. Hundreds of choices. In most elections, when you end up with a one-seat district, it's a binary choice.
2: Yeah.
0: And it's got a D or an R. And there's folks like you who are challenging the D party some from within. But if folks just look at the label, they don't know that.
2: Sure.
0: What are your thoughts on ranked choice voting?
2: Yeah, I mean, I'm super supportive of ranked choice voting, and in general, like something I was going to mention earlier when you were talking about the divisiveness of like two parties is like after my first year, I binged things like morals philosophy books and hostage negotiation books because the process is crazy. But the point being that like whenever you have two binaries, there will always be conflict. And as soon as you can start to expand that pool, then actually the less conflict there is, and obviously the more choice there is.
0: Yeah, I mean, ultimately we see campaigns now, say I was running against you, I could just pile manure on you and be like, oh, she's terrible, blah, blah, blah, blah, blah, and you vice versa.
2: Sure.
0: And then we're not even talking about housing.
2: Exactly.
0: We're not talking about data.
2: Yeah.
0: We're not talking about, you know, you name it.
2: Yeah.
0: And when you have three people, if two people are doing that and the third person is talking about housing or the price of your gas, suddenly people are like, what is she or he talking about?
2: Yeah.
0: So I just was curious about that because there's only 30 people in the Senate and that bill has been moved but then killed by one side or another with Democratic majorities every single time. I think the two parties really actually like that it's a binary system, because all you got to do is be better than the other pile of garbage, at least as campaigns run these days. And that I don't think is strong for our democracy.
2: And I also think it lends itself into another issue that I strongly want to champion, which is like corporate spending in our elections and the fact that, you know, just the way that we finance elections, because you could pick between those two candidates or that one candidate and really put all the money in the world behind them to force that. And that's really not actually the vote of the public. That's just who has more money.
0: Well, yeah. I mean, the information you get is sometimes impacted by the number of mailers. You know, there's been issues with that in races for Congress here.
2: Exactly.
0: Where an outside interest, with or without the candidate's consent, might spend $500,000 on a congressional race.
2: Exactly.
0: Or $50,000 in a Senate race, or as happened last time around with Americans for Prosperity, spending a ton of money building propaganda around the Affordable Heat Act.
2: Yeah.
0: Most of it wasn't true. It had an impact on the outcome, and understandable. People were concerned about the price of fuel.
2: Right.
0: But if it's disinformation and it's just huge money coming into politics, so yeah, so your thoughts on democracy is money and voting system.
2: Yeah, absolutely.
0: And one last quick thing. We got another minute and a half. There have been some votes and discussions around, well, actually, I'm going to go to the consumer data privacy, a bill you worked on forever.
2: Yeah.
0: And at the end, it was 129-3 vote.
2: Yeah.
0: And you were one of the no votes.
2: Give
0: us the one-minute version as we round on the show.
2: Oh, man. Yeah, I was a yes out of committee because it was, again, it was like started off as my bill. So I wanted to generally was the most prepared to report it on the floor and to have lead discussion. But ultimately, I was a no because it didn't go far enough. Like, I feel like
0: it got watered down.
2: It got watered down so much. And really at the bullying of lobbying and about corporate interests that have the governor's ear. And basically we were told if you don't water it down, the governor will veto this, and we have his assurances of that, which just like that doesn't do anybody any good. So I signaled it's not strong enough for my colleagues. We have to do better for the public that like it's not good enough. You should demand better, but also to other states who are fighting the same battles.
0: Thank you so much, Monique Priestley, for coming on. Website again?
2: PriestleyVT, PriestleyVT.com.
0: There you go, folks. You've just heard it here. A couple candidates in the Democratic primary, Chittenden Southeast, Joanna Grossman in the first hour, Monique Priestley in the second hour, both challenging Democrat world of the norms, and feel free to contact them. 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
10: Breaking news this hour from Town Hall. I'm Rich Thomason. President Trump has signed that memorandum of understanding with Iran, whose president also signed the document. Taking effect immediately, it halts the war, starts the clock ticking on 60 days of talks aimed at hammering out a permanent agreement. The BBC's Thomas Morgan says that Mr. Trump signed the MOU during a dinner at the ornate Palace of Versailles in France.
11: The two main lines for each leader have been agreed upon. For Mr. Trump, it was that Iran wouldn't be able to buy or produce a nuclear weapon. That is part of the text of the Memorandum of Understanding. And for Tehran, they wanted all military actions end, and that included the one between South Lebanon, where Hezbollah are fighting Israel, and that is also in the text. There are, however, some nuances and possibly discrepancies in the deal as well. It does say that economic sanctions on Iran will be lifted as long as they agree to their terms on the deal. However, it also says that they will get access to a $300 billion development fund.
10: Some congressional Democrats are criticizing the president, saying that he gave Iran too much. Republicans, though, including Senators Lindsey Graham and Rand Paul, applaud the agreement. War Secretary Hegseth is calling out the NATO allies, he says, are not doing enough to provide for their own defense. Speaking in Brussels, Hegseth announcing a six-month Pentagon review of American forces stationed in Europe. Bit less pain at the pump. For the first time in several months, gas prices now average below $4 a gallon. AAA's national average, $3.99. That is down a couple of cents from yesterday. Watching Wall Street this morning, stocks so far in positive territory. The Dow is up 244 points, the Nasdaq better by 230 points, and the S&P is up 59. More on these stories, townhall.com.
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10: The UN is warning of an urgent hunger crisis, one that's expected to worsen across 13 global hotspots.
13: A new report says 266 million people are already facing high levels of acute food insecurity.
14: The highest level of concern, there is Sudan, South Sudan, Yemen, Palestine, Nigeria, and Somalia.
13: Jean-Martin Bauer with the World Food Program says conditions in the Gaza Strip have improved since last year's ceasefire, but the situation there remains fragile.
14: Every hotspot of highest concern is a place affected by conflict and violence. And conflict destroys livelihoods, it forces people to leave, it disrupts markets. Damages infrastructure and restricts humanitarian access.
13: The report says hunger risks are compounded by economic shocks, deep cuts to humanitarian funding, and the expected impact of an El Nino, which could bring droughts and floods. I'm Ed Donahue.
10: News and analysis at townhall.com. There are still good Samaritans out there. In this case, armed with a shovel and a sledgehammer, they rushed to the scene of a fiery Texas plane crash, helping free survivors from the wreckage. The dramatic scene unfolding this week along a highway in Laredo, Texas. A successful feline rescue mission with the catnappers collared.
15: Police in Vietnam have seized 400 cats in a major bust of an animal theft ring. Animal welfare groups say the investigation saved hundreds of animals destined for the dinner table. In parts of Vietnam, felines are considered a delicacy. Media reports say an investigation into a large number of pet thefts led officials to the cat crime ring. 9 people have been arrested. Animal groups say more than 40 cats have been reunited with their owners. Jason Walker reporting.
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19: Well, hello. Thank you, everybody, for joining me. My name is Amy Hornblass, and I am Guy Page's special guest today. I'm learning the ropes because thank you so much, Guy. I am going to be taking over on Thursdays from 11 to noon.
0: Woohoo!
19: Yeah, so thanks so much for letting me come in today, especially to practice. But I always enjoy being with you, Guy. I see you a lot at the State House. You do a great job, you know, interviewing folks. I even saw you doing a tour for some homeschoolers one day, and that was the best State House tour I've ever had.
0: That is so much fun doing those tours. I mean, nobody knows about Abraham Lincoln's beard, about why he grew a beard. And yeah, it was 11-year-old Anna Bedell wrote him a letter. It's just, I think I bored people with that story in the State House and also on the air several times, so I won't recount it now. But actually, after the break, if you want to ask me, I'll be glad to tell it again. I always am.
19: Right.
0: Because it's an incredible story, and it really speaks to children, and I think even to the adults. So we have a caller at 11:10 today, scheduled to call in, but before she calls, there were a few headlines I really thought, if I could, Amy, I want to just cover. The first thing is Planet Hank, not to be stopped, with his first extremely controversial AI-generated video, the one that had Becca Ballant fuming and saying, this is why we need deep fake legislation, because this is campaign fraud and all this sort of thing. Well, he's got another one out. Yes, yes, indeed he does. In fact, I think I might just sort of see if I can play it here. Let's see if it comes up.
20: Bernie Sanders is greedy.
21: I'm going to give this money back to the farmers where it belongs.
22: Hey, give him his money back.
21: Give me back my money.
23: It's not your money.
0: That's
23: it's the taxpayers' money.
22: Is this an AI video? This is a deep fake.
21: Well, I didn't make it.
22: You're not allowed to do this.
20: Help Mark Kushner get our money back.
21: You're a radical extremist.
0: That's Graham Platner. That climate change losers video, words was AOC in a private airplane, clinking a champagne glass with Graham Platner. And the idea there being, see, that actually picks up on a lot of kind of real world campaign themes. One is that the climate change folks like AOC and Bernie have been flying themselves all over the country on chartered jets, which are, you know, it doesn't get more carbon intensive than flying a few people around on a jet. But they do it. And also the visitation there of Graham Platner wearing a Nazi helmet. And just, it's, you know, what this is, these are political cartoons,
19: right?
0: Generated by AI, and I do think Hank Portras, who Planet Hank, who put this together, he did specifically have the Mark Coaster character, who's running against Becca Ballant, say, "I didn't pay for this. This isn't mine." So because there was some idea that maybe this was a campaign thing that he was doing, anyway. There it is, and there's lots of pros and cons. If you got some thoughts on this, on the use of AI, and in politics and campaigning, feel free to call in.
19: Oh, yes. Please give us a call at 802-244-1777. And on the phone right now, we have our special guest, Annette Smith from Vermonters for a Clean Environment. Good morning, Annette.
1: Good morning.
19: How's it going?
1: It's a little wet, and that's good for me.
19: It's a little wet, I know. Did you plant some things in the garden? Is that why you're saying that?
1: Yep. It's the time of year we're all out madly trying to get our gardens in.
19: Right, and keep them moist so the seeds will pop. So I was really grateful, too. Yeah. Yeah, well, thank you for calling in today. We are going to be chatting with you about the solar array placements and the governor's veto of a bill that just came out. I know that you and Allison Despathy were working hard on this, raising awareness about the harms of these solar arrays and farm fields and things. Can you tell us more about this?
1: Well, this bill, H710, was kind of a sleeper, and it's interesting that the idea that was discussed in the legislature was about solar, because there really is a side piece to this that I think it was kind of a stalking horse for industrial wind. And so this is a very wonky bit of policy, and it's something that got very little testimony. But the origin of this bill was last year when House Environment Chair Amy Sheldon came into the House Energy Committee and brought a bill that was the single plant part of it was part of it. And it was pitched as being good for the environment because it would allow for expansion of existing sites without then having to use new sites. And so, in fact, it would be creating sacrifice zones. And the whole discussion all the time was about solar. So that it involves a change in definition from considering a single plant as a road and infrastructure leading to a project. So it makes sense in the context of wind turbines. Think about it. What's a wind turbine plant? Okay, you want to propose 20 wind turbines that are at the end of a road and connected by the same power line. And so that was the part of the definition that they were planning to change. And they wanted to change it to eliminate the road and infrastructure part and allow pretty much every existing solar and wind project in the state to be added to using the same road and infrastructure up to 5 megawatts. And then you can add 5 megawatts more. And then you can add 5 megawatts more.
19: So
1: leading to no finality for any project that's already been built.
19: Can you give us a picture of what would it take to make 5 megawatts, say, of wind or solar?
1: Well, what we have right now, the maximum size of a wind turbine is up in Lowell, and it's a bit over 3 megawatts. Georgia Mountain, I think that's 2.5 megawatts. Sheffield, 2.5. Deerfield, 2 megawatts. These days, they're talking 4 to 5 megawatts. So one big wind turbine, it wouldn't have to go through much of a process except for noise, but all the neighbors who were affected by the prior project would be dragged into this horrible PUC process. And noise is an extremely expensive and challenging and very technical issue to deal with. And so you'd be looking at the visual impact, but that's never done anything there. For a solar project, there's a solar project in Lowell right now that's 5 megawatts. That's about 26 acres.
19: Oh, my goodness. Wow.
1: So I did a review of all of the wind and solar, all of the solar projects, 1 to 5 megawatts, and they are 75% of them are on ag soils. So this bill would have enabled the adding of more solar to ag soils. Now, this was never discussed in either House or Senate Agriculture Committee. It was never discussed in either Environment Committee. It was in the Senate Natural Resources

0: for me was a very complicating factor, which should have been a factor for the Public Utility Commission too, and that is that the single plant issue has been litigated several times in some Bennington cases that were still active. And so it was simply imprudent to open this subject up at a time when the most litigious developer anyone has ever seen could have used this to his advantage and dragged on 13 years of litigation even longer. So in that workshop, I wasn't going to comment because I didn't want to get sued, because everybody in the state practically has been sued by this guy. But I filed comments and said, I think it's not wise to take this up until these cases are resolved. And the PUC said, we don't have a choice. The legislature told us to do it. So this was never initiated by the Public Utility Commission. Apparently, this bill came from a, according to Representative Sheldon, came from a an agreement or, you know, some summer study or thing that meetings she had with Renewable Energy Vermont and the Nature Conservancy. And Chair Sheldon knew that I was very involved in energy siting, but I wasn't included. So when it came to the House last year, I asked to testify on it because I wanted to talk about this effect on ongoing litigation. And while the camera was running, the chair said, no, I'm not. She's not going to testify. And so John Braban, who was there, said, wait, are you telling me you're not going to let Annette Smith testify? And she said, that's right. She can submit written testimony. So that kind of was how it started.
1: Wow. And so, Annette, you are director, right, of Vermonters for a Clean Environment?
0: Yes, and I've been doing this work for 27 years and have been testifying in the legislature since 2000.
1: Right, and we are so lucky to have you and your wealth of knowledge and your organization at the table, you know, bringing this information forward. I mean, I'm not sure, I don't think anybody out there, I know I hadn't heard that this size of a wind farm or a solar farm could be just placed, you know, the 4 to 5 megawatts. I mean, if that's larger than any wind tower we already have. And that those could just be pushed through. I know they've been mapping Vermont for a very long time to find out the best places to put these. And if anybody's curious, you can go to your planning commission and you know, look up the maps and see where you fall and your town falls. I know Cabot, where I live, has a lot of prime wind area. It's already been mapped. It's already been cited as, you know, being prime. So I don't know if folks, you know, realize that this has been coming down the pike. And when
0: what's interesting is you brought it up, the subject up, and initially was you talked about solar, but nobody ever talked about wind. And so I was finally given 15 minutes to testify in the Senate Finance Committee. I always tune into these committees early. I was going to do it virtually. And I heard the chair of the Senate Finance Committee say, I've given her 15 minutes, and if I can't rein her in, we can all get up and leave.
2: Huh.
0: She was talking about me.
1: Wow. Oh, Annette.
0: And that was the end of the prior person's testimony, who was given half an hour, and before somebody else's testimony, who was given half an hour. So I had to tell the whole story of this litigation and the issues associated with this, all of the mapping that I did of all the 1 to 5 megawatt solar projects, and said, and this is also about wind, and nobody has talked about wind. They had it on the calendar to vote it out after I was done, and after I did it in 14 minutes, and after I was done, they said, well, I guess we're not voting it out today, and they sent it back to Natural Resources for the environmental aspect of it, and they did not ever talk about it.
2: So
0: I mean,
2: when
0: I say this bill was railroaded through. Yeah, go ahead, Guy.
2: You know, that's exactly where I'm going with this. First of all, I don't know why my throat's scratchy. I'm glad Amy's here. But it seems to me that this is a bill that got almost zero attention from, wasn't in the media very much, wasn't talked about very much. And my point is, there are some bills that the people pushing this and the legislators who are shepherding it through, they want it to be under the radar. They do not want attention brought to this because they know that
0: you, these... What does it tell you that in both committees, this is the bill where I was treated rudely? I mean, I was really insulted by what... I mean, I've testified numerous times in Ann Cummings' committees, and sometimes she'll give me 9 minutes and I'll comply with it, but... You know, this was something that was so offensive, and it just showed me between that and the chair of the House Energy Committee,

0: Kathleen James, not even letting me talk at all, that there was something going on here. I mean, it's almost like a pact was made to say, make sure Annette Smith doesn't get to testify.
1: Would you think they feel threatened by you, Annette?
0: Oh, people have said that, but what happened after...
1: I can tell you it's true.
0: Deepurg and Rev got all the time they wanted in all these committees.
1: And they always do.
0: After it was in Senate Finance, and I had already asked to testify, I heard one of the senators say after the Deepurg or Rev person was done, oh, well, who could be opposed to this? What's not to love?
1: Wow.
0: And the chair didn't say anything about, well, Annette's asked to come in. No, they didn't want to hear anything about this. And it really felt like the fix was in, and it was a hugely impactful bill that is kind of complicated to explain to people. So this was a really difficult session. And I want to note that I did an evaluation this morning, because I've been thinking about that House Energy Committee and how successful their work was. This bill was the top priority of the chair. Well, I did a little tally of all the bills that they initiated. Every single one of them died in committee or was vetoed by the governor, except for one minor housekeeping bill of public utility subjects. The only other bill on energy that we're waiting on, I guess, is the plug-in solar, which I don't know if the governor's
1: That did get signed by the governor.
0: Okay, so that originated in the Senate. Mm-hmm. In the House, except for this minor housekeeping bill that had to do with energy, enhanced energy plans and the role of the LURB and BED and thermal efficiency, everything that they did was a total waste of time.
1: What do you make of that? Can you tell people what that plug-in solar bill is about and what do you think about it?
0: Well, it enables people to do kind of what I do with my electric fence unit, is plug it into a solar array. The testimony on it was very interesting. It raises issues of safety for the grid, and if it's putting power back into the grid. And it needs to have some UL certification that apparently is pending that hasn't happened yet. T.J. Poore of Department of Public Service, his testimony is don't think that this is going to be cheap power. I mean, these units cost a couple thousand dollars, and so it's still something that, you know, it's been billed as something that makes solar accessible to people who otherwise don't have the ability or the for whatever reason, financial or because of how their house is located, to benefit from solar. And so theoretically, as with a lot of these things, it sounds like a good idea, and some people may benefit. But I think most people who live paycheck to paycheck are probably not prioritizing a $1,000 or $2,000 solar panel and all that goes with it. It's a little confusing to me about whether or not you can store with it. I think the technology is still evolving. It's apparently very popular in Europe. So it's like it was the big priority of Deepurg. So, yeah, they can say they succeeded in getting something through.
1: Right.
0: But otherwise, it's kind of a nothing to me. I mean, I've lived off-grid with solar for 37 years. So should I issue a press release when I get a new panel? I don't know.
1: I remember when Deepurg started pushing this way back before the session started. Mm-hmm. And it was a really, really big deal to them. And I got to say, the idea of having my own solar panels that are off-grid and that when the power does go out, assuming that there's any sunlight out there, I can be collecting and maybe even storing in some sort of battery.
0: Right. Well, that's the odd part of it. It isn't off-grid. It's tied to the grid. So, yeah, what you're talking about makes a lot of sense, and you can do it now, but there's this other business of having it go back to the grid, and that's how it can be very, I mean, should you have to pay the grid, should the grid have to pay for it? No, but you have to make sure that there's something that stops it from going back into the grid, and then it be used for when the power was out? Initially, the idea was it couldn't, so I don't know. It evolved quite a bit. I didn't follow it because I really am not that excited about it. I think it's fine as long as it's safe. I do think about people with extension cords and fires and things like that, so it has to be used responsibly.
1: Huh.
0: But that's the big victory
2: of the
0: green groups this year.
1: Woohoo.
0: Meanwhile, what didn't happen, we did not have the conversations we've been needing to have for years about how we can cite renewable energy in a way that's good for the environment, and it's a way that includes our communities. We have been documenting for a decade all these public hearings the PUC has held. Well, we want solar, and we want to be a part of it. We want to, you know, we want to know that it's benefiting our community. We want to buy the electricity, but not here, not in this place. You know, it's just developer-driven, and you know, 10 years is a long time to be listening to the same thing over and over and over with this horrible Public Utility Commission process that was designed for rate cases with discovery and lawyers, where you can't ever actually have a conversation about, hey, why don't we plant the trees here for screening and not there? And why aren't we issuing an RFP for putting solar on parking lots? Well, it turns out that in 2017, there was a law passed as part of the standard offer program that actually required it. And I looked at the bids on it. And, oh, the solar developers are all saying, well, we can't do parking lots. It's too expensive. Well, that year, the award price for the standard offer solar projects was 12.9 cents. There was one bid for the parking lot canopy. It was 13.9 cents. Okay, why don't we do it again? Even though there's no standard offer project, the legislature could establish a program for specifically requiring or issuing an RFP on solar on parking lots. That's what everybody wants to see first. Why aren't we building on the built landscape instead of this sacrifice zone idea that we're just going to expand and expand and expand? And there are definitely benefits to farmers who need money, who want to put solar on their property. Well, now the spin is agrivoltaics. You'll see that a lot. Well, you can put sheep under them for a few months of the year. Yeah, and you can have pollinators, yeah, for a few months of the year. And the farmers can put it on land that's not as productive. Yeah, that's, you know, there are, and it can benefit the farmers, but the industry is really very good at both whining and PR. And what I want to see the industry do...
1: Well, so is the media that aids and abets them.
0: The media is totally in the pocket. But more importantly, our legislature is captured by the renewable energy industry. And people need to be aware of that, how deep it goes. It's not just about the people who get in there and think, oh, well, this is good. No, it goes to how the green groups are influencing our elections through all kinds of mechanisms where people, by the time they get in there, are already indoctrinated.
1: Hey, Annette, I want to ask you about a big news story that's been happening this week. Apparently, down in Vernon, former site of the Vermont Yankee Nuclear Power Plant, the Planning Commission down there, or the Select Board, actually, is considering a proposal to build a modular nuclear reactor, a data center, and, gosh, one other pretty controversial facility down there, any or all of the above.
0: Battery storage.
1: Yeah, that's what it is, battery storage. What do you think of that? What does Vermonters for Clean Environment think about that?
0: Well, Vermonters for Clean Environment has stayed out of the nuclear discussion for the most part. I was once invited by then-Senate Finance Committee Chair Cheryl Rivers to testify, but I testified on selling the plant at that time and said it was a bad deal for Vermont. But otherwise, we have members who are vehemently opposed to nuclear power. We have members who are very strongly in support of it, and there have been so many other organizations taking on nuclear issues that it's not something that we have, as an organization, taken any position on. On the subject of small nuclear reactors, do you remember Karen?
1: Oh, sure.
0: Well, I was on the Vermont Committee to Ensure Clean Air that was created by Howard Dean back in the early 2000s, and she said what we need is small nuclear reactors in our mountains throughout the state, just like they have on submarines. So it's not a new idea for me, and I am following the development of the technology, and I am not convinced that it's there yet. So let's see if the technology actually is cost-effective. That's a big question. I am very concerned about...
2: Annette, I just want to let you know, we just have about a minute left, or less than a minute. I'm sure folks want to follow your work and all the subjects that you're staying on top of. Can you let folks know where to find you and Vermonters for a Clean Environment?
0: Yes, our website is vce.org. That's Vermont Clean Environment, VCE.org. You can find us there very easily. And I am wishing you well, Guy, in your next transition, and really appreciate the good work you're doing at Vermont Daily Chronicle and with this radio show. So thank you.
1: Well, likewise.
2: Yeah, definitely. And if you want to come back on, Annette, we'll be in touch. Definitely.
0: Okay, thanks, Amy.
2: Yeah.
0: All right.
2: Thank you, and happy gardening.
0: Thank you.
2: Bye-bye.
1: Speaking of gardens, our tomatoes have popped out. They are now, they're very green, and hopefully the deer won't be discovering them. But they are, you know, summer's coming along.
2: It is. Things are popping really quickly. We were just covering our blueberry plants, you know, figuring out a way to keep the birds out and the raccoons and everybody else.
1: Right. We put geraniums around them. Is that supposed to help? Keep the critters out?
2: It's supposed to. Yeah. I don't know if they eat those too.
1: I guess
2: the bears we'll just trample them.
1: They'll say, oh, thank you so much. Right. We're looking at the break now, and and thanks, folks, for listening to the first half and putting up with my scratchy voice. And we'll be back with Amy Hornblass. And stay tuned. See you in a few minutes. Be the first caller at 244-1777.

0: I'm Rich Thomason in Washington. War Secretary Hegseth did not sugarcoat his remarks to the NATO allies. Speaking in Brussels today, he criticized some European countries for not doing enough to provide for their own defense. He says instead they're relying on the U.S. Hegseth announcing a six-month Pentagon review of American forces stationed in Europe. Called a Memorandum of Understanding, it's been signed by the presidents of the United States and Iran. Among other things, the MOU, which also states that Iran may not purchase or produce nuclear weapons, ends hostilities and gradually lifts the U.S. blockade of Iranian ports. As Russia launches more attacks on Ukraine, Ukraine hits back, hitting a Moscow oil refinery with drones, attacking it for the second time in a week. The Dow's up 184 points, NASDAQ ahead 280. More details, srnnews.com.
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8: Amy Hornblass. Thank you, Bob. Fantastic. Yeah, thank you, folks. Anybody listening out there who wants to share these airwaves with us, please give us a call, 802-244-1777. And sharing the open airwaves, you know, is what it's all about. That's that free press part of our Constitution that really keeps all the other three branches in check. And I really appreciated your conversation that you were having with Allison Despathy the other day about, you know, political cartoons. You know, what would people have thought when those political cartoons first came out? One of my passions is studying, you know, history and, you know, the printing press. You know, before we even had photographs, right, we had those cartoons. And what did people think? I bet they wanted to put an end to them.
9: They hated them. The people who were being lampooned, they hated them. Because, you know, frankly, there's a lot of stuffed shirts out there, a lot of sort of self-important people. And I'm not saying any of the folks here are. I'm really not, you know. But when just the normal folks like you and me see the big important people made to look a little, it's like, who was it, one of the Marx brothers, one of his favorite things to do was put a pie in the face of some very self-important society lady. You know, that was just, it was always so funny when Groucho Marx would do something like that. It wouldn't be funny when it happens to some poor person or a beggar in the street. That's not funny. Right. But when it happens to one of the rich and powerful, it's funny. And especially so when it's when we're in a democracy where they are public servants. They really are. I mean, we choose them, and yet it does not always feel like they know that, like they act that way. Like for them, it's just, great, I'm in power. Watch me work my will. And so when you have someone come along, a Newcomb, who's 7 Days political cartoonist, there are very few political cartoonists out there still, but Newcomb in 7 Days is one of them. And they're funny. I mean, I think he's one of the people who helped make, and I don't think this is a good thing, but I call it effective, who helped make Vermont Yankee go away. Because he had this picture of Vermont Yankee always wearing diapers, like it was leaking.
8: Oh, yeah.
9: And so this idea of this leaky nuclear power plant, and so right at a time when, for example, Brian Doobie, he was ready to win that election, I want to say 2012, I think it was, 2012 or 2014. He was just prepared to win, and Peter Shumlin, the last month before the election in November, that was when the tritium leak happened down at Vermont Yankee. And boy, oh boy, did he ever ride that horse, and he rode it into the governor's office. Brian Doobie was ahead of him before that. And afterwards, you know, Peter Shumlin, our new governor, and Newcomb's cartoon of Leakey VY was kind of part and parcel of all of that. So do not ever underestimate the power of a political cartoon. And the other thing about political cartoons is they are always, and I mean always, overstated. They hype a point to the point of comedy to make a point. It's not a, well, there's this side and then there's that side. That's not what political cartoons.
8: It's not fair and balanced or accurate necessarily.
9: Really, it's just meant to sort of provoke thought. And if it's a little outrageous, well, then it is. That's what a political cartoon is. And these things that Planet Hank is doing, Hank Poitras, are political cartoons.
8: Yeah, modern day memes, right?
9: Yes.
8: And poking fun at people who have prestige and, you know, social standing to spare, let's say.
9: Right.
8: You know, I like your analogy of, like, we wouldn't pick on somebody who's already, you know, having a tough time, who does not have much social standing. That would be, you know, bullying and unfair.
9: Correct.
8: Yeah.
9: That would be. And, you know, twice now he's had Becca Ballant falling into some cow manure. And it does remind me of the Biff character, the bully in the Back to the Future movies with Michael J. Fox.
8: Uh-huh. Oh, yeah.
9: And there's this big sort of bully named Biff, who's always picking on poor little old, but really much smarter than him, Marty McFly.
8: Mm-hmm.
9: And in all three movies, Biff ends up covered. The last time you see him, usually, is he's covered with cow manure. And so I think Hank, you know, Hank is a film school grad. I suspect maybe he knows this. I suspect that he's pulling on, it's a tried and true thing of mm-hmm. have him fall, have him slip in the cow poop.
8: Well, it's very Vermont, right?
9: Yeah.
8: It's very local.
9: That's right. That's right.
8: Folks, if you have any opinions out there, any ideas about where you think the line is should be drawn, could be drawn, right now it is not illegal to make these types of right? Or are there allegations that it is? But give us a call, folks, 802-244-1777.
9: Well, if a campaign intentionally, deceptively uses AI to, for example, say Amy Hornblass is running for legislature, and 2 weeks before the election, there's a picture of Amy Hornblass in some alleged security video robbing the local convenience store. Mm-hmm. Hey, look at that. That's Amy.
8: Which they could make with AI.
9: Oh, yeah, they
8: easy.
9: Could. Now that would be what Becca Ballant calls a deep fake. And I do believe Vermont has some legislation that is either makes that criminal or is asking for a report to study that issue. I forget which it was. And Becca Ballant says, hey, we need it on a federal level. But this is not that.
8: Right. I mean, and isn't this clearly parody? And aren't we allowed under parody? Like, if we made the show a humorous show, we could say all kinds of, you know, misleading and false things, as long as everybody sort of was meant to understand it was a joke.
9: Well, let's say you have a supermajority, Amy, and let's say you also own the presidency, and one party is running the show, and they also have appointed all the judges, and suddenly you have a situation where... of course we believe in free speech. Of course we believe in the First Amendment. But not that. No, that's a deep fake. That's campaign fraud. So it's just, it is infringing on our free speech. They just call it something else. So why do we even want to go there?
8: Right. And so just to help me tease this apart, if there was this, you know, ad of me robbing a bank right before I'm about to be, you know, run for election, people are about to go to the ballots. Does it depend on who sponsored the ad? Is that part of the thing that it would be sponsored by the opponent?
9: Well, I suppose that would be how the law was written up. I think that the idea is it would ban any advertising, any sort of political advertising that does this. So
8: okay.
9: It could be either a PAC, it could be a candidate campaign, it could be anything. But if it's sort of identified under the broad rubric of political advertising, it would not be allowed 2 weeks, a month, whatever, before. Although this is very interesting, Amy. The governor just signed a bill about lobbyists buying political money. And it was an amendment of a current bill. The current bill says, well, they can't buy this advertising, say, maybe 2 months before an election. So they were trying to be careful there. The amended version that he just signed says anytime. These lobbyists either have to report, or it somehow restricts advertising at any time of the year. So in other words, you pass a bill like this that maybe it sort of sounds reasonable. Well, 2 years from now, 4 years from now, a simple amendment, a simple change, and suddenly, hey, where did our free speech go?
8: Right. Like with these solar arrays, you know, it's a slippery slope. I mean, I remember...
9: Good example.
8: You know, a solar array placement in my town, you know, there was a big controversy about it, you know, being on these open fields, and can this private landowner, you know, do this? And, you know, I'm a private land rights kind of person, you know, so it was like, well, you know, that sounds cool. And, you know, at the time, you know, but now that I learned from Annette, you know, that this bill did pass... if it weren't for the governor's veto, it would be enacted, that that would be a toehold, you know, to like to expand.
9: Absolutely.
8: And so, free speech is exactly like that.
9: Yeah.
8: That's why it's inalienable, right?
9: That is the idea. And government does not give that to us, by the way. Mm-hmm. That is a natural right, some might say a God-given right. Jefferson would have said, well, at the very least, it's a natural right, which is that nature has bestowed on people the rights, these basic rights, the rights to life, liberty, pursuit of happiness, pursuit of property, free speech, gun rights. It follows that if you're a human being, you have these essential rights. We recognize them. We don't create them. We recognize these rights.
8: Right. Whether we're in times of war or times of pandemics or times of crisis of any type, we're not supposed to infringe. And my problem with the media is not that there's content out there. It's that people don't understand where that content's coming from. Mm-hmm. You know, so maybe, you know, more of the problem is that we don't realize that this was a lobbying group, and who is that lobbying group, and who are they connected to, and who's funding them, and who are the people behind this pack?
9: Yeah.
8: You know, we don't really understand where all this information is coming from. You know, we don't even understand where our news, you know, is really coming from. We take it at face value of, well, that's just an objective.
9: The old consider the source thing. I have a lot of people who want to submit anonymous comments on the Chronicle.
8: Interesting.
9: And I say, nope, we need your name.
8: Yeah.
9: And we don't need a pseudonym. We need your name. Because as night follows day, once you have a pseudonym or a non-name, the comments become much more reckless, much more aggressive, much less factually checked.
8: Mm-hmm.
9: And so it degrades the discussion. And they say, well, look, someone's going to attack me. If I run a business, someone's going to attack me. I'm going to get pushback. And my answer to that always is, if you want to make comments in a public square, you need to take the risk, or essentially really trust your neighbors and trust the process. Because 999 times out of 1,000, there isn't any pushback like this. It's just all fear talking.
8: Right. And then people are afraid. So folks out there, has this ever happened to you? Have you ever felt like you had an opinion that you were fearful to make, because of the backlash, you know, the response that you might get? Please give us a call at 802-244-1777. I can think of many times that's happened to me. I mean, and I know that you were just discussing, I'm really curious about this subject, Guy, the pushback that some legislators received. They felt maybe fearful or threatened by the Act 181 discussion, right? And so this is something that I'm really curious about, because, I mean, I know I've had to go out on a ledge and say things that were controversial. And this is when it takes courage, you know, not when you're saying things that everybody agrees with, or that the mainstream press agrees with, or that the mantra is, this is the cool thing to say. It's when you go out on the ledge and you say something that's different. And I know, it took a lot of courage for me. I got threats. You know, when I just questioned, should children be wearing masks? I mean, that was just a question. Uh-huh. I had done some research. I wanted to bring that to the forefront, and I got physical threats. You know, and I'm just an individual community member, and nobody seemed concerned about that at the time. And so here are these public officials. So I'm just sort of like, you know, wondering why these public officials feel the need to raise this. Oh, we do have a call. Yes, Ed from Vergennes. Thank you for calling.
10: Yeah, hi there. Always interesting to hear your program, and I'm a contributor to the Vermont Chronicle, and I do put my name in, and I do send things out every now and then, so good policy.
8: Thank you, Ed.
10: Sure. I just wanted to mention, when I was looking through all the bills a month or two ago in the legislature on the House side, there was like 800 bills, and I was shocked to see so many things in there. Including the one for legalizing prostitution in Vermont. Do you know anything about what happened with that bill?
9: That did not pass, that I know of anyway. that was one of those bills that there are a bunch of people, mostly sort of the progressive types, who really want to move towards, let's call them sex workers, and let's protect them from their johns not from the Johns, from their pimps somehow, although I don't know how that would happen. Somehow it's put out as a way to prevent exploitation of young women, and I have a hard time seeing how that would be. We have such a drug problem in this state. We have young women who have less and less sort of family help, family oversight, the way maybe more closer communities it used to be, less protection from men who have their best interests in mind. And yet this idea of they are making this free choice, oh yeah, we want to be a sex worker. We want to go into this industry. Almost always it is more a choice of desperation than anything else. So to answer your question, no, I don't think that went anywhere this year.
10: Well, I'm glad to hear that, but I was shocked when I saw that because some of the commentary I had read about it was that this is a great way to bring in human trafficking and make it legal. And you see all these 12 and 13-year-old children that are being exploited by, you know, grooming gangs like over in the UK. And, you know, do we really want to have that here in Vermont? I just couldn't believe that somebody would actually put out a bill like that. But, you know, I guess, plus, you know, what can you say? I'm glad that it didn't go anywhere.
9: Absolutely.
8: Right, yeah. Yeah, thank you, Ed. Thank you for sharing that. You know, could you see down the line, how would this impact, do you think, future generations, just this whole conversation that prostitution should be legal?
10: It's absolutely insane. I mean, if you're trying to destroy a civilization, you know, all the things that people are doing nowadays in the legislature that aren't what we would think as normal legislation is fast going in that direction.
8: Yeah. Yeah, I'm really surprised how far this conversation has gone. I mean, you know, it is currently illegal, right, to sell, you know, those kinds of acts or to purchase them from another person. But we know they're probably happening in Vermont. You know, where are the current prosecutions? Where are the current, you know, sting operations? I don't hear about those.
10: Right. I was last year, driving through South Burlington over here on the road that goes by Trader Joe's and everything. And there was a young girl, maybe 12 or 13 years old, you know, begging for money. And when you looked at her, she just had a very sad face, almost like she was crying. And there was a guy standing on the other side of the street on the phone, you know, like 30, 40 years old, talking and keeping looking over, making sure that she was doing her job. And I was thinking, I wonder what happened if I could find a police officer to go over there and try to investigate. Would they even bother?
9: Huh. I do know that a couple of municipalities, I believe Montpelier is one of them anyway, has sort of, decriminalized, has decriminalized sex trafficking as on a city level.
8: Oh.
9: And, but state law still pertains, but nevertheless, when you have the city government acting in that way, it does sort of kind of unmotivates the police to do much about it. So there's that sort of gray area, sort of like the way marijuana used to be.
8: Right. And thank you, Ed, for having the courage to speak up about this delicate subject. It's important. Yeah. Yeah, definitely important that we have, you know, that we have the courage to raise these kinds of concerns.
9: Well, Ed, thank you very much for calling in. We appreciate that. Yeah, Amy, boy. Oh. That is just a heartbreaking thing, especially because drugs and physical abuse of women who are really living on the margins, and just a really a terrible thing.
8: Yeah, we have Jonathan from Lincoln, Vermont. Jonathan, what do you have to say today?
11: Hi, I was just calling in regarding a question about being afraid to make comments when people might know your name and that sort of thing. And I have to say that I'm not afraid, but what I think when you give your name, it maybe gives you that little check to remember your tone and how you're behaving. And so maybe you can be a little more circumspect about how you might word it rather than just going off on a rant. And then, you know, if people don't like it, oh, well, I mean, you know, I'm not afraid if the things I say bother people. But I think it is important when you say something, no matter how upset you are, you should check yourself that you're not, like, going off the deep end. And so, yeah, I say what I want, but I try to be circumspect about how I say it.
9: That's right. People have memories. For some reason, it just reminded me of one of the floods in, I think, 1983, a really, really big bad flood in, like, November of 83. And I was living in Waterville, Vermont. And as the name sounds, there's quite a bit of water, quite a bit of streams and rivers and everything in Waterville, Vermont. And I was trying to get to work in at the News and Citizen. And so I'm driving my little car past the Waterville General Store, and everyone in town, I say everyone, 10 or 20 people, are sitting on the steps of the Waterville General Store, just passing time, and they're all watching me. And there's a little, maybe 20 feet of water, that if I can just get through that, I can take the Plot Road up into Johnson, which is a high ground road, and hopefully get into Morrisville. And so I'm looking at it saying, okay, I could do this. I could drive through. But what stopped me from doing it is that I will forever be known in the unofficial lore of the town of Waterville as that darn fool kid from Burlington who tried to drive his car through the flood. And we had to go pull him out. Yeah. And so I said, you know what? I don't want my name attached to that.
8: Right.
9: So I think perhaps I won't do that. And I didn't. And I actually ended up getting there anyway, a more roundabout way. But it's when your name and your reputation is attached to an action or a comment, it does make you, a very good point that you just made, it does make us so much more circumspect about things.
8: Yeah, it's your duty to speak up, but it's your responsibility to think about how you do it. Yeah, that's a really good point, Jonathan. And that public scrutiny keeps us in line to a bit. Yeah, definitely. Like, you know, like I'm thinking about how on social media, it's sort of the opposite right now. Mm-hmm. You know, I will drive through that water on purpose to get the looks, the likes, you know, to get the views. And, you know, we've sort of pushed things in the opposite direction, you know, or sort of off the rails right now. What the public thinks is acceptable, just like with this, you know, this prostitution issue that we were just talking about.
9: And we get called sometimes, deservedly so, we get called trolls. For that, people hiding underneath a bridge and coming out and doing awful stuff. So I know whenever I'm on social media, I always use my real name. And it does make me, you know, a little bit more careful about what I say.
8: Right. Well, thank you guys so much for giving me this training session and for passing the torch. Wishing you lots of luck. Is tomorrow your last show?
9: Tomorrow is my last show here. Yeah.
8: Folks, wow. Well, thank you for all you do.
9: Well, you too, Amy.
8: Yeah. Yeah.
9: Well, folks, we will see you at 11:05 tomorrow for my last show. 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
13: Breaking news this hour from Town Hall. I'm Rich Thomason. The Supreme Court is siding with a Texas marijuana user who wants to legally own a gun. A unanimous decision against a 1968 law barring anyone who uses illegal drugs from owning a firearm. Secretary of War Hegseth did not sugarcoat his remarks to the NATO allies, speaking earlier today in Brussels, criticizing some European countries, who he says not doing enough to provide for their own defense.
14: Many countries following through, some that still need to do more, and we will be candid about that, both in private and in public. I think that's important. Friends being honest with friends.
0: Hegseth announcing a six-month Pentagon review of American forces in Europe. He also calls it shameful that European allies denied American forces access to bases during the Iran conflict. Labeled a Memorandum of Understanding, correspondent Andrew Stewart said it has now been signed by the presidents of the United States and Iran.
15: The agreement would open the Strait of Hormuz toll-free for 2 months. The accord would also affirm a commitment to Lebanon's territorial integrity. This in the face of Israel's action against the terrorist group Hezbollah. Both the U.S. and Iranian presidents have signed the deal.
0: Which also states that Iran may not purchase or produce a nuclear weapon. For Tehran, it gets an end of all military action, including in Lebanon, and Iran is granted access to a $300 billion development fund. New York City is celebrating the NBA champion New York Knicks' big ticker tape parade today. Millions of people expected to turn out for what's expected to be one of the biggest parades ever in the Big Apple. Watching Wall Street this morning, stocks are higher. The Dow Jones Industrial Average is up 281 points. The NASDAQ ahead 346, and the S&P is better by 76 points. More on these stories, townhall.com.
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7: 1203 at WDEV. Good afternoon. We have power outages to tell you about, and there is a tornado watch in effect until 3 o'clock this afternoon. A high wind watch in effect until 8 this evening for gusts up to 40 miles an hour, perhaps exceeding that. Waterbury is where the most amount of power outages in the state are at this moment, right here. I'm not quite sure whether we are operating on backup power or not. The switchover is so seamless. But Waterbury, with nearly 400 electric customers without power this noontime. Other communities include Danby, that's south of Rutland, with 123 customers without power. Randolph, 94. Ferrisburg in there as well with 24 electric customers without power, and West Haven with 19, as well as Mount Tabor in there, just under 15 outages, and a few smattering of outages along the Connecticut River Valley and then along the Canadian border. In, I want to see the town names here, Jay and Troy, with a few outages up there along the Canadian border. And as we, big news story is, of course, the weather as we watch the storms roll on through. And we have rain right now, and believe a thunderstorm had come through in the past hour. And there is more of that on the way. The big system in the Adirondack Parkland right now, and it is going to move across the lake and through our area. And we will get to the rest of that coming up after the rest of the local news that we have here. Two people are facing charges in connection with a fatal overdose that occurred on March the 8th in Stowe. 35-year-old Dylan Sean Franks has pleaded not guilty to a felony count of dispensing a regulated drug resulting in death. If convicted, he could face up to 20 years in prison. He's currently held without bail due to a probation violation. 32-year-old Michaela Manning pleaded not guilty to similar charges
17: as well as conspiracy to traffic cocaine, which could lead to a maximum sentence of 50 years. Manning was released on $2,500 bond. A Times Argus reports the investigation began when a woman requested a welfare check on 30-year-old Nicholas Ward, who was later found dead in his apartment. An autopsy revealed he died from acute intoxication due to fentanyl and cocaine. Police reports indicate Ward had been attempting to obtain drugs from Manning, who was described as a known dealer in the area. Evidence collected includes text messages, cash transactions, and other items found at the scene. Governor Phil Scott signed a bill aimed at reforming the state's approach to homelessness. H 938, known as the Vermont Homelessness Response Continuum, seeks to improve services for those experiencing homelessness, particularly individuals with disabilities. The law establishes tailored expectations for program participants, prohibits coercion into unsuitable treatment, and allows time limit extensions for complex cases. It allocates over $82 million for the 2027 fiscal year for services, shelter development, and rental assistance. Supporters, including Representative Eric McGuire, express optimism about the framework's ability to balance compassion and accountability, moving away from reliance on hotel vouchers. However, some advocates have raised concerns about restrictions on the hotel voucher duration. Got a phone call coming in on a day like this. We will go right to it, and we will take a moment and get back to you after that.
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17: Just get off the phone with the Waterbury Rotary. Waterbury Concerts in the Park not happening this evening due to the weather, and as a way of painting a better picture as to where the power outages are right now in Waterbury. This is Waterbury Center where the outages are at this point, knowing what caused them aside from the fact that the lights are out. We will get to that detail when we find out. A developer is proposing that the former Macy's building downtown Burlington could become an Amazon warehouse. The site's been vacant since the department store closed in March 2018, but served as a makeshift high school until Burlington High School graduated its last class a few days ago. Don Sinex, the majority owner of the properties, reached out to Amazon regarding the potential move. The city's current zoning would permit such a use, though traffic concerns have been raised. Sinex tells Channel 3 he's also exploring plans for nearby vacant properties and is open to an alternative suggestion if the Amazon proposal does not proceed. Officials in Rutland have announced that the Center Street project is not expected to break ground until next year, primarily due to the advanced stage of the current construction season. Assistant City Engineer Ted Gillen tells the Rutland Herald the project's complexity, which includes underground utility work and street reconstruction, involves multiple interconnected elements. A public forum regarding the street redesign is scheduled for 5:30 today at City Hall. Weather permitting, it might be
7: important to underline that, where design consultants will present proposals for one-way and two-way traffic configurations. Gillen is part of a working group that will review public input and recommend a plan to the Board of Aldermen following a review of by the Board of Highway Commissioners. Plans are emerging for the Vermont Yankee property in Vernon. Power Transitions, which leases the site from North Star, presented preliminary concepts for a battery storage facility, a small nuclear reactor, and a data center during a selectman's meeting Tuesday. The selectman emphasized that these plans are not finalized and may encounter challenges related to land use regulations. Further developments will depend on local approvals and community input. A little late here, but there is an awful lot going on this afternoon nonetheless, and the weather is probably playing a certain part of it as we move forward here. And Route 100 appears to be running smoothly. Same thing for the interstate. We will find out little by little that things are not going well when we find them out. But Shelburne Road at the moment, running fine, and the Diverging Diamond Project is I'm not quite sure whether they would be working today or not due to the weather, but the traffic through there doesn't look all that fun, and that may be the weather, and as much as it is the road work at this point. We'll get to the weather in a little bit here. Williston, Route 2A, going through the area by Industrial Avenue is the only place where there are any slowdowns. Beware of the places where two lanes on the interstate merge into one, and keep your speeds down through wherever you're going, because it may take a longer time for you to slow down than you realize as the rain is coming down through the entirety of our listening area, pretty safe to say. Lake Champlain Ferries, at last report, running on or close to schedule, and we will check it again for you in the next half hour here on WDEV, and when developments warrant, and something that can't wait. The power outages are numbering in the, you know, it's below 1,000, and Waterbury Center seems to be the hot spot for the entire state at this point. 391 electric customers in Waterbury without power this afternoon. Danby to the south of Rutland with 250, along with Randolph at 94, West Windsor 33, Ferrisburg 24 electric customers without power. And these are ground delays that might affect you if you know someone who is scheduled to land in Burlington from another airport. Logan Airport's got a ground delay of more than an hour and a half due to thunderstorms, and JFK Airport in New York with a 93-minute delay due to thunderstorms as well, and a departure delay at Newark Airport of an hour due to thunderstorms. In Philadelphia, the same delay for the same reason, in LaGuardia as well. Our news watch continues. Ukraine's hit a major Moscow oil refinery for the second time in a week, disrupting hundreds of flights at the capital's airports. Russian officials said today that this is one of Ukraine's biggest drone attacks since Russia's invasion over 4 years ago. The attack follows Ukrainian President Zelensky's

0: Defense Secretary Pete Hegseth criticized NATO allies for not taking more responsibility for their own security. He announced a six-month Pentagon review of U.S. forces in Europe to ensure NATO moves towards Europe leading its own defense. Speaking in Brussels today, Hegseth calls it shameful that European allies denied U.S. forces access to bases for attacks on Iran. He emphasized the need for a NATO 3.0, as he dubbed it, urging the alliance to become a hardline military force. The United States plans to invest $1.5 trillion in defense by next year, focusing on protecting U.S. interests and supporting NATO. 1216 at WDEV.
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3: This is meteorologist Alec Libby with an exclusive report for the stations of Radio Vermont. A strong low-pressure system tracking from the Great Lakes into Quebec will bring us an eventful weather day as wet, windy, and potentially stormy conditions are expected across Vermont. A wind advisory remains in effect until 8 p.m. for much of the state with the exception of the Upper Valley, as southerly winds gust 40 to 55 miles per hour, and even stronger in higher terrain. Widespread showers will continue through the day, with thunderstorms possible this afternoon as a cold front approaches. A few storms could become severe, mainly bringing damaging winds, locally heavy rainfall, and a slight chance for a tornado. Highs will range in the mid-70s in the Champlain Valley to the upper 60s in the Northeast Kingdom. Tonight, showers and storms become more isolated before tapering off after midnight, with partly cloudy skies developing. Winds remain breezy from the southwest, with gusts 30 to 40 miles per hour and lows in the upper 50s in the Champlain Valley and mid-50s across the Greens, Northeast Kingdom, and Upper Valley. For Radio Vermont, this is meteorologist Alec Libby reporting from the Mount Washington Observatory.
0: And we have our temperature of 63 degrees, 64 degrees make that, and looks like we're having a little bit of a lull in the rain. Perhaps you're noticing that if you're anywhere between Waterbury and Burlington, but then it comes back as the slicks is a major cell of rain and thunderstorms in it, moving across through the Adirondack Parkland right now, and it looks like it's encompassing the entire Adirondack region, is how big it is, goes all the way down to Utica. And it's now making its way across Lake Champlain and eventually into the Vermont side of our listening area. Of course, you're listening to us in Plattsburgh. You're already getting rained on. We'll be back in a moment.
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1: WDEV News Time 12:20, and a reminder that we have a tornado watch in effect until 3 this afternoon, and a wind advisory after that until 8 o'clock this evening. The Supreme Court siding with a Texas marijuana user who wants to legally own a gun, the latest in a line of firearm cases from a court that has expanded gun rights. The unanimous decision was handed down today in the case of Ali Danail Hemani, who argued a law barring guns from anyone who uses illegal drugs violates the Second Amendment. The decision's a loss for President Trump's administration, which defended the 1968 law despite arguing against other gun restrictions. The measure was used in a case in Delaware against Hunter Biden. The court's decision comes after its landmark 2022 ruling expanding gun rights. Parents of kids with disabilities say they have waited months for the Education Department to address complaints of bullying or discrimination. Now the department's offloading civil rights enforcement and special education, raising concerns about further chaos. The Trump administration yesterday said the Department of Justice would take over civil rights enforcement in schools. The Department of Health and Human Services will oversee special education. Some advocates argue special education doesn't belong in a health department. The Education Department's Civil Rights Office has been a last resort for parents whose kids have experienced discrimination. But under President Trump, case backlogs have grown. Many families are now seeking justice elsewhere. Red Sox lost to Toronto 3-0 last night, and they're down to 12-24 at home, the worst on the majors. 12:35 we go to the air this afternoon from Fenway for the last game in that series, and given the way the weather is around here, you are no doubt curious as to what the weather might be in the Boston area, and I can tell you that the radar in southern New England is nowhere near as full as it is in our general neck of the woods in Vermont. So they should be able to work that. Take care of that. Then the team goes out west for a series at Seattle and then Colorado before coming back to Fenway next weekend for a four-game series against the Yankees. The Vermont Lake Monsters lost to the Norwich Sea Unicorns 7-4 last night. Their next game is tomorrow at Centennial Field hosting the Nashua Silver Knights. The Mountaineers suffered a 13-6 loss to the Upper Valley Nighthawks last night in Montpelier Rec Field. Next up, the Keene Swamp Bats tomorrow night in New Hampshire. The U.S. Open has stopped just 30 minutes after it started for all the concern about wind affecting Shinnecock Hills. Long Island fog turned out to be the culprit. Only 14 players completed holes before the horn sounded to stop play. Players were kept in place for 15 minutes. When it didn't get any better, the USGA brought them in. Players could no longer see landing areas on the fairway. It's the first time since 2021 at the U.S. Open at Torrey Pines in San Diego that the opening round was delayed by fog. Scotty Scheffler and Rory McIlroy have early starting times. Harry Kane scored twice to equal the English record for World Cup goals. Jude Bellingham added another 2 minutes into the second half, and England beat Croatia 4-2. Kane is up from 10 World Cup goals. That ties Gary Lineker's mark from the 1986 and 1990 tournaments. The WNBA is expanding its schedule to 50 games a team next season, the most in the league's 30-year history. The new collective bargaining agreement that was ratified earlier this year allows the league to play up to 50 games for the next two seasons. It's 12:24.
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1: It's 12:26, and briefly checking Wall Street this midday, the Dow Jones Industrials up 173 to 51,669. The NASDAQ up 361 to 26,383. The S&P 500 up 75 to 74.95 points. And livestock, we've got live cattle down 0.29%. Lean hogs down 0.39%. We have cocoa up 0.25%. Coffee down 1.25%. Sugar down 1.8%. Cotton down 1.12%. Rough rice up nearly 3% this midday. Soybeans down 0.93%. Wheat down 1.6%. And corn down 1.25% this midday. Lumber unchanged. The price of a barrel of Brent crude, $77.81. And a barrel of West Texas Intermediate, $74.87. The Bank of England's holding its main interest rate at 3.75% as inflation pressures on the United Kingdom's economy become more benign. Treasury yields have eased on the bond market, and U.S. gas prices are just barely below an average of $4 a gallon nationwide today, shortly after President Trump signed that agreement with Iran that calls for Tehran to dilute its stockpile of highly enriched uranium and waives U.S.-backed sanctions on the country. In California, gas prices averaging $5.64 a gallon, and in South Carolina, it's $3.58 a gallon. The number of Americans applying for jobless aid fell modestly last week as layoffs remained in the same historically low range of recent years. Applications for unemployment benefits on the week ending June 13th dropped by 4,000 to 226,000.
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1: At 12:30 on WDEV, a tornado watch until 3 this afternoon, a wind advisory through 8 tonight for gusts as high as 40 miles an hour, and maybe even more than that. And we are monitoring the power outage maps. There is an outage right now centered in Waterbury Center that has 391 electric customers in Waterbury without power this midday. We have Red Sox baseball on the way at 12:35, so we will fit in whatever we can between now and then, along with a final look at the weather forecast just before we go to the Red Sox. In headlines, Ukrainian drones set a Moscow refinery ablaze in a major attack on the Russian capital. The Supreme Court sides with a Texas man who says it's not a crime for marijuana users to have guns. Two people are facing charges in connection with a fatal overdose in Stowe, and a developer is proposing that the former Macy's building in downtown Burlington could become an Amazon warehouse. And you're listening to the Midday News Service from WDEV. Two people facing charges in connection with a fatal overdose that occurred on March the 8th in Stowe. 35-year-old Dylan Sean Franks has pleaded not guilty to a felony count of dispensing a regulated drug, resulting in death. If convicted, he could face up to 20 years in prison. He's currently held without bail due to a probation violation. 32-year-old Michaela Manning pleaded not guilty to similar charges, as well as conspiracy to traffic cocaine, which could lead to a maximum sentence of 50 years. Manning was released on a $2,500 bond. The Times Argus reports the investigation started when a woman requested a welfare check on 30-year-old Nicholas Ward, who was later found dead in his apartment. The autopsy revealed he died from acute intoxication due to fentanyl and cocaine, and police reports indicate that Ward had been attempting to obtain drugs from Manning, who was described as a known dealer in the area. Governor Phil Scott signed a bill aimed at reforming the state's approach to homelessness. H 938, known as the Vermont Homelessness Response Continuum, seeks to improve services for those experiencing homelessness, particularly individuals with disabilities. The law establishes tailored expectations for program participants, prohibits coercion into unsuitable treatment, and allows time extensions for complex cases. A developer is proposing that the former Macy's building in downtown Burlington could become an Amazon warehouse. The site's been vacant since the department store closed in March 2018, but served as a makeshift high school until Burlington High School graduated its last class a few days ago. Don Sinex, the majority owner of the properties, reached out to Amazon regarding the potential move. The city's current zoning would permit such a use, though traffic concerns have been raised. Sinex tells Channel 3 he's also exploring plans for other nearby vacant properties.
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1: 64 degrees under rain. We are reaching 70 today. Watch out for the thunderstorms, and a tornado watch is in effect until 3 this afternoon and a wind advisory through 8 tonight. 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
1: .428 on this Thursday afternoon, and good afternoon. Lee Cattell with you on the afternoon news service here on WDEV FM and AM, where tonight's race at Thunder Road has been postponed and rescheduled for a Twilight special on Sunday, August 9th. Some severe thunderstorms forecast through the day prompted them to reschedule five-star roofing night. And the first round in the Myers Container Service Triple Crown for the Lenny Shoe and Apparel Flying Tigers has been added to the Meckelson RV Memorial Day Classic Makeup Event, which is this coming Sunday, June 21st. So no racing at Thunder Road this evening. The action Sunday will begin at 1:30 p.m. with the grandstands opening at 10 o'clock at Barrie's Thunder Road. In sports today, we'll start with the Red Sox baseball. It was not a great day for the Red Sox, although it was an exciting rally to score back-to-back home runs in the eighth inning to even things up at 3-3. But the inability to handle a wind-blown pop-up led to the game-winning hit for Toronto as the Blue Jays sweep the Red Sox in a 4-3 final. Red Sox are heading out to Seattle for three games, 9:10 pregame tomorrow night and 9:10 Saturday night, and then 3:10 on Sunday afternoon. And then the Red Sox will continue out west with a series in Colorado that starts on Monday night. Elsewhere around the big leagues right now, there are games in action. One game is not going to happen today. Giants and Braves were postponed. Mariners lead the Orioles 3-0 at the end of the first inning. And taking a quick look there, Cal Raleigh is in the lineup for the Mariners after coming off the injured list, the all-star catcher. 3-0 Mariners after one. Twins are leading the Rangers 6-0 in Texas in the top of the sixth. And the Guardians have a 4-2 lead in Milwaukee. Brewers have the bases loaded with two outs in the bottom of the seventh. But right now the Guardians are hanging on to that lead. Tonight, Yankees host the White Sox, and the Mets are at the Phillies as part of this evening's Major League Baseball schedule. The U.S. Open is underway at Shinnecock Hills. It was delayed this morning with some fog at the Southampton, New York golf course, but now they're playing and in action right now. There is a six-way tie atop the leaderboard. Americans Bryson DeChambeau, Wyndham Clark, Sam Stevens, Preston Stout, and Ryder Cowan are all at 2-under par. Stevens is finished for the day with his round of 2-under. And Englishman Aaron Rye is also at -2. Rory McIlroy is one shot back, and Woodstock, Vermont's Keegan Bradley fired an even par 70 for the opening round. That puts him tied for 17th on the leaderboard in this event that includes more than 160 competitors, and the course has not yielded many birdies today. There are currently only 16 golfers who are better than par as they play the opening round. They may not be able to complete round one today due to the late start, but they are ongoing and underway at the U.S. Open in New York. On the World Cup, back to a series of ties on the scoreboard today. The first game ended in a tie, 1-1, Czechia and South Africa, with South Africa trailing much of the match but pulling even on a penalty kick in the 83rd minute. And both teams now have a loss and a draw in their group play so far. Switzerland and Bosnia-Herzegovina are scoreless 73 minutes along. Canada's looking for their first win in the tournament as they take on Qatar in Vancouver this evening. That one will kick off at 6 o'clock. And the late start tonight is in Guadalajara in Mexico, where the Mexican team, El Tri, will host South Korea. That'll start at 9. Coming up tomorrow on the World Cup schedule, The early game is the U.S. game. The U.S. men's team takes on Australia in Seattle, and that one kicks off tomorrow afternoon at 3 o'clock. Tomorrow's schedule includes Scotland against Morocco in Boston, where, get a load of this, in Boston, the Scotland fans have drunk Boston dry, as many local tap rooms in the Boston area ran out of the brand's flagship Boston Lager over the weekend. This is what Sam Adams is reporting, because Scotland soccer fans are drinking four times as much beer as the bar usually sells. They call them the Tartan Army, Scotland supporters organization, and they've been putting the beer right to them. Billy DeCane of the Sam Adams Boston Tap Room told NBC Boston, "We've never seen anything like it." Also in the sports world, a couple more World Cup notes. Neymar, the legendary player for Brazil, hasn't had much of an impact so far, and he's 40 years old, so he's one of the older players on the Brazilian squad. He will reportedly miss Brazil's group stage match with Haiti. They're heavily favored in that. Neymar's 34 years old, but he's been a longtime player for Brazil. But he suffered the injury in the lead-up to the World Cup. Didn't have much of an impact in the opening round draw against Morocco, and he will not participate in the match against Haiti for the Brazilian squad. And Knicks owner James Dolan says the Knickerbockers will become the first NBA team to visit the Trump White House. All the other NBA championship squads have opted out of going to the White House. But the Knicks squad will be there. No word yet on when that gathering may be. 4:35 here on WDEV FM and AM. Here's the latest in world and national news.
2: With SRN News, I'm John Scott. President Trump has wrapped up his time with world leaders at the G7 summit in France. Vice President J.D. Vance expected to travel to Switzerland to kick off a new phase of negotiations with Tehran. That's after President Trump signed the Iran agreement on Wednesday. The remnants of Tropical Storm Arthur battered parts of the southeastern United States with heavy rain, sparking flash flood and tornado warnings along the Gulf Coast. The Midwest, meanwhile, recovering from a strong line of storms that tore through parts of Illinois, Indiana, and northern Kentucky on Wednesday, bringing possible tornadoes, damaging homes, and downing trees and power lines in the region. And World Cup action for the U.S. national team meeting Australia Friday at Lumen Field in Seattle. This is SRN News.
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1: All right, the Red Sox shortened up our afternoon news service here on WDEV, so I'm going to jump in with a quick road update, because heavy rains throughout much of our listening area, especially down in the southern part of the state, have caused a little trouble. But at the moment, I did get a report that 3 miles south of Lake Elmore on Route 12 in Worcester, this is north of Hancock Brook Road, in the construction area, they're down to one lane of traffic due to high water, so you're asked to go slow through that area. I don't see any indications of road closures related to the rain that has fallen, But we will continue to update if there are events that that merit. But that is one note on Route 12. They are down to one lane, 3 miles south of Lake Elmore on Route 12. There is water on the road, and they are down to one lane in that area. And power outages, there have been plenty of them. According to VTOutages.com, there are more than 15,000 customers without power at this time. The number peaked around 3 o'clock this afternoon when there were more than 20,000 customers without power. Right now, Hartford has the most with more than 2,000, Pownall more than 1,400, and Arlington more than 1,400 outages. Heartland nearly 1,000, Sunderland more than 600, and Woodstock with almost 600 outages. Up toward our listening area a ways, Barrytown has more than 560 power outages at this time, and Marshfield with more than 450, Groton more than 370, and Ripton with 320 outages as well. But most of the outages have been around the Route 4 area and to the south, although there are plenty of locations, including some of the ones I just mentioned, where there are power outages as well. We continue, and we'll update with more on that in just a moment, but let's take a look at our closing bell stock report as we continue on the afternoon news service on WDEV FM and AM. Stocks rallied. S&P 500 up more than 1%. The NASDAQ up nearly 2%. The Russell 2000 was up 2.1%. And the Dow added between 1 and 2 tenths today, as the Iran deal has offset worries about the Fed and whether borrowing costs may rise. Vermont U.S. Senator Bernie Sanders introduced a bill that would give the public a direct stake in the largest artificial intelligence firms. That idea has been echoed by President Donald Trump. Bernie introduced at a press conference today, said Americans could receive an annual $1,000 payment from AI companies under Bernie's new legislation that he introduced today. President Trump said earlier this month that he's considering taking a government stake in leading AI companies, although his administration has not offered more detail. The report came in about the filings for unemployment benefits, and it was at 226,000, fell by 4,000 from last week, in line with the forecast by analysts from FactSet. Weekly filings for unemployment benefits are considered representative of U.S. layoffs and are close to a real-time indicator of the health of the job market. U.S. employers delivered 172,000 new jobs in May, and the economy is averaging 188,000 job gains in the 3 months since the Iran war began in late February. That's the best 3 months of hiring since early 2024, and the unemployment rate remains historically low at 4.3%. And U.S. gas prices average nationally down below $4 a gallon. Just barely, $3.99, according to AAA. First time since March that prices have been that low. It is the afternoon news service on WDEV as we take a look at the local news we have for you on this Thursday afternoon. City officials say the Center Street project in Rutland is now not expected to break ground until next year, primarily due to the advanced stage of the current construction season. Assistant City Engineer Ted Gillen told the Rutland Herald that the project's complexity, which includes underground utility work and street reconstruction, involves multiple interconnected elements. A public forum about the street redesign in Rutland is scheduled this afternoon, starting at 5:30 at Rutland City Hall. Design consultants will present proposals for one-way and two-way traffic configurations. Gillen is part of a group that will review public input and recommend a plan to the Board of Aldermen following a review by the Board of Highway Commissioners. Rutland Mayor Tom Donahue emphasized the city's commitment to gathering community feedback, and the city has contracted Bowman Consulting for the final design phase, aiming to begin that phase within a month. Plans are emerging for the Vermont Yankee property in Vernon. Power Transitions from Texas is leasing the site from North Star. They presented preliminary concepts for a battery storage facility, a small nuclear reactor, and a data center during a selectmen's meeting this week. The selectmen say these plans are not finalized and may encounter challenges related to land use regulations. Further developments will depend on local approvals and community input, WCAX reports. Vermont Governor Phil Scott signed a new law aimed at transforming the state's response to homelessness. H 938 establishes the Vermont Homelessness Response Continuum and focuses on support for people with disabilities. It includes provisions for tailored expectations in housing programs, the possibility of extending time limits for those with complex needs, and the creation of a single framework for managing statewide homelessness initiatives. The law will allow the state to spend over $82 million for the 2027 fiscal year for shelter development and rental assistance. Advocates and lawmakers claim the new approach aims to balance effective support with fiscal sustainability. A trail of stolen cigarettes dropped on Interstate 91 in Vermont helped federal authorities track down two men accused of armed robbery at a store in New Hampshire. A federal grand jury in New Hampshire indicted 64-year-old Richard Connor of Greenfield, Massachusetts, and 66-year-old James Ferguson of Worcester, Mass., for conspiracy to commit armed robbery. Court documents say the masked men entered the T-Bird Mini Mart in Hinsdale on March 15th. Pointed a gun at employees, stole merchandise, and took off in a stolen U-Haul. Officials say as the men drove south on I-91 into Vermont, stolen cigarettes dropped out of the truck. Investigators were able to trace the cigarettes back to the store. The U-Haul was later found abandoned and on fire in Massachusetts. Both men are due in federal court next week. It is 4:45. 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For this afternoon, mostly cloudy, showers and thunderstorms likely, and a high near 72. South wind 10, gusting up to 28 miles per hour. And rainfall amounts less than a tenth of an inch, except for some higher amounts possible in thunderstorms. And I suspect most of our listening area got a lot more than a tenth of an inch today. Tonight, increasing clouds, a slight chance of showers and thunderstorms, and then after 11 p.m., a chance of showers. Low near 55, and bit blustery, southwest wind 8, gusting up to 28 miles per hour. For Friday, mostly sunny, a slight chance of showers in the early afternoon, and a chance of showers and thunderstorms in the late afternoon. Friday's high around 75, and breezy again, west wind 10, gusting up to 30 miles per hour. On Friday night, mostly cloudy, showers and thunderstorms likely, and a low in the low 50s. For Saturday, showers in the early morning and showers likely from time to time throughout the day, a high near 69. Saturday night, mostly cloudy, showers likely, a low near 52. On Sunday, mostly cloudy, showers likely, thunderstorms possible in the afternoon, a high near 74. Sunday night, partly cloudy, a chance of early evening thunderstorms, low in the low 50s. And Monday, partly sunny, showers likely, mainly in the afternoon, and a high near 76 degrees. At the Knapp Airport in Berlin, a few clouds and 66. And right now, cloudy and mostly cloudy and 68 degrees outside the Radio Vermont studios in Waterbury. 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For the second time in a week, Ukraine struck a major Moscow oil refinery, sending huge plumes of black smoke over the capital and disrupting hundreds of flights at its airports. One of the biggest drone attacks by Ukraine since Russia's invasion more than 4 years ago. Ukraine has repeatedly targeted Russian oil facilities, aiming to cut Moscow's revenue for the war and make Russians feel the consequences of the invasion. Some areas have reported fuel shortages, AP reports. The attack by dozens of drones came hours after Ukrainian President Volodymyr Zelensky said he had held an important coordination call with the presidents of the U.S. and France and had won key pledges of further support from this week's G7 summit. Zelensky said, "If Ukraine is going to burn, your Moscow will burn too." And he added, "It's time to end the aggression and time to end this war," as he looks to bring Russian President Vladimir Putin to the negotiating table. The U.S. and Iran have signed an initial deal on an agreement that calls for Tehran to dilute its stockpile of highly enriched uranium, and it waives U.S.-backed sanctions on the country, immediately allowing Iran to sell its oil freely in a major concession from Washington, AP reports. The initial deal to end the war takes immediate effect after leaders from both countries signed it. Pakistani Prime Minister Shehbaz Sharif helped mediate the agreement. The agreement calls for a permanent end to hostilities and starts a 60-day negotiating clock to reach a final deal on the future of Iran's nuclear program, but President Trump left the door open to resume attacks. It appears to offer Iran several benefits up front while extracting little in return, AP writes. Gunmen attacked the main airport in the capital of Niger early today. 11 soldiers and 2 civilians were killed in an exchange of fire where 22 of the attackers were also killed. The Defense Ministry of Niger said the attack in Niamey was foiled and 20 suspects were arrested along with weapons and ammunition. Witnesses reported gunfire and explosions, and an AP journalist saw soldiers searching people on the road to the airport in the aftermath of the violence. Niger, led by a military junta since a coup in 2023, has struggled to contain deadly Islamic jihadi violence that has battered parts of Africa's Sahel region, including neighbors Burkina Faso and Mali that are also run by military juntas. And police in eastern England arrested a 30-year-old man on suspicion of attempted murder after a 3-year-old boy ended up in a crocodile enclosure at a zoo in Cambridge. Cambridgeshire police said officers were called early afternoon to Johnson's Zoo following reports of an incident involving a 3-year-old boy where he ended up in the crocodile enclosure. The boy was taken to Addenbrooke's Hospital in Cambridge, about 25 miles away. Police say he was in critical but stable condition and that a man from the nearby county of Norfolk was arrested on suspicion of attempted murder. A detective inspector said, "We do not believe the man arrested and the child are known to each other," and there was no description of the suspect either. 4:51 on this Thursday afternoon, taking a look at driving conditions right now. Roads are wet in many places, and there is some shower activity still throughout the listening area. I-89 is moving along without incident through Franklin County into the safety corridor. All things look pretty good there in the Chittenden County area and right through central Vermont. It is a little bit of a backup northbound traffic on exit 10. They are trying to access Route 100, and things are a little slow getting off the highway there. Other than that, 89 appears to be good all the way down through to White River Junction. I-91, US 5, doesn't appear to be anything wrong there, according to what I'm looking at. And again, about 3 miles south of Lake Elmore on Route 12, there was water reported on the road in just north of Hancock Brook Road. They're down to one lane in the construction area due to high water, so please go slow through that area. And if there's something else out there that you feel your fellow motorists should be made aware of, we encourage you to contact the Radio Vermont Studios direct at 802-244-1777, and we'll pass your relevant information along as a free public service from WDEV.

0: 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Arizona Attorney General Chris Mays is dismissing a criminal case that alleged that President Donald Trump's former chief of staff, Mark Meadows, former New York City Mayor Rudy Giuliani, and others tried to overturn Trump's 2020 loss in the state. The decision marks the third such fake elector case filed by states to be dismissed, although the Democratic Attorney General is vowing to bring it back to a grand jury in hopes of securing another indictment. The legal maneuver is aimed at getting around a Friday deadline for starting new grand jury proceedings after Mays lost an appeal earlier this month. Former President Barack Obama officially opened his presidential center in Chicago today with a call to defend democracy as three former presidents joined him on the stage in an extraordinary event, AP writes, featuring politicians, A-list celebrities, and athletes and other internationally known figures. Bono, John Legend, Christina Aguilera, Mark Anthony, and Eddie Vedder took turns on the stage ahead of Bruce Springsteen and Stevie Wonder, who closed the show singing Higher Ground as former presidents, world leaders, and others danced along. President Donald Trump was conspicuous both by his physical absence and by not being mentioned by any of the speakers or performers. Trump called the $850 million center a total disaster in a social media post in February. Former child actor Davy Chase, known for her youthful voice in Disney's Lilo and Stitch and her villainous performance in the thriller The Ring, is dead at the age of 35. Chase's father, John David Schwalier, told the New York Times she died from complications of bacterial meningitis and a blood infection. She had been homeless in Los Angeles with her boyfriend near the hospital where she died. TMZ first reported it. She voiced the lead role of Lilo in the 2002 animated film, a role she auditioned for at the age of 8, and for her role as long-haired Samara in the 2002 horror film The Ring. Chase won an MTV Movie Award for Best Villain, but Chase struggled with drugs since she was 13 years old. Local news to take us to the top of the hour here on WDEV FM and AM. Vermont U.S. Senator Peter Welch, along with some of his Democratic colleagues, announced a push to reform the Immigration and Nationality Act to limit deportations based on political speech. Welch introduced the Land of the Free Act following the case of Mohsen Madawi, a graduate student and green card holder who was detained during a citizenship interview and faces deportation, which he is appealing. Welch emphasized the importance of defending First Amendment rights during times of conflict. A similar bill has been introduced in the House by Vermont's U.S. Representative, Democrat Becca Ballant. In Barrie, a city council meeting Tuesday night was marked by concerns from neighbor Merrill Krieg regarding a local tea grower planting on a city-owned lot on Hilltop Avenue. Krieg says other residents were not informed prior to the project, particularly after previous demolitions due to slope stability issues. City manager Nicholas Sterella Castro says there were no agreements for property use and viewed the project as beneficial for local business. Mayor Tom Lauzon paused the discussion to schedule a special meeting with residents to discuss the matter further. Vermont Governor Phil Scott vetoed two bills related to renewable energy and mental health in schools. The first veto was for a bill intended to redefine electricity generating facilities. The governor expressed concern that the legislation could permit the expansion of wind and solar projects at existing sites without adequate community input. The second veto was for a mental health support initiative that would have required the governor's upcoming budget to include money for the program. Governor Scott said legislators cannot mandate elements of his budget. He noted that recommendations from the Agency of Education and the Department of Mental Health will guide future funding decisions. In Burlington, a developer is proposing that the former Macy's building downtown could become an Amazon warehouse. The site has been vacant since the department store closed in March 2018, but served as a makeshift high school until Burlington High School graduated its last class this week. Don Sinex, majority owner of the property, reached out to Amazon about a potential move. The city's current zoning would permit such a use, but traffic concerns have already been raised. Sinex is also exploring plans for nearby vacant properties and is open to alternative suggestions if the Amazon proposal does not proceed. U.S. Navy sailors will visit Burlington in late August as part of the inaugural Burlington Navy Week, coinciding with the United States' 250th anniversary celebrations. The week will feature educational opportunities about Vermont's naval history and performances by the Navy Band. The U.S. Navy has historical roots in the region, with its inception traced back to Whitehall, New York. Further details are available on the Burlington Navy Week website. And the Congregation of Holy Cross will conclude its 70-year service to the parish in Bennington as the Diocese of Burlington assumes oversight. Bishop John McDermott announced Father James Dodson will take over the parish starting on the 4th of July. A special mass will be held today at 5 p.m. at Sacred Heart St. Francis de Sales Church to mark the transition. The bishop expressed confidence in Father Dodson's ability to build on the foundation established by the previous priests. Partly sunny, 68 degrees outside the Radio Vermont studios. Lee Cattell, afternoon news service, coming up on 5 o'clock.
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2: News this hour from Town Hall, I'm John Scott. At a news conference, Vice President Vance says the Iran agreement is already bearing fruit for Americans.
3: Last night, 12.5 million barrels of oil went through the Strait of Hormuz. That is a high since the beginning of the conflict. Oil prices are down nearly at their level from the pre-war conflict. Gas prices dropped below $4 a gallon today for the first time since the conflict. And importantly, they're going to keep falling further given how low oil prices are.
2: The vice president will travel to Switzerland to kick off a new phase of negotiations with Tehran after President Trump signed the agreement on Wednesday. Meanwhile, Iran's supreme leader has endorsed those negotiations. And Iran will invite the IAEA to inspect nuclear sites. In medical news, U.S. health advisors debating a new kind of flu vaccine. Correspondent Bernie Bennett.
4: The new shot is made with the same mRNA technology that was key to ending the COVID-19 pandemic. Moderna is seeking Food and Drug Administration approval for Emflaziva as an option for people 50 and older. The FDA advisory panel is meeting Thursday to consider it. There are already numerous types of flu vaccines to choose from, but experts say adding a faster-to-manufacture mRNA option could be useful. FDA's advisors are being asked if there's enough evidence for a shot in both 50 to 64-year-olds and those 65 and older. Bernie Bennett, Washington.
2: The number of Americans applying for jobless aid fell modestly last week. The applications for unemployment benefits in the week ending June 13th dropped by 4,000 to 226,000, according to the Labor Department. The New York Knicks celebrating their first NBA championship in 53 years with a ticker tape parade through Manhattan's Canyon of Heroes. Finals MVP Jalen Brunson hoisting the trophy toward the crowd so they could touch it. More on these stories from townhall.com.
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2: The Trump administration buying back more offshore wind leases.
7: It's not going to be wind.
8: President Trump's made his disdain for wind energy plain, and his administration's now spent nearly $2.6 billion in an effort to discourage its expansion in favor of fossil fuels. The latest came Wednesday when it bought back leases for four more offshore wind projects. Chicago-based Invenergy agreed to end them in exchange for reimbursements of fees totaling $765 million. It had already canceled the largest of the four off New Jersey's coast in November. The others are off the coasts of Maine and California. The company plans to invest the money in natural gas and geothermal ventures. I'm Ben Thomas.
2: A fire at a massive warehouse blackened the skies near downtown Los Angeles Wednesday. That prompted shelter-in-place orders due to the risk of hazardous air. News at townhall.com. Top college football executives gathering this week to hash out details about the sport's next playoff expansion.
9: College football leaders gathered Wednesday to debate the merits of expanding to 16 or 24 playoff teams. Rich Clark, the executive director of the college football playoff, said the meetings between commissioners and a few others were, quote, very healthy, end quote, but didn't lead to anything concrete. They will keep studying the impact that expanding the playoff from 12 to 16 or 24 teams could have on venues, the schedule, and the future of now imperiled conference title games. Another meeting is slated for September. I'm Geffen Coolball.
2: Texas Tech quarterback Brendan Sorsby hit with gambling allegations that he has admitted to, now tentatively planning to work out for NFL teams before the supplemental draft. More on these stories at townhall.com.
0: Waterbury Concerts in the Park event tonight has been canceled. Thunder Road event tonight at the Nation Sign of Excitement has been postponed and rescheduled for Sunday, August 9th. And they're going to run the Myers Container special feature for the Flying Tigers coming up this Sunday on the Father's Day rescheduled Memorial Day Classic. Right now, 68 degrees outside the Radio Vermont studios. It is 5:05 on this Thursday, June 18th. Good afternoon. I'm Lee Cattell, and this is the afternoon news service on Vermont's news station, WDEV-FM and AM. Residents of Worcester gathered on the town green to participate in a community project to build a new pavilion. Volunteers led by timber frame carpenter Sarah Highland from Yestermoro Design Build School worked together to lift and position the structure's frame. Vicki Strobridge, a Worcester resident, expressed her enthusiasm about contributing to a significant project for the town, highlighting the collaborative effort to save costs. While manual labor was a key component, cranes were also used, and the pavilion marks a long-planned initiative for the town. In Barrie, city councilors implemented several initiatives during a meeting this week. They approved a separation agreement with city manager Nicholas Sterella Castro, who will depart next month. The council allocated $70,000 to fund the Overlook Path Trail project, which will improve river access and an existing trail network using a portion of a bequest from former businessman Charlie Semperbon. Also, they greenlit a plan with local company Up This End to develop modular housing on four city-owned lots, targeting completion by 2028. In response to staffing needs, the council expanded the Planning Commission from five members to seven. The council is currently looking for a successor to Sterella Castro with a community feedback process underway. The Vermont Secretary of State's office participated in celebrations for Juneteenth in Winooski on Wednesday the 17th. staff members set up a registration booth and provided information about voting in upcoming elections. Organizers reported registering several new voters during the event and highlighted the need to remind residents about local elections in non-presidential years. During a recent select board meeting in Barrytown, officials decided to order three public works trucks years in advance due to extended delivery wait times. Town manager Chris Violette explained that the fiscal year 2026 budget allocates $270,000 for a new six-wheel dump truck and plow, but delays in delivery have prompted action for future purchases. The board unanimously voted to proceed with buying three Freightliner truck chassis at a total cost of more than $454,000 and awarded a contract for additional equipment to Viking Sivis of Vermont for $123,000. The approach parallels previous ambulance purchases, reflecting ongoing supply chain challenges since the pandemic. In Montpelier, the Development Review Board extended its regulatory review of a project to convert a historic office building on Heaton Street into 20 units of affordable housing. This decision follows the board's approval of two low-income housing projects that will create 48 affordable units on Northfield Street. The projects are backed by nearly $10 million in federal disaster recovery money. Following a brief interruption due to a fire alarm, the board approved conditions for the Northfield projects, addressing concerns raised by neighboring residents regarding safety and slope stability. The decision on the Heaton Street project has been postponed until June 29th, allowing time for more community input. Vermont State Police are investigating the deaths of two people whose bodies were found after a fire early Wednesday morning at a home in Chelsea. The fire was reported around 3:15 a.m. at a single-family residence on North Common. Multiple fire departments responded, but the building is a total loss. During a search of the structure, investigators found two bodies that have been brought to the chief medical examiner's office in Burlington for autopsy. The deaths and the origin and cause of the fire are all under investigation. And Dachshund Auto defeated incumbent Yellow Lab Tila to become Middlebury's new dog mayor, scoring 713 votes out of more than 1,700 cast. The campaign raised $8,900 for Homeward Bound of Addison County, the Humane Society for the Middlebury area, and Otto was sworn in this morning at the town office in Middlebury. 510, we'll check traffic next.
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0: All right, on the roads today, Route 12 in Worcester at Hancock Brook Road, where they're doing some construction there. Through that construction zone, there is water on the road, and it's down to one lane of traffic due to the high water. You're asked to go slow through that area. Despite the heavy rains we received over the course of the day, I do not see any road closures reported. And so things are generally moving along pretty well out there. Safety corridor looks good in Chittenden County, and Interstate 89 doesn't have any issues from top to bottom, and all other roads appear to be moving along without a major incident at this time. Things are a little slow down Route 100 in the Granville area, averaging about 25 to 30 miles per hour through a stretch there, but that appears to be about the worst of it right now. You can call 244-1777 if you have some relevant traffic information to share. Continuing with international news. The European Union has made a tentative bid to open a line of communication with Moscow so the continent is not sidelined in any potential talks to end Russia's war with Ukraine. The news emerged as Ukraine launched one of its biggest drone attacks since Russia's invasion of Ukraine more than 4 years ago. A major oil refinery was hit for a second time in a week, and commercial flights at Moscow airports were disrupted. The EU has been quietly seeking to reopen communications with Moscow, even as it doubles down on its support for Ukraine. President Vladimir Putin has tried to cut out Europe and Kyiv and negotiate Ukraine's future with Washington. The Kremlin did not reply to a request for comment. Putin has repeatedly said Europe cannot play any kind of mediation role in settling the conflict, but has not ruled out speaking to the EU. In Cuba, the powerful Communist Party approved an emergency economic package featuring unprecedented free market measures aimed at opening up the struggling island's economy as pressure from the U.S. and the European Union heightens. The document has not yet been made public. It will be submitted to Cuba's National Assembly. It envisions expanding opportunities for private enterprise, greater autonomy for municipalities and state-owned companies, and measures to attract additional foreign investment, including from Cubans abroad. In recent days, residents in several Havana neighborhoods staged protests, banging pots and pans as power outages spread across the island. President Miguel Díaz-Canel said in a closing speech of the Communist Party session Wednesday that Cuba has endured for too long a barbaric, undeserved, and unbearable punishment, to which is now added the threat of military aggression. The announcement comes after months of increasing pressure from the Trump administration and high-level talks between the two countries that have included Raul Castro's grandson. The U.S. has levied numerous sanctions against Cuba and has indicted Raul Castro in connection with the 1996 downing of two civilian planes operated by Miami exiles. And Polish authorities have arrested a man suspected of fatally shooting a Russian activist critical of Russian President Vladimir Putin and the Chechen leader Ramzan Kadyrov, and are investigating whether Russia is behind it. The killing is the latest act, which Polish authorities believe could be part of a campaign of Russian sabotage aimed at sowing fear and demoralizing Ukraine's closest allies. Poland is a EU member and a NATO member, and has in recent years become a place of refuge for political dissidents from Russia and Belarus, as well as Ukrainian war refugees. Interior Minister Martin Kierwiński said the suspect is a 36-year-old man who carried a passport belonging to the ex-Soviet Republic of Georgia with links to organized crime and crimes committed in Poland dating to 2022. Robert Kuzovkov, a 44-year-old known by the pseudonym Semyon Skrzypecki, was killed Monday morning near his home in the eastern Polish city of Biała Podlaska, near the border with Belarus, Prosecutors say the perpetrator fired two shots at him, then shot him three more times at close range before fleeing. Kozovkov had painted unflattering caricatures.

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2: Temperatures right now range from the warm spot Highgate up in the northwest corner at 75 degrees. And in the western part of the state, it is leaning a little warmer. 70 in Burlington, 73 in Rutland, and 72 in Bennington, 68 in Middlebury. At the Berlin Airport, 70 degrees, also 70 in Springfield. A little cooler up in the kingdom. Morrisville at 66, St. Johnsbury at 66, Newport at 68. And the cool spot right now is Lindenville at 63 degrees. They're reporting clear skies there. And right now outside the Waterbury Studios, we have 71 degrees. Your forecast calls for partly sunny for the remainder of the afternoon with a 40% chance of showers and thunderstorms and a high near 72. Tonight, increasing clouds, a slight chance of showers and thunderstorms this evening, and then a chance of showers starting late evening, low around 55. On Friday, a mostly sunny day, a slight chance of some early afternoon showers, and a chance of showers and thunderstorms toward late afternoon, and a high near 75 degrees. For Friday night, mostly cloudy, showers and thunderstorms are likely with a low near 52. On Saturday, showers before 7 a.m. and then showers likely after that with a high near 69. Showers likely Saturday night, mostly cloudy, a low near 52. For Sunday, mostly cloudy, showers likely, and a high near 74. Sunday night, partly cloudy, a chance of some evening thunderstorms, a low near 53. Showers likely Monday, mainly in the afternoon, partly sunny, a high near 76. Showers likely Monday night, mostly cloudy, low in the mid-50s. And Tuesday, partly sunny, 50% chance of showers, and a high near 76 degrees. That is your showery forecast here on WDEV-FM and AM 521.
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There was a fire Wednesday afternoon at a massive warehouse on Boyle Heights in Los Angeles, California, that prompted shelter-in-place orders due to the risk of hazardous air. In South Dakota, two men, including one whose life sentence was commuted by then-South Dakota Governor Kristi Noem, have been charged in the death of a 14-year-old girl whose body was found in a rural area 5 days after she went missing in March. McKenna Wendell was reported missing March 13th, last seen alive in her hometown of Sioux Falls early March 14th. Her body was found outside Brookings, an hour's drive north of Sioux Falls, on March 19th. Wendell's uncle, Mark Silk, also of Sioux Falls, he's 51. He faces five counts related to her death.

0: Milk was almost three decades into a life term on a manslaughter conviction when Noam commuted his sentence in 2023. Well, this is a local story that's gone national. Dairy Farmers of America will effectively close its St. Albans milk processing plant and the adjoining St. Albans creamery and supply, putting about 80 employees out of work. A DFA spokesman told VT Digger that idling the plant means day-to-day production will end, but the group will retain ownership of the facility and maintain a small team on site. Union organizer Curtis Clough said the decision to end operations came out of the blue, and he and his fellow union members were upset once made aware. Dairy Farmers of America told workers about the decision 15 minutes before making its public announcement. The closure is a blow to Franklin County's dairy economy, removing a longtime processing hub in a region built heavily around dairy farming. An Uber driver taking fans of the Argentina soccer team to a World Cup match was among four people injured in a series of shootings in Kansas City, Missouri that left one man dead. A 22-year-old male suspect described as armed and dangerous remained at large today. The five shootings occurred Tuesday between 6 p.m. and 6:30 p.m. in a five-mile stretch of Kansas City. Three of them were on Interstates 70 and 670 as they cut through downtown. All of the shootings were at least 4 miles away from Arrowhead Stadium, where Argentina played its first match against Algeria. Two American fans of Argentina's team told the Argentine outlet La Nación that someone in a car came alongside and fired two shots at the Uber they were riding in, hitting the driver in the leg. They said they first thought the sound was a car tire popping until they saw the driver had been hit. And the GPS system on a small medical plane that crashed into a mountainside last month in New Mexico malfunctioned because the military was jamming that signal throughout the area at the time, although pilots had been warned to expect that, according to federal investigators. Four people died in the pre-dawn crash May 14th that sparked a wildfire that burned for weeks in the Capitan Mountains around Ruidoso, where the plane was trying to land that night. The National Transportation Safety Board, in a preliminary report on the crash, described the GPS problems the pilots encountered, but investigators won't identify the cause of the crash until they finish their final report sometime next year. 526 and sports is next.
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0: Afternoon News Service Sports. Red Sox getaway day in Fenway Park, taking on the Toronto Blue Jays. And the Red Sox broadcasting team didn't do much but complain for the first seven innings about how the Red Sox couldn't score any runs. Sox broadcasters finally found something to shout about in the eighth.
4: 1-0 is driven high and deep. It is into left field. 3-3.
5: This is the first time this season Yesavage has seen a lineup the fourth time through.
0: Yeah, all right. So the Red Sox got excited there, but tied was as good as it got. A windblown pop-up eluded the Red Sox defense, and then this happened.
4: 3-2. Here it is. It is skied into left field. Wind has it. Duran back onto the track at the wall. He can't make the play. It's off the green. Jaron has to play the carom. A wind-aided double. And Toronto goes ahead 4-3.
0: Yeah, so that's how it ended, 4-3 last. Sox get swept by Toronto and continue to carry around the worst home record in Major League Baseball. In fact, they have, except for the Colorado Rockies, the Red Sox have the worst record in the Major Leagues right now. So 4-3 the defeat. They are on the road for a series against the suddenly warmed Seattle Mariners. Tomorrow night, 9:10 pregame, 10:10 first pitch. Put on the coffee. Late night start in Seattle tomorrow night. Elsewhere around Major League Baseball, there were some other games this afternoon. The Braves' home game against the Giants was postponed. Rangers are trailing the Minnesota Twins. Last wraps for Texas. They're down 9-2 heading into the bottom of the ninth. Mariners are at home against the Orioles this afternoon. And after five, the Mariners are up 3-0. On the schedule this evening, Yankees at home against the White Sox, and the Mets are in Philadelphia. To the World Cup, where there are a couple of finals on the schedule today. On the scoreboard, the opening match today was played in Atlanta under the dome, and Czechia scored early. South Africa in the 83rd minute tied it on a penalty kick, and the game ended up 1-1. Both Czechia and South Africa have a loss and a draw in their first two pool league games. Switzerland has a win and a draw after beating Bosnia and Herzegovina 4-1 today. So big offensive output as Manzambi scored twice for Switzerland as they get the win in Los Angeles. Coming up at 6 o'clock tonight in Vancouver, Canada takes on Qatar. Canada is desperate to secure a first tournament victory after they earned a draw in their opener. A win would be a big help to get them toward the next round of the event and get them out of the pool, as it were. And Mexico opened up with a win, and so did South Korea. And those two teams will square off at 9 o'clock tonight at Estadio Guadalajara. Busy day tomorrow also in World Cup play with the United States men's national team taking on Australia in Seattle at 3 o'clock. Then Scotland and Morocco will play in Boston starting at 6 o'clock. The Sam Adams Brewery in the Boston area says that they've had unprecedented beer sales since the Scottish supporting contingent, Team Tartan, has arrived in the Boston area. They have drank Boston dry in beer, in terms of beer anyway. Scotland and Morocco will play tomorrow at 6 o'clock. Brazil and Haiti at 8:30. Brazil says their 34-year-old sensation Neymar will not play. He's enduring a calf injury. And Turkey and Paraguay will wrap things up in San Francisco tomorrow night starting at 11. And the U.S. Open is underway at Shinnecock Hills and out on Long Island. And in the opening round, the course has held sway with only 15 golfers bettering par right now. Ryder Cowan has finished the front nine at 3-under, and he's your leader. Four golfers are at 2-under. All-Americans Billy Horschel, Xander Schauffele, Wyndham Clark, and Sam Stevens at 1-under par. Rory McIlroy and Aaron Rye of England, Spain's John Rahm, Ryan Fox of New Zealand, or Australia, and Bryson DeChambeau. And pretty good round for Woodstock, Vermont's Keegan Bradley. Finished with an even par 70. Right now, that's got him tied for 16th on the field. And let's see, Scotty Scheffler. Where do I see him? He's usually somewhere near the top of the leaderboard, the defending PGA Player of the Year. And I'm going to take just a moment to scroll and see where we can find him. Two over par right now for Scheffler, tied at 75th. Again, the course is playing very, very difficult. It started 2 hours late with some heavy fog on the golf course, so they didn't get started on time, and they may not complete all of the competitors' first round events today at the U.S. Open. Thunder Road postponed their event scheduled for this evening and have rescheduled for Sunday, August 9th, except for the Flying Tiger feature, which was the opening round of the Myers Container Triple Crown Series. They're going to run that race this coming Sunday, adding to an already big card for the Mickelson's Memorial Day Classic, which they have rescheduled for Father's Day. And that's sports. We'll get some world and national news, then the business report on the way, 534.
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7: The U.S. and Iran have signed an initial deal to end war, ease sanctions, and open the Strait of Hormuz. As nuclear talks continue, the initial agreement calls for Iran to dilute its stockpile of highly enriched uranium. And Iran will invite IAEA experts to inspect the nuclear sites. In consumer news, gas prices just barely below an average of $4 a gallon nationwide shortly after President Trump signed the agreement with Iran. Gas prices now $3.99 on average in the U.S. That's according to the AAA. Stocks close higher on Wall Street, taking back most of their losses from a day earlier. The Dow gaining 72 points today. The Nasdaq was up 496, and the S&P 500 adding 80 points. This is SRN News.
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0: It's 536 on WDEV FM and AM. On the markets today, good day for Wall Street. S&P 500 up 1.1%, the Dow up more than 0.1%, and the NASDAQ was up 1.9%. The price of crude oil down 50 cents at $75.50 a barrel. Gold fell more than $153 at $4,228 an ounce, and silver down nearly $5. A more than 7% drop for silver down to $65.78 an ounce. Now, I'm going to read two different headlines here for you, just to let you know that sometimes... All right, so Associated Press, their unemployment benefits filings story, so this week, 226,000 filings for unemployment benefits, and their headline says, U.S. filings for unemployment benefits fall to 226,000 last week as layoffs remain historically low. Reuters reports U.S. weekly jobless claims stay elevated amid seasonal volatility, but the labor market is stable. Initial claims for state unemployment benefits dropped 4,000 to a seasonally adjusted 226,000 for the week that ended June 13th. Claims had increased for three straight weeks. Last week, there were notable increases in unadjusted claims in Oregon and Minnesota, among the few states that allow non-teaching staff to file for unemployment benefits during the summer vacation. And U.S. gas prices dip below $4, but at $3.99.9 a gallon. It's a level that hasn't been seen since the first full month of the war with Iran. According to AAA, the gallon of gasoline averaged $3.99.9 today, first time since late March that the price has been that low. And some business news here on WDEV. It is 5:38.
9: Almost home. I'm Major General Greg Knight, former Vermont Adjutant General for the stations of Radio Vermont. You're about to hear the 10th in our series about the Vermont Army National Guard 1st Battalion 172nd Armored deployment to Iraq from June 2005 to June 2006, known as Task Force Sabre. April in Ramadi was the beginning of spring and a continuation of the Anbar Awakening, the time when American and allied Sunni tribal forces began our counter to the Al-Qaeda dominance of Al-Anbar province. The awakening, though promising, was still subject to the insurgent assassinations of local leaders, extortion, terrorism, and shifting loyalties that we had endured over the past 10 months. On many days, it seemed like it was one step forward, two steps back. Despite the promise and real gains made by the Anbar Awakening, the city of Ramadi remained a bastion of the insurgency, rife with extremist ideology and foreign fighters coming in from the forest borders of Iraq. Al-Qaeda remained a powerful influence. The conflict in Ramadi was as much information operations as it was kinetic combat operations. Constant attacks on convoys, disrupting governance and terrorizing the population, undermined our efforts to stabilize the area and truly establish effective civil governance in Al-Anbar province. Information operations, the short version, is using all information-related capabilities to gain an advantage over an adversary. In this, Al-Qaeda and other affiliated insurgent groups had the edge. We were just learning the importance of influence operations, and our efforts were rudimentary and clumsy compared to those of the insurgents. They understood the culture, spoke the language, and used every attack to highlight the perception we were ineffective at countering them. It was disheartening, to say the least. But we were learning. While our operations focused on the outskirts of the city of Ramadi, not subject to the incredible saturation of roadside bombs and other booby traps, our units were not immune to them. We had become much better at countering them, but also understood that in the city center of Ramadi, there were areas that were categorized as no-go zones. U.S. and Iraqi forces just didn't go there. I suppose that made us more fortunate, as we were still able to conduct patrols, interdict IED emplacement teams, and detain suspected insurgents. We were expanding dismounted patrols in areas we previously had been unable to penetrate, like Juzira and Zangora, establishing a foothold to counter insurgent actions. That was the only way to maintain operational control of an area, and we didn't have enough personnel to do it on a large scale. We were still pre-surge, with not enough resources to grow this effort. We were also in the last third of our deployment, and any thoughts of home and safety had to be pushed aside to focus on the task at hand. Mission first. The soldiers of Task Force Sabre had to maintain their diligence. Failure to remain watchful meant almost certain injury or death. We had learned that at great cost. Complacency kills. We needed to finish the job by setting the conditions for the follow-on units destined to replace us. They would come with more resources and combat power, part of the surge to defeat a resilient and determined enemy firmly ensconced in the city of Ramadi. While we were almost home, the last 2 months in Ramadi would feel like an eternity. Next month's episode is called Conflagration. This is Major General Greg Knight for the stations of Radio Vermont.
0: ...542 on WDEV. Local news here. Some heavy storms have moved throughout the region today, including in Woodstock, a possible tornado where a roof was ripped off a home. The hardest hit area was along Route 4 between the high school and the Bridgewater Mill Mall. And there is a plan to do a survey tomorrow to investigate the possible tornado. Also in Woodstock today, a truck overturned, taking down some power lines there. That happened on Elm Street. The truck was carrying an industrial air compressor and went off the road down an embankment near a river. Some diesel fuel spilled into the water. The driver declined medical treatment. And the storms have taken down some power lines and trees in many areas, and some roads were closed in the region. Up in our area, there is a one lane down in on Route 12 in Worcester. And let me just double check to make sure that is still the case. Yes, they may have removed that restriction near Hancock Brook Road. They were down to one lane in that area, and there was water over the road through the construction zone. Now it appears as though they have lifted that warning for Route 12 in Richmond. Worcester, beg your pardon. Also in local news, plans are emerging for the Vermont Yankee property in Vernon. Power Transitions from Texas is leasing the site from North Star. They presented preliminary concepts for a battery storage facility, a small nuclear reactor, or a data center during a selectmen's meeting this week. The selectmen say the plans are not finalized and may encounter challenges related to land use regulations, and further developments may depend on local approvals and community input. Also, the power outages, there were at one point nearly 22,000 customers without power. As of right now, that number is down to about half of that, just over 11,400. Pownall and Arlington are reporting more than 1,400 outages each. They've done a nice job restoring the power in Barrytown. There were nearly 600 without power at one point in Barrytown. That number is now down to 8. In our listing area, Groton has more than 420 outages, Marshfield more than 450, and Corinth has more than 200 outages. Peacham reporting 160, and in Berlin, more than 150 outages are reported there. It's 5:45, and we'll bring you your forecast right after this.
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0: It's 547 on WDEV FM and AM. One more look at your forecast for this afternoon. And it is calling for a 40% chance of showers and thunderstorms. Partly sunny with a high near 72 tonight. A slight chance of showers and thunderstorms this evening. A chance of showers after 11 p.m. Increasing clouds with a low near 55. For Friday, a mostly sunny day, a slight chance of showers in the early afternoon, and a chance of showers and thunderstorms in the later afternoon, and a high near 75. West wind 10 gusting up to 30 miles per hour. Friday night, mostly cloudy, showers and thunderstorms likely, low in the low 50s. Saturday, showers before 7 a.m. and then showers likely after 8 a.m. with a high near 70 degrees. Saturday night, mostly cloudy, showers likely, and a low in the low 50s. Sunday, mostly cloudy, showers likely, thunderstorm possible in the afternoon, a high near 75. A chance of thunderstorms in the early evening, Sunday night, partly cloudy, a low around 53. And Monday, partly sunny, some showers likely, mainly in the afternoon, and a high near 76 degrees. Mostly cloudy and 70 at the Knapp Airport in Berlin, and 71 degrees outside the Radio Vermont studios. As we continue on WDEV, it is 5:49.
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9: 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At the line, it's going to be Sawalich. Unbelievable.
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6: Trackhouse Racing owner Justin Marks is joining fellow retirees Jimmy Johnson and Brendan Gaughan in the NASCAR Craftsman Truck Series ranks at Naval Base Coronado Friday night. The Californian shared what prompted the run. with Spire Motorsports.
5: My career has been mostly road racing, and I've done a lot of these temporary street circuits. I really like them. I've been successful at them. So I think if there's an opportunity to get back behind the wheel, having been out of the vehicle for a while, doing it at a place like San Diego, like a brand new temporary circuit, you know, allows me the opportunity to get back in and I think be able to compete. It was certainly circled on my personal calendar when they announced it, much like Chicago a few years ago, and it'll be a lot of fun. I'm certainly not the only guy coming out of retirement to go partake in that event.
6: I'm Susie Armstrong. 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
0: It is 5:53 on WDEV's afternoon news service. We're going to continue with a couple of world headlines and then national news. For the second time in a week, Ukraine struck a major Moscow oil refinery, sending plumes of black smoke over the capital and disrupting hundreds of flights at its airports, one of the biggest drone attacks by Ukraine on Russia since Russia's invasion of Ukraine more than 4 years ago. Ukraine repeatedly targeted oil Russian facilities, aiming to cut Moscow's revenue for the war. The attack by dozens of drones came hours after Ukrainian President Volodymyr Zelensky said he'd held an important coordination call with the presidents of the United States and France and had won key pledges of further support from this week's G7 summit. Zelensky said the attack was part of Kyiv's effort to bring Russian President Vladimir Putin to the negotiating table. Zelensky said, "If Ukraine is going to burn, your Moscow will burn too. It is time to end the aggression, time to end this war." Police in eastern England have arrested a 30-year-old man on suspicion of attempted murder after a 3-year-old boy ended up in a crocodile enclosure at a zoo near the English university city of Cambridge. Cambridgeshire police say officers were called early afternoon to Johnson's Zoo following reports of an incident involving a 3-year-old boy, during which he ended up in the crocodile enclosure. The boy was taken to Addenbrooke's Hospital in Cambridge, about 25 miles away. Police say he was in critical but stable condition and that a man from the nearby county of Norfolk was arrested on suspicion of attempted murder. The detective inspector said, "We do not believe the man arrested and the child are known to each other." Moving to national news, Arizona Democratic Attorney General Chris Mays is dismissing a sprawling criminal case that alleged that President Donald Trump's former chief of staff, Mark Meadows, and former New York City Rudy Giuliani and others tried to overturn the 2020 presidential election result in the state. The decision marks the third such fake elector case filed by states to be dismissed, although the attorney general in Arizona is vowing to bring it back to a grand jury in hopes of securing another indictment. And a federal judge declined to overturn a Wisconsin judge's conviction for obstructing justice for helping a man evade the immigration officers who showed up at a courtroom looking to detain him. The case against Hannah Dugan, who resigned from the Milwaukee County Circuit Court following her conviction, was an early test of how the courts would respond to President Donald Trump's sweeping crackdown against illegal immigration. Trump allies have branded Dugan as an activist judge, while her supporters say she was unfairly targeted. U.S. District Judge Lynn Edelman postponed Dugan's sentencing on June 3rd to consider arguments about whether he should overturn her conviction, but Edelman said in his ruling that Dugan's conviction would stand. He did not immediately set a sentencing date. 5:56 and local news will take us to the top of the hour here on WDEV.

0: The Vermont Supreme Court heard arguments over Governor Phil Scott's return to work order for state employees today. Scott changed the policy last fall, saying state employees must return to the office 3 days a week. It comes years after many state employees started working remotely during the pandemic. The Scott administration wants them back in the office to improve collaboration between workers and improve service to taxpayers. But the Vermont State Employees Association says the order violated union rules. Scott says the Labor Relations Board decision opens the door for taxpayers to reimburse costs state employees have incurred during their return to office in Montpelier. He asked for the board's order to be paused until the Supreme Court weighs in. It is not clear, WCAX reports, when the Supreme Court will hand down its decision. Residents of Worcester gathered to put up a pavilion in the town. The new pavilion was put up by volunteers led by timber frame carpenter Sarah Hyland from the Yestermorrow Design Build School. They worked together to lift and position the frame of the structure. While manual labor was a key component, cranes were also used, and this pavilion marks a long-planned initiative for the town. I want to pass along a reminder that the Waterbury Concerts in the Park event scheduled for this evening has been canceled due to the persistent rain activity. Also, Thunder Road's scheduled show tonight has been postponed and rescheduled for Sunday, August 9th. Although the main event of the evening, the first race in the Myers Container Triple Crown Series for the Lenny Shuan Apparel Flying Tigers, that race has been moved to be part of the show this Sunday for the rescheduled Meckelson's RV Memorial Day Classic, which will be run on Father's Day this Sunday at Thunder Road. So a lot of moving parts there. And in Essex County, this just in, Route 114 in Norton at bridge number 38 just south of Lake Station Road is closed to all traffic due to flooding until further notice. So Route 114 up there in the Northeast Kingdom at Norton, where you can hear us at 101.9 FM from our translator in Island Pond. And the Red Sox fell this afternoon 4-3 to the Toronto Blue Jays. They'll be in Seattle for a three-game series that starts tomorrow night, with the pregame starting at 9:10 and first pitch at 10:10 right here on your Red Sox station. Vermont Viewpoint is coming up next here on WDEV. I'm Lee Cattell. Thank you for joining me on the afternoon news service right here on these locally owned and operated stations of Radio Vermont.
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2: News this hour from Town Hall. I'm Keith Peters in Washington. The U.S. lifted its blockade of Iran, and oil tankers began freely moving through the Strait of Hormuz after months of being unable to use the critical channel. It happened Thursday as the tentative agreement to end the war took effect. Vice President J.D. Vance says the U.S. economy is already improving since the Memorandum of Understanding was signed.
3: I think the president's peace plan in Iran is already bearing real fruits for the American people. Last night, 12.5 million barrels of oil went through the Strait of Hormuz. That is a high since the beginning of the conflict. Oil prices are down nearly at their level from the pre-war conflict. Gas prices dropped below $4 a gallon today for the first time since the conflict. And importantly, they're going to keep falling further given how low oil prices are.
2: A Trump administration envoy told U.S. lawmakers in a private briefing that Iran will invite the U.N.'s nuclear watchdog agency to inspect its nuclear sites. Forecasters warn of expected flooding from the remnants of Tropical Storm Arthur.
4: Forecasters say life-threatening flooding is likely in parts of Texas, Louisiana, Mississippi, Alabama, Georgia, and the Florida Panhandle from the remnants of Tropical Storm Arthur, which has been downgraded to a low-pressure area. Forecaster David Roth is with the National Weather Service Weather Prediction Center.
5: Three more days of heavy rain. It looks like Louisiana itself becomes less of a risk by Saturday. But for parts of Mississippi and Alabama, yeah, it looks like it's through Saturday.
4: Roth says already parts of southeast Louisiana received 7 to 10 inches of rain Thursday morning. I'm Donna Warder.
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6: The Supreme Court has ruled against a broad federal ban on gun ownership by marijuana users.
8: The decision is the latest in a line of firearm cases from a court that has expanded gun rights. The justices decided unanimously in favor of a Texas man who argued that a law barring guns from anyone who regularly uses illegal drugs violates the Second Amendment. Justice Neil Gorsuch wrote that his opinion narrowly limits the government's power to take guns away from drug users who aren't considered dangerous. The Trump administration had defended the law, but Gorsuch wrote that its core argument fails under every measure. John Scott reporting.
6: The death of an Indian teenager in New York's Central Park has led to renewed calls to ban horse-drawn carriages. The accident happened Wednesday when a horse bolted from its driver. News and analysis at townhall.com. From Washington, I'm Keith Peters. Finding a summer job is proving the hardest job for all of many American teens.
9: Federal data shows the share of 16 to 19-year-olds with jobs has fallen from roughly half in the late 70s to about 3 in 10 today. Teens across the country say they have submitted dozens of applications for restaurant, retail, and other entry-level jobs, often without getting an interview. Labor experts say fewer entry-level jobs, leaner staffing, and competition from more experienced workers are making it tougher for young people to get a foot in the door. Rich Thomason reporting.
6: Washington, D.C. mayoral candidate Kenyon McDuffie has conceded the Democratic primary race to Janice Lewis-George. Although the official certification of the primary race is continuing, McDuffie said in a statement, it's clear that voters have chosen a different path. More at townhall.com.
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19: 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David Zuckerman here, your host of Vermont Viewpoint on Thursdays. Really appreciate you tuning in on this drizzly day and what's going to be a very windy day. So I'm thankful for the rain on the farm, but not so excited about these heavy winds. So be careful out there, everybody, if you're driving a big truck and all that stuff, or you've got stuff outside, and hopefully we don't get any of those tornadoes that we now have a slight risk for. Who'd have thunk in a mountainous state that tornadoes would ever really be a risk? But winds are changing, whatever. It's crazy. Today, I'm going to have a couple of different guests, as I always do, and I'm going to briefly state their names and the topics, then I'm going to get back to a little bit of U.S. news, thoughts that I have, and then we'll get right into it. My first guest is going to be Joanna Grossman. She is running for the Chittenden Southeast Senate District. And my second guest is going to be Monique Priestley, and she is running for the Orange County Senate District. She's currently a representative in Bradford. They are both Democrats, and they both in their campaign materials and some of the things they've said are sort of challenging the majority process that's been going on for the last number of years. And I think that's an interesting discussion given sort of the political dynamics of the state right now. But I do want to just briefly mention that I am pleased that the memorandum of understanding, I guess, has been signed dealing with the war in Iraq that the president started with President Benjamin Netanyahu from Israel. I'm going to sort of wait to determine if I'm feeling like things are better or worse. So far, I feel like they're a lot worse having started that war. But let's see what the final outcome is whenever that comes. I'm not going to hold my breath. I know there's a 60-day window for progress. But given that the original war was supposed to take 2 weeks and took, what now, 3.5 months. So I'm not going to hold my breath on that. I am interested in the political process as well, because I think it was becoming really clear to the president that the high gas prices and the disruptions and overall supply issues and starting to really increase inflation rates was something he was really becoming worried about in the fall elections, even though he doesn't show his worry because he's sort of a tough guy bully that never shows anything. That's the reality, is it's political strategy and he had to buckle. The question is, what is the end deal going to look like? And right now it certainly looks like removing sanctions from Iran, which has been on the table for decades, which on the one hand is progress whenever we're normalizing relations. On the other hand, it's hundreds and hundreds of billions of dollars of economic activity that he's going to allow. And if I recall correctly, he was lambasting President Obama for releasing about $1.8 or $1.7 billion of Iran's frozen assets. So I'm going to be interested to watch the hypocrisies unfold as that goes forward. And as you know, listeners, if you ever want to send me a note about what I have to say or what you want to think about or whatnot, dzuckerman@radiovermont.com. You can always send me a note, or you can always call in as we chat with my guests as well about topics that we discuss on the air. So with that, I'm going to turn to my first guest. Joanna Grossman is president of South Burlington. She is running for the Chittenden Southeast District in the Democratic primary. The current three incumbents are Senator Ginny Lyons, Senator Tom Chittenden, and Senator Kesharam Hinsdale. And it's a three-seat district. She's running in the Democratic primary. And this is something that, you know, normally the Democratic establishment isn't very happy when people take on incumbents. I happen to be a fan of choice for voters and a lot of conversation. And so I'm going to be curious about the conversation as we go forward. But Joanna, welcome to the studio.
20: Thank you. Thanks so much for having me. And I appreciated your astute analysis on the war there. And I hope it's a good day for peace. That would be really wonderful. I'm a mom and I'm an organizer, as you know. And I'm really excited to be here and talk more.
19: Yeah, it's great to have you in. And you've done a lot of organizing of campaigns.
20: Right.
19: Homework says you've done 17 different campaigns.
20: That's right.
19: I did not realize.
20: And that's just Vermont.
19: Okay. I did not realize you had been so involved with so many campaigns. I'd seen you on some of those along the way.
20: Yes.
19: And that's for the last five-ish or so years, but you've also done some issue organizing.
20: Right.
19: And we're going to get into those details, but I really think politics has gotten so quickly into issues and then positions and then everyone like getting into their camps. But before we get there, sort of who are you? You know, what do you like to do?
20: Yeah.
19: I know you host a podcast show as well, but like, where'd you grow up? What did you like to do? Do you play any sports? Do you like to read? Like, who is Joanna Grossman?
20: Yeah, okay. So I live on the south end of Burlington with my family, my amazing husband, who is a writer and poet, and my amazing 16-year-old. We have a few chickens. And, I work for Phoenix Books, and we all like to read and do things like that. And I've been involved in the community for years now. In fact, I used to work for, as you know, the Agency of Agriculture. And we first got to know each other a little bit when you were doing all this amazing work on sustainable agriculture. And to me, it was so inspiring to think, okay, well, you know, there's a lot we can do to be great land stewards and still, like, grow Vermont, you know, grow and grow business, too. It was really fun. Mm-hmm. But, I'm a podcaster, too, right? I have a podcast called There's No Way in Creamy. And it's funny. I'm really used to editing, so hopefully I don't say anything crazy on your live air.
19: Right. Yep.
20: I'll
19: we're FEC regulated, so we'll keep some of the words to a minimum if we have to.
20: No, I'll be good. And I'm a longtime activist. I used to work for Indivisible, which folks may know now from sponsoring the No Kings rallies. And I used to chair Chittenden County Democrats. And now I'm running for state senate.
19: So I'll go into Indivisible first before I go into hardcore party politics.
20: Sure.
19: So Indivisible has exploded all across the country. I mean, it really started to pop back in the first Trump era, and then when he was number 45.
20: Right.
19: And it seems to me, both in Vermont and across the country, the number of people, whether it's Indivisible or other community groups, has exploded. The last march that had 8-odd million people, mm-hmm. you know, I saw some folks on social media being like, oh, there's, you know, 8 million people that wasted 5 hours of their day.
20: Oh.
19: And I thought, you know, kind of like the positive facade that the president always puts on, if people really analyze how rarely we have mass demonstrations or even small demonstrations in our country, it is a huge statement that 8 million. We're not France, where every week hundreds of thousands of people go into the street and farmers spread manure onto municipal buildings and whatever. This is a new level of engagement.
20: Yeah.
19: And I'm curious to hear your thoughts on that.
20: Oh, I think it's so exciting. So I worked for, in the 2018 cycle, I worked for an organization that's sort of a partner to Indivisible called Open Progress. And then I did almost the exact same job in the 2020 cycle for Indivisible doing national digital organizing. So I worked on 40 states helping flip red seats blue and worked with organizers, thousands of organizers all over the country. It was really fun. And I actually worked there when we took the country back from Trump the first time. So I know we can do it again. I, like, feel it in my gut. So it's really, I'm so glad I, like, have that in my, like, lived experience. And, I mean, it's funny. When I worked there as a national organizer, people used to say, you work for where? Like, what? Indivisible? And, you know, they didn't even know what it was. And now people are like, oh, cool. You know, they all know, and we have chapters everywhere. And I'm so proud of that. And I'm still on the regional steering committee here.
19: Mm-hmm.
20: And, it's been so fun to give people a way to fight back. Like, people are so hungry for change right now and really want to have, like, things they can do, actions they can take. And I love that. And I just feel really proud to have been a part of building that movement.
19: Yeah. Well, we are going to take a brief break. We will come back after a few minutes. But, folks, you're listening to Vermont Viewpoint here on WDEV in Waterbury. I'm your host, David Zuckerman, and I'm sitting in studio with Joanna Grossman. We're discussing who she is and then her race for the Vermont State Senate. We'll be back after these notes.
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1: 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Thank you so much for listening. And if you do miss a show ever, you can go listen to either my shows or the other hosts throughout the week on the WDEV.

0: I think you have said the party is lost.
1: Yeah.
0: So on the one hand, you were very engaged with the Democratic Party to a county chair level, which is a pretty big deal, especially since Chittenden County is, you know, a quarter of the state's population. You've left that. Now you're running against incumbents. Talk a little bit about your thoughts on where the Democratic Party either has succeeded or not, and sort of that evolution for you.
1: Yeah, that's been a real journey for me. As we talked about in the first segment, I came up through Indivisible and movement organizations like that. And a few years ago, I did a candidate training program specifically for women called Emerge, which is folded now. But when I did Emerge, I had already run most of my 17 campaigns. And I was hearing from my classmates that they felt like they didn't have access to the party, and they didn't have a foothold. They didn't have a way to get in. And since I had already like kind of established myself, that was news to me. And I was like, oh, wow, like that's not okay. And I decided I was
0: sort of when
1: run.
0: You're in the house, it's almost hard to see who's not getting into the house.
1: 100%.
0: Or their perspective anyway of it.
1: Yeah. And it's so important to hear those voices and not dismiss them. Right. And so, yeah. So I decided to run for a county chair and see what I could do to, you know, bring in new voices and create change. And I'm really proud of the fact that we did bring in tons of new people, new volunteers, younger leaders, you know, and that really made me proud. But I will say, over the course of my campaigns and being a party leader, I talked with, at this point now, like, you know, well over 10,000, probably 12,000-13,000 voters in Chittenden County. And folks feel really frustrated with the party, and they feel like they want to see more change than is happening. And I felt like it was time to, you know, step up and to put my name on the ballot. I never really thought that I would be running myself, but I really want to make sure that the folks that have a direct line into the Senate are humans, not just corporations.
0: And so I'm going to take that and allow you to update that statement. So do you think the three current senators from Chittenden Southeast are for the corporations?
1: Well, what I know for sure is that, you know, I'm tight with almost all of our 17 House reps, with city council members, select board members, school board members across the district, and they feel like they don't have a partner in the Senate. I hear that over and over again. Most of my volunteers are people who fall into that bucket, though certainly not all of them.
0: Mm-hmm.
1: They feel like they don't have a partner in the Senate, and that's a part of the reason I'm doing this. We don't have county government in Vermont, right? So there's no good way to build regional alignment on issues and on challenges. The Senate offers a unique position to do that. And I'm really excited to leverage those partnerships and expedite progress on issues.
0: And so you have done some work on different issues affecting the county. A recent one was organizing around the Amazon warehouse.
1: Right.
0: And so it was proposed, I believe, in Essex. And in fact, I attended one of the rally protests against it.
1: Thank you.
0: And at the end of the day, the community said no,
1: right,
0: if I'm not mistaken. And talk a little bit about why, not just, you know, good or bad, big, but why were folks opposed in the community to having an Amazon warehouse? Potentially there's jobs for people. They would have been, I think, 24/7 different jobs. And in a lot of places, folks consider that a good thing. So what are some of the discussions that you had with neighbors in the community or business leaders in the community about what that represented?
1: Yeah, I'll tell you the story, really. So in 2024, I ran a state Senate race trying to hold a Democratic Senate seat, and we lost very narrowly. It was the most competitive race in the state, tough beat. And I had, like I told you already, I've run a million campaigns, and I was like, all right, I think I need a break. And I went to my friends at Phoenix Books, and I was really thinking, oh, I'll just get a job as like a bookseller for a while. And the owners were like, oh, you're available? I was like, yes. And they said, oh, we have a job for you. And it turned out that Amazon was trying to build this same-day delivery facility right near their Essex store. And it's important to know it's a same-day delivery facility, because this isn't just about Amazon.
0: It's not a warehouse. Yeah.
1: Right. This was about a facility that would be an oligarchical entity creating direct competition to Vermont businesses and retailers. Hundreds, if not thousands, of Vermont businesses that would be put up head-to-head against Amazon and simply don't have the resources to compete. So this is a major local economic issue. So that's the reason that Phoenix hired me to run that campaign. And I still work for them as their community relations director. I like to say it's the only campaign I've ever won where I still

0: a job the next day.
1: Right.
0: Yeah.
1: Campaigns usually end.
0: That's right. And actually, Senator Sanders did a really amazing report on Amazon talking about how insecure and extremely dangerous jobs are at Amazon. Mm-hmm. And Amazon, actually, there was a report in the New York Times recently that they're trying and getting very close to mostly staffing those warehouses with robots. And I'm not super concerned about the welfare of robots, if mm-hmm. I'm being honest.
1: Right. No, yeah. Fair enough.
0: Yeah.
1: And so we also in Vermont, up in Chittenden County for the time being, they're trying to make it bigger, is Mighty. I don't
0: yes,
1: know if you've heard about Mighty.
0: Of course. They're partners of ours. Absolutely.
1: Right. And, you know, their goal is to have the ability to deliver products locally from local stores.
0: Yes.
1: And local, you know, developers of products and builders of things. And clearly that would have, it's hard enough to compete with Amazon anyway.
0: Yeah.
1: But if they have a same day delivery, I mean, what would they have, like 50 drones on top of their roof that like come and go and come and go? That's what part of their same day stuff is, right? It's not even really a vehicle driver practically half the time.
0: Yeah. And often they're gig economy employees and they have no benefits. They're very, you know, insecure jobs. And also, actually, historically, these facilities create a net loss of jobs in communities because local employers lose people. So, yeah, it's serious. I'm glad you brought up Mighty because I love Mighty and I love how like they're like Vermont's answer to Amazon. And part of the challenge with Mighty is that now, like, companies like Amazon have functionally flattened the market in Vermont, so we're having missing gaps where, for example, we don't have like a Vermont office supply store owned, you know. Mm-hmm. So that's something as a legislator we could do, is direct economic spending to make sure that we're cultivating local businesses to make sure we're keeping more of our money here in Vermont.
1: Well, there are folks that argue the joy of capitalism is that that competition has brought the price down, and the price down is what's led that other business to close because Amazon can do it more efficiently. What, take that to its logical and, I would argue, unfortunate conclusion. So you're saying the state could help support a small business that may not be able to be quite as efficient, but it would create local jobs, which would in turn continue a hopefully a more robust local economy. But what's that logical line? If we keep going bigger, bigger, bigger is better because it's always more efficient, which I could argue isn't always more efficient, but they can get the price down, sometimes artificially, and knock out their competition, and then they control the marketplace.
0: Yes.
1: So what are your thoughts on that?
0: Well, I mean, I have a million thoughts on that, but I mean, one of the ones that I really want people to know is that at least as of January, a third of the state budget was federally funded. And at the same time, Vermonters are spending over, you know, $500 million a year on Amazon. And that rolls up to $1 billion when you look at all of our, you know, corporate out of state wealth extractors net at, or gross. And the reason I mention that is not to Amazon shame anyone at all, but to be thinking about, you know, we used to have all this revenue coming in from the federal government, and we're still shipping all this money out that's just going directly into Jeff Bezos' bank account, right? So we need to be shoring up Vermont's economy. If we want Vermont to be great, we want to be, you know, protecting our environment and supporting all the programs and infrastructure that we love, we need to be shoring it up by shoring up our local economy. And this isn't just about saying, you know, you should really buy this locally. This is about legislating in a way that supports local businesses.
1: Right. Yeah, I mean, I've been a long-time advocate for universal health care, which is another one that, you know, small businesses can't offer health care.
0: Right.
1: The independent market is too small in Vermont. The prices are high. The, you know, we do have the ACA, but that was greatly impacted by the big, ugly bill.
0: Yep. 30,000 Vermonters lost their subsidies for ACA.
1: That's right.
0: Yep.
1: And at the same time, Vermont has the economy of many of the rural red states. We rely on that federal money, and that also means we get hammered when those cuts happen.
0: Yep.
1: So, you know, folks that want to have their neighbors be doing well, when we have a president like this, those cuts are what hurt your neighbors, right, or yourself.
0: Yeah.
1: Do you have a thought about, I've been thinking about how a lot of folks who are not supporters of this president often are thinking about both themselves but other people that they know mm-hmm. who are impacted by these kinds of decisions. Mm-hmm. And what I've seen a lot of times is folks who are supportive of this president are really supportive until something changes that affects them.
0: Yeah.
1: And like, what do you think that whole mentality is? And I'm not saying good or bad necessarily, but how do we shift the conversation so that folks are thinking beyond self and even just inquiring beyond self to see the interconnected reality of a community?
0: Yeah, I love that question. It's so hard. I mean, something I learned from working in a lot of red states and, you know, even like redder, more purple districts here in Vermont. You've run statewide, so you know this. Mm-hmm. You know, when you talk to voters, we have a lot of voters, even here in Vermont, who are struggling with their basic needs, right?
1: Oh, yeah.
0: Like, they are really feeling like they've got, like, some kind of housing crisis. They can't afford their health care. They're trying to take care of their parents or trying to take care of a kid with special needs. You know, like, it can really squeeze people. And I find that when people are in that situation where they're just trying to get by through every day, it's a lot harder
1: it
0: for them to
1: harder.
0: Have empathy
1: exactly.
0: and create emotional bandwidth, often for environmental issues, for progressive social issues, for things that they probably really would care about if they weren't so worried about taking care of their own family.
1: Mm-hmm.
0: And so to me, the answer is to make sure we are meeting everyone's basic needs, right? Like, that's how I see it. It's really hard to make progress on the bigger issues if we're not helping every single person make sure that they're okay.
1: Right, right. Yeah, I mean, on one issue in particular, because I generally do look through that economic lens as you just have, which is, you know, if you're working 60 hours a week and you're barely scraping by and you're constantly thinking about how am I going to pay that bill when it comes in when I haven't paid this bill
0: yeah.
1: yet, it is hard to think outside your immediate sphere. Of course, I've also seen, like, women in Texas who have ended up with a genetic issue with their child, and at, you know, 8 months they realize, oh, this child is going to die within a month of it
0: yeah.
1: being born, and now they don't have access.
0: Yep.
1: And they've been like, well, I just never thought it would happen to me. That one in particular to me is the, how do you not think about everybody when you're, you know, embodied in that reality? There are many others I agree with you, sort of the environmental issues or the social impacts of, you know, people that aren't like me. I can see, I'm sad about it, but
0: yeah,
1: I can
0: yeah.
1: see how folks can't see out there. But speaking of that, you know, we had a lot of, actually, I'm not going to go into the next thing because I just realized what time it is. We're going to take a break. 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When we get back, I'm going to talk about an economic issue that affects all Vermonters and our education policy with Joanna Grossman. We'll be back right after this.
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1: 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I'm your host on Thursdays. Today is the 18th of June. We're getting around the longest day of the year, which always is interesting to me that it's not always the 21st, believe it or not.
0: Mm-hmm.
1: The 21st is the latest sunset, but that doesn't necessarily mean the longest day of the year. Sunrises are already coming later, believe it or not. In any case, little celestial factoid from David Zuckerman. So I'm in the studio with Joanna Grossman. She's running for the Chittenden Southeast District. If you have any questions for her, whether you're in the district or not, please call 244-1777. I know there's a lot of different energy across the state about the Democrats, about the Republicans, about elected office holders, about issues that matter. We've got businesses closing, multiple dairy-based businesses closing in Franklin County. We've had a governor for 10 years running for re-election. You know, who's responsible for what? There was a supermajority for 4 years, even though out of these 10 years, they've been blamed for everything by some people. So Joanna is running in the Democratic primary. She's been chair of the county committee to try to make some change within the party. She's found that she had some successes in that, but also is got her own challenges with the Democratic Party. And she's running in the primary. And one of the big issues she's had concerns about was the Act 73 discussions, which then turned into H-955. And if you're not clear on the numbers, that's totally understandable. But that's the school consolidation bills. And the governor's sort of shift from Mr. Nice Guy to bully, saying, we're going to do forced consolidation, even though I haven't thought it through and it doesn't actually save any money. He eventually backed down, just as the Democrats backed down on the road rule and Tier 3. Both of those were things that I think happened because people got involved. People spoke up. There were, I think, around 5,000 comments to the school district redistricting task force. We've seen Vermont Rising in a 181 group on Facebook that has grown very quickly by Vermont standards and sort of social media and political clout. They're going to continue, it seems like, politically as well. So that's another factor in the rural areas. I'm not going to make you tackle all the rural topics as a candidate running for Chittenden County, but you're actually running in this sort of more rural part of Chittenden County with sort of the band around the Chittenden Central
0: That's
1: District.
0: Right.
1: So why don't we start with what you think should maybe happen with our schools and saving money and or taxes, and then we can get into what went wrong.
0: Yeah, so I have a 16-year-old. I think I might have said that earlier.
1: Yeah.
0: And I really am concerned about the future of public education in Vermont. And it's interesting, this education transformation process, we heard a lot about for school consolidation, but we didn't hear as much about the sort of seedy underbelly of it, which is the foundation formula. And the foundation formula, as passed twice now, would pull over $60 million out of Chittenden County schools, you know, functionally partially defunding our public education. And I just want to remind folks that we passed our school budgets at the town level. So it's a democracy issue, too. You know, everyone in my district, every town passed their school budgets. And now we've got a situation where the state is overruling them and saying, oh, no, this is what you're going to be spending instead. And so, you know, that was not the will of the people, certainly not the people who is going to be impacted, who are going to be impacted in my district. And I have some real concerns about that. There are other ways. Just last January, I think last December, the Department of Tax did a number of different models showing that we could fill the education fund like other states have with second homeowners taxes and really shift the tax pressure off of Vermonters so that we could make education-centric, student-centric, family-centric education policy. That's how we should be designing our schools.
1: Yeah, actually, one of the candidates for governor, Amanda Janew, has really highlighted community schools, where particularly in some of the more rural parts of the state, you might have a dentist office or a nurse or a primary care physician office. So and many other factors as well, where that's the kind of the community hub. You might have childcare or preschool there as well. Obviously, that costs money, but also does it save money in the long run, right? And so forth. So with this education bill, because the other thing about it was a lot of smaller school districts, which Chittenden County doesn't really have smaller districts, we're going to see a lot of forced school closures.
0: Yeah, they softened on that a little bit. The new 955 bill sort of incentivizes it, but they will financially, functionally force it eventually. Amanda was actually one of my classmates in Emerge, and she's right about that. I mean, this could be a really serious impact to a lot of our local, you know, we have a situation where we're, as a state, trying to do more to support rural Vermont. So closing their community hubs is not the way to do that. One of the ways that we could offset that is actually by consolidating government services in schools and leveraging those buildings more efficiently.
1: Well, and I think that's what first it was called BOCES, and then it's been called Seesaws, was to administratively consolidate some of the either school purchasing or HR work and other things to save some administrative money. So we'll see how that plays out. But the Act 73 and then now 955 has been a tumult across the state. And when I think you really hit it with the foundation formula, I often look at it as like an old school cider press, where essentially they're going to say at the state level, we're not going to tell you how to cut, but we're going to tell you you have to spend less. And so basically telling the school boards to take the hit for cutting programs while the formula just kind of squeezes the juice from the top down, just pressing, regardless of, you know, what type of apples are in that batch. And on the one hand, I also think folks are looking for tax relief. So if it isn't the foundation formula, along with some additional funding from vacant homes or second homes, depending how you want to call it, what other, like, there was a whole organization with Public Assets and others talking about changing the formula by actually implementing inflation adjusters on the income sensitivity. Or one idea that came out a long time ago and got squashed was passive income, so the money from stocks and bonds, that if you've got $4 million somewhere in the stock market and you have a bunch of interest from that, but it's still a smaller number than income sensitivity, should you be able to get income sensitized? Or could you tap into some of your resources to pay those other $3,000 or $6,000 towards schools? What do you think of some of those different kinds of ideas?
0: Yeah, I love that you mentioned Public Assets Institute. They do extraordinary research. And one of the proposals that they had been advocating that failed this year, but I'd love to see move forward, is this year in January, the Trump administration gave tax cuts that to the 1% in Vermont averaged $57,000 a year. And they wanted to see Vermont recapture those taxes to go directly to Vermont, to shore up Vermont. That's one great way that we could fill the education fund. We could also apply, I'd love to see that money applied to healthcare and getting folks on the exchange or healthcare spending accounts to make sure that folks are covered. Yeah, I think that's really important to look at. I mean, if Trump doesn't want their money, we could really use it here. Like, Vermont really needs to be shored up and protected right now.
1: I mentioned that to someone who is on that higher end spectrum, and they said, we're already taxed enough. If this happens, I'm going to leave. And I have been pushing back on them in that, you know, I think you're able. You've got a second home in Maine and another place in Florida. You don't think you could eke out a little bit to make sure everyday Vermonters can afford to stay in their home? And I think there sometimes is people feel like they're who have resources are getting attacked by people like me. Is this an attack on folks who have a lot of money? Or is it something else?
0: Yeah, so I'll definitely counter that narrative and respond to that. So the owners of Phoenix Books went on record and testified at House Ways and Means that they would be very happy to pay that tax. And actually, I don't know if you know my friend Chuck Collins.
1: I've had him on the air a few times.
0: So oh, good, okay. Yeah. And he's been, you know, working with a whole cohort of Vermonters who said, yes, like, we're ready. We want to help shore up Vermont and, you know, be patrons to the state during this hard time. And that a lot of folks are ready to do that. So I really don't like to think of it as an attack at all. Like, for example, when Allie Richards ran Let's Grow Kids, you know, she wasn't saying, let's start a payroll tax. She was saying, let's get child care. And that happened to be the way they do it. So I think that's a really good way to be looking at it. Let's get folks health care. Let's get folks public education. And this is a way we can do it. And I really, I always feel like, let's get the folks who would pay this a tote bag. You know, I really want them to feel appreciated and honored for doing this.
1: Well, I appreciate that, and I hope folks are listening across the board so they hear that, because I feel the same way. Maybe it's the language some of us use, including myself, and then they feel under attack. But it seems to me that if we want Vermont to succeed, we need to make sure it's a place that everybody can live. And the higher rate of flight from Vermont is actually not the top end. It's working class folks.
0: That's right.
1: Because they can't afford to buy a simple home for their kids.
0: Good point, yeah.
1: So now, what do we do for young people? And actually, before we get to young people, We're going to take another break.
0: Sure.
1: We're coming up on the last news ad break before the final segment. You're listening to Vermont Viewpoint here on WDEV. I'm David Zuckerman, your host, and we'll be right back.
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1: And welcome back to Vermont Viewpoint. You're listening to me, David Zuckerman, with guest Joanna Grossman in the studio. We're on the last segment talking about her race for the state Senate and some of the issues facing Vermonters. You can call in at 244-1777. You might want to do it on the sooner end because the last couple of minutes I don't tend to take the call because by the time the comment happens, the time is up. But I was going into this. I've got two main topics for this section, but the first, as I started to allude to, is around young people. You've got a 16-year-old.
0: Yeah.
1: My 20-year-old left last year. She's coming back into Vermont this year down to go to circus camp, and or not camp, but circus school down in southern Vermont in Brattleboro. We actually have one of the top circus academies in the country in Vermont, another tidbit of Vermont amazingness. But we do see a lot of young people who leave. Many come back once they start thinking about children or families. It's sort of like you don't know what you've got till it's gone. You leave here going, ugh, and then you go elsewhere, and you're like, whoa, that was amazing. But thoughts about young people, retaining them or attracting them, and workforce and so forth.
0: Oh, my gosh. I mean, I love this topic. I have a 16-year-old, and I have a lot of friends like you whose kids are a little older in their 20s and 30s, and I hear over and over and over again that they cannot afford a house in Vermont. They can't find a house in Vermont. I mean, we absolutely have to find a way to free up or create units. We have a 30,000-unit housing shortage in Vermont, and it is just devastating. I mean, I went canvassing with a friend a few weeks ago, and I told him about this issue before we went out. And it was almost like a setup because every single house on the block, a family had a story about, oh, yeah, like my kid's living in the basement right now, or my kid had to move to Florida because they couldn't find a house. And like the single thing we can do most to support Vermont workforce and to bring, you know, create space for the next generation of Vermonters is make sure they have a place to live.
1: And it's actually it's a crime issue. It's a quality of life issue. I mean, it's, you know, if we address more affordable housing, then we address some of the unhoused population,
0: oh, yeah,
1: which is then getting folks frustrated in some communities, et cetera. So how do we build more houses? You know, there's the big battle of, do you just make more land developable? Do we subsidize it? What are some of the thoughts you have on that?
0: I think we have to chip away at this with every single tool that we've got. I'll say there are 3 vacant homes on my street. So clearly vacancy taxes are not sufficient. That's a great place to start. I've also heard a lot about, you know, a lot of folks want it. There's a lot of ways to add units. So one of the issues is that I hear a lot of older Vermonters saying that they have a great house that would be perfect for a young family, but they don't have anywhere to move to. So we also need smaller
1: like
0: units.
1: Downsizing,
0: yeah. And so those could be high-density units. And I still hear about a lot of folks who can't build an ADU because our HOA won't allow it. Williston did a study that showed over half the town wouldn't allow ADUs, even though the town allows ADUs.
1: Right. Accessory dwelling units.
0: Oh, like thank a
1: second,
0: you for
1: second
0: alert.
1: Residential unit on there in an HOA, which is a home
0: owners association.
1: Right.
0: Thank you for that. On my podcast, on There's No Ain't Creamy, we have a segment called Glossary of Shame. So you just hit me with Glossary of Shame.
1: There you
0: thank
1: go.
0: You for that. Yeah, so there's a million ways to really build density and add units.
1: Got it.
0: Yeah.
1: We do have a caller. Former House Speaker Mike Obuchowski is on the line from Bellows Falls. And, Mike, I also hate to tell you the bad news. I don't know if you heard, but Ralph Wright, your predecessor, did just pass away. So for others who knew Ralph Wright, he's Speaker of the House, just recently passed away. But, Mike, thank you for coming on. So sorry to hit you with that as you're calling in. But go ahead.
0: Hello.
9: I am sorry for that, but I do think that the
1: This is a different mic than I thought, actually.
9: Different Michael, yeah. Although I'm always sorry to hear when somebody passes away, for sure.
1: Huh.
9: So, but in any case, Mike Bielowski.
1: It didn't quite get to me that way. Okay.
0: Hello, all the same.
1: Yeah. So what's up?
9: So I know you were just talking about housing, but I wanted to maybe, if we could, just ask an education spending question.
0: Yeah.
9: So I know in Vermont we pay quite high per student. I believe it's between 25 and 30K per student. Is that
1: is ballpark, yep.
9: Okay. So my idea and my question is, so my students, I have three children, they go to an independent school or private school, whatever you want to call it.
1: Sure.
9: And I know we spend a lot lower. I won't say which school it is. I don't want to put them on the spot. But my wife's on the school board, and I know that we spend somewhere in the neighborhood of, I want to say it's less than 10, but I'm going to try to, like, it's definitely less than 15. I know that. I think it may have even been less than 10,000. And I know there can be all different reasons for that, different demographics going independent schools and whatnot. But is there any thought in the legislature, if you were elected, do you think we could have a study committee to look at that and say, why are certain schools getting, usually on average, it's just what the stats I've seen, independent schools tend to get higher performance, just the way that the stats seem to show it. And they're doing it at like half the cost.
1: Good question.
9: I'm sure there are a lot of, do you think you would support, if you're elected, do you think you would support like a study committee to look into that?
1: And I'm going to let Joanne, I'm going to let Joanne take it, although I've got some statistics for you afterwards as well. But
0: I mean, first of all, thank you to your wife for serving on the school board. I feel like
1: that is
0: it is really important work, and I really appreciate it. And I love your approach to, let's look at this and let's research it. And, of course, I would be open to any kind of study along those lines. My understanding is that independent schools often are able to keep costs down because they are able to avoid some of the higher cost needs and students that create such high costs in the public system. But I'm really a little over my skis here because I don't know your school's specific situation. But, I mean, to answer your question, of course, I would be interested in researching that and getting the stats. Yeah, thank you for that.
1: Yeah, and just for the broader audience, some information. I was on the Education Committee in the Senate, and we were looking at this topic in general. There are a number of criteria that independent schools don't need to meet that public schools do. Transportation, special education are sort of two really big ones. I was talking with the superintendent. He's been on my show before, talking about how the average outplacement for a special needs student is about $125,000 a year. They have now, in a larger district, hired some in-house special ed folks so they can keep those kids in-house, and it only costs them about $25,000 above normal. So by doing some collaborative work on a larger scale, they've been starting to bring those down. But those, and as far as the grades and outcomes, there's a lot of direct evidence, and not all independent school students are of better means, but on average, academic outcomes, thankfully, have been climbing by all economic classes over the last 50 years across the country. But on average, higher wealth or higher income families tend to get better outcomes. Middle, less so. Lower, even less so. And so it's mostly your household income that determines your outcomes. And if you look at who on average goes to independent schools, it tilts towards those who have the ability to drive their own kid to school, which means two cars, which means different economic circumstances. But That's the tip of the iceberg. So sorry to give a lot of answer there, but having done that, so Joanne, I took some of your time.
0: No, I appreciate that.
1: And I don't know if, Mike, are you still on there? Okay.
9: Oh, yeah.
1: Yeah.
9: Thank you.
1: So I don't know if that helps some of it. And the other, so any other backup on that that you wanted to go deeper on?
9: I had another question, which you kind of already alluded to. Another thing I would like to see studied, I think a lot of Vermonters would like to see studied, is why do we have so many special ed kids? I actually heard on your show a year ago, I apologize for not remembering who it was that said it.
1: I'm glad you were listening.
9: You were interviewing a superintendent or like a supervisor union head, and the person was saying that special education and healthcare costs for the teachers were like two of the biggest drivers in costs going up year over year. And I think that's another thing that I would like to see any newly elected officials investigate or have create a committee. Why do we have so many more kids today that need these special help than decades ago? And I'm old enough to know that it's not just that we're finding more of them. There are more of them.
1: Mm-hmm. Right.
9: I feel like that's a concern.
1: Yeah, those are great questions. And A, thanks for listening for a long time. And Joanne, do you know much about that, or is that something you'd want to look more into?
0: I mean, it's a great question, and I'll definitely, poke around at that. I talk to parents of special needs kids. I just finished my 2000th door, and I talk to parents of special ed, special needs kids all the time, and yeah, it is real.
1: Mike, thank you so much. Sorry for the error on your name, I'm sure you're a decent man. I knew Mike well and was glad to have him on the air, too. He could call in sometime. So quick last question. It's going to be a short one because we only got a short bit left here. Ranked choice voting. A lot of folks feel like capitalism's all about choices, whether it's flavor of creamy or ice cream, as you ask on your show, type of car. You name it, we're all about choice.
0: Yeah.
1: But the electoral system really hones in on, because of the voting system, there's two parties. It's hard to make more happen. What do you think of ranked choice voting?
0: Yeah, I'm definitely open to it. I mean, I was saying to you, I'm interested in hearing a little more of the details, but I do think it's good. Anything that improves how our elections work and, improves democracy needs to happen. There's a number of things we could do in our elections here in Vermont to help voters have a little more access, have candidates have more access, and really deliver the best possible election outcome. Yeah, I'm definitely open to ranked choice voting. Yeah.
1: Excellent. And if people wanted to reach you to ask you questions or to help or to whatever, how's the best way for them to contact you?
0: JoannaForVermont.org. Please reach out. Follow me on Instagram and Facebook. And yeah, I'd love to hear from you. Absolutely. We could use some help.
1: What was the website again?
0: JoannaForVermont.org.
1: JoannaForVermont.org. There you heard it. Joanna, thank you so much for joining me.
0: Thanks, Steve.
1: All right, everyone, you've been listening to Vermont Viewpoint here on WDEV in Waterbury. My next guest is Monique Priestley from Bradford to give a rural part of the state perspective. That's Orange County. And we'll be back after the top of the hour news.

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2: Welcome on that scary news, weather news, to Vermont Viewpoint here on Thursday, the 18th of June. David Zuckerman, your host for the last hour and this hour. Just heard from Joanna Grossman, who is running for the Vermont State Senate in Chittenden Southeast. She's running the Democratic primary that has three incumbent Democrats, so that's an internal party battle. If you want to listen to it, you can go to the WDEV website podcast page, Vermont Viewpoint, and sometime later today or tomorrow, that'll be up on air. And we talked about Amazon, we talked about education, we talked about party dynamics, we talked about a whole range of different things. And here we are in the second hour, and I'm joined by State Representative from Bradford, Monique Priestley. Welcome to the studio again.
3: Yeah, thanks for having me, David.
2: It's always great to have you on. I had you on during the session to talk about a number of big issues, and you were always well informed, right in the middle of it. You do not take the job lightly. You take it head on.
3: Yeah, no, definitely.
2: And I appreciate that about you. Whether I always agree with you or not, I don't even know. I always joked, actually, that when we look at political candidates and we think about, do I agree with them on 100%, I say, well, in the morning, look in the mirror. Do you agree with yourself 100% of the time? Because if you look at your whole life, you probably made some decisions you look back on going, oh, I wish I did that differently. In any case, you have been in the legislature for two terms.
3: Yes.
2: So 4 years. And before we get into the political side, and yes, you've been on before, but there's always new listeners listening. Tell us more about yourself, business, life, what you like to do. Who
3: sure.
2: are you?
3: Yeah, sure. So I grew up in the Upper Valley and went to school on the Vermont State College system. I went to grad school in Seattle, moved back. I turned a retail store into a community co-working space, the Space on Main. And so I've run small businesses doing like web design, graphic design. I've worked for bigger companies in Seattle, tech companies, and then also have run a nonprofit and been on, I think, two dozen, served in the roles of like two dozen nonprofit leadership positions, as well as municipal governments like planning commission and public safety and that kind of thing.
2: Yeah, so you've had dabbled your finger in a number of different
3: pies. All the sectors.
2: Excellent. And I'm just curious, growing up in sort of rural eastern Vermont in general, mm-hmm. Upper Valley, you just said, and then Seattle, because I grew up in the Boston area, but also sometimes in the summers in very rural western Virginia.
3: Yep.
2: So I have a symbiosis there or something, but what was that like to go from, you know, fairly small community to like big city, you know, concrete jungle, et cetera?
3: Yeah, so I grew up until I was 16, mostly in Pyrmont, New Hampshire, so a town of like 600 people, population more than doubled when summer camp season was in the height of it, and then moved to Bradford when I was going to high school and my parents divorced. When I was looking at colleges for grad school, there weren't many schools that were doing a Master's of Communication in Digital Media, which is what I was after.
2: You're at the front of the curve on that.
3: Yeah. 2010, 2009, which was wild. And so one of the schools, like I really wanted to go to a city and try that and see what it was like. I really wanted to be in a more of a, like a, this typical like environment as far as like, being able to explore like the hiking and swimming and that kind of stuff. Like I'm very much outdoorsy. Mm-hmm. So Seattle seemed like the best kind of like climate for me. I loved it. It was great. I moved back with a job, which is how, you know, I was listening to you and Johanna about how do people afford to even be here, and I moved back with a remote job, and that's the only way I could do it. But community was the most important thing to me, which is much more easily accessible in a small rural environment than it is in a big city, I feel like.
2: Well, it's interesting as technology continues to improve and the possibility of remote jobs, I've always thought of that as a two-edged sword for Vermont. As we've expanded broadband, on the one hand, we are able to have people with a middle to higher middle income be able to move here from other places, have a good job, and then be spending money locally. And if you can work remotely, you literally are like in your town. So you go to your town store and your town restaurant or your town, whatever it is. On the other hand, that's also made the competition for housing a bit challenging, along with just second home purchasing. We're the tied with Maine for most percentage of homes, like 16 to 18% of our houses are second homes, from Boston, Connecticut, New York, you name it. So you started this business on Main Street in Bradford. A lot of it is digital based, with the different incubator program. What did you see that do for Bradford? How did that change or benefit or harm Bradford?
3: Yeah, definitely. So yeah, there was a lot of like concerns about would it kind of drive up differences and kind of things like that. But we were right in the heart of Main Street. Pretty much the majority of Main Street businesses had gone out of business, so they're empty storefronts. And not only were we, I was trying to create a space where a lot of young people, I was on a lot of like local boards, and they're like, "What are we gonna do? We're like dying as a town." And I was like, "Well, how can we get young people and professionals to come together and actually like invest in being here?" So that was trying to get people to congregate on Main Street and spend money on Main Street, which they did. But in addition to that, I also taught small business planning classes. I taught youth STEM camps. We did civic engagement. So what is community and how do you engage with it? We had potluck dinners. I did, and then also creative economy. So things like hosted farmers markets right on Main Street. So it was always trying to like bring all of the different populations of people together and support each of those populations in the way that they need it. So some needed access to internet, some wanted to just be around people and have a sense of community, and some wanted to be able to invest in a way where they felt supported to do so.
2: Well, it's interesting in this moment of grand division where mostly it's pointing at how they're different or they're causing the problem or you're different or I'm different. That's sort of the opposite. You were doing you were doing that, and would you feel it was relatively successful?
3: Yeah, no, definitely. I think we had at the end of the day, like over the course of 9 years, like 15,000 people come through. Like I said, lots of different programming, I was just kind of like burnt out towards the end, and we ended up turning it over and giving all of our assets to the teen center so they could move in, have a much bigger space, and then took all of our kind of assets to continue growing that sense of community, which was felt really good at the end of the day.
2: Nice to know you've got enough community at teen center.
3: Yes,
2: right?
3: Exactly. Yes. And they needed more space to grow, so
2: nice.
3: They got that. Yeah.
2: Excellent. I heard a random thing about Bradford. Tell me if it's true. I heard there's a some sort of warehouse or storage facility for super duper high-end vehicles that wealthy people all over the country own, and they ship them here for the off season and they get super taken care of. Is that true?
3: Yes. So that's Scott Sargent. So Sargent Metalworks. So actually the whole industrial park is wild. So you have Scott who fixes like Bugattis and all kind Rolls Royces and all kinds of crazy vehicles. And Scott's just an awesome dude and is doing an amazing work. And right next door he has movable, I'm going to forget what it stands for, but MVP. It's a robotics company that was incubated at Dartmouth College. And they started out by doing football robots so that team players wouldn't get as many concussions and things, and then they actually moved on to getting Department of Defense contracts for creating soldier robots that people could like shoot at and figure out whether or not they had a kill shot or and basically just be able to like have an environment on the football field and in warfare to navigate. And Red Kite Candy, there's a whole bunch of cool businesses. Copeland Furniture, of course.
2: Right. Yeah, no, I think it's cool because people don't always know what's going on in some of the different small towns around Vermont, but we have so many cool things going on that, you know, fly below my last guest. We talked about Amazon and sort of the big industry world and the big corporate world, and yet there's these amazing small businesses right here at home that Vermonters have created. We're going to come back to our conversation with Monique Priestley, who's running for the Orange County Senate seat in the Democratic primary. She's currently a Democratic representative from Bradford. Her predecessor is actually now the Secretary of State for Sarah Copeland, Kansas. And so it seems to be something in the water in Bradford with folks who are looking to do public service for Vermonters. And when we come back, I just want to remind you, you can call in at 244-1777 if you've got questions either about Orange County or rural Vermont. I'm sure we're going to talk about 181. We're going to talk about party stuff. We're going to talk about technology issues that you did a lot of work on. And we'll do all that when we come back. 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
4: 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The work, focused on diastolic heart failure, builds on two previous studies by researchers at UVM and could lead to improved treatment and earlier detection of a condition responsible for about half of all heart failure cases. UVM Health Network, living healthy together.
5: 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I've been able to go to schools that are catered towards the jobs that I was doing and develop skills that I would not have developed if I had only been in my civilian career track.
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2: Welcome back. You're listening to Vermont Viewpoint here on WDEV in Waterbury. And remind you, there are different hosts during the week. I'm sure many of you know that. But for anybody who's a first-time listener, you've got five different hosts throughout the week on the 9 to 11 window with a range of perspectives and opinions. And it's one of the things that I really enjoy about the Vermont I still know and love. It's eroding in this way a little bit, but overall that folks with different viewpoints can actually talk to each other and have differences, but also listen to each other. Social media gets a little uglier pretty fast, unfortunately, even here in Vermont. But for the most part, as I was just talking with Monique Priestley, who's in the studio with me, I imagine the range of businesses you just talked about have a range of owners with different political views. But we can talk about each other in a positive way as members of the community. So sort of remind people of that when you get ready to be really angry. Take a breath. And, if you really don't like one of my listeners, well, one of my guests, just put a poster of me on the wall and throw the dart at me. Don't throw it at them. They're kind enough to come in and, go with that or something. Anyway, Monique, we have talked a bit about you and your community, your history. It was funny because when you said Upper Valley originally and you didn't name a town, I was like, oh, I bet she's from the other side of the river. So I'm farther away than that. You at least got, you're pretty close for those that are, counting those as pros and cons. You've been in that area most of your life. So that's a rural part of the world, whether it's on the New Hampshire side or the Vermont side. And we've had a lot of big rural topics come up in Montpelier. And I know you've been sometimes a bit of a challenger to the majority party. And I think that's a bit of a theme for today with my previous guest as well, that, there are different viewpoints within the Democratic Party. There are people that speak up and push up against leadership, sometimes with some consequences, positive, some negative. I don't always feel like that exists as much right now in the Republican Party, because it's sort of as soon as you stick your neck out, you're a rhino, get the heck out of the way. Democrats might beat up on you, but I don't know that they call you a dino. So rhino means Republican in name only, dino Democrat in name only, for those that are not into the political jargon. But rural issues were big. 181, land use development law, goal of creating more housing and also protecting some wetland and other delicate natural environment areas. Maps came out that were preliminary maps that I think were much larger drawn areas. Say, within this, there's some highly specialized areas, but it was interpreted that anything in that area was going to be restrained from being able to build housing. And that created a huge backlash with Vermont Rising. They won. Democrats rolled back. I think you voted for the repeal of Tier 3 and the road rule. Talk a little about that issue as a whole and the mentality you saw of the Democratic Party, leadership, supermajority, last biennium, et cetera?
3: Yeah. So in my first term, I voted for the original 181. And the reason I did that is I represent Bradford Fairleigh and West Fairleigh. And it's two of those towns, Bradford and Fairleigh. When 181 kind of what happened there is there ended up being three conservation bills and one housing bill that then the housing bill just like went away, or three housing bills, sorry, and a conservation bill. All of the housing bills got squashed. And ultimately there ended up being a conservation bill. And as a first termer, I was like, what do you mean I'm going to go home without any housing reform for people? That's bonkers. And the Rural Caucus really stood up. We actually won a legislative service award from Vermont League of Cities and Towns for pushing back on
2: and
3: that.
2: Are you a co-chair of that?
3: Yes. So I'm I'm the Democratic co-chair. We have an independent, Laura Sebelia, and Lisa Hango is the Republican co-chair.
2: Yep.
3: And Lucy Boyden's our clerk. And so we really pushed back on that original 181 to make sure there was some housing kind of like permit reform, which would benefit towns that had town water and sewer and things that were moving in that direction. So that actually led to the creation of, I don't even know if it's 100 units or more in Bradford Fairleigh at this point, because that and the CHIP bill ended up.
2: And that's a lot of units for a small
3: community.
2: That's
3: a lot of units, and I actually think I'm wrong on the number. I think it's much more. We have developers who latched on to that and the CHIP bill and really started to dig in to create units. So that made sense at the time. When we got back into session, the last 2 years, it was clear that it would adversely affect the more rural towns, like you said, mm-hmm. That had larger tracts of land. And so as soon as we started hearing that for the road rule repeal, the repeal of tier three, tier two, we held listening sessions as the Rural Caucus to hear from Vermonters and to try to really understand. We brought in the LURB, the Land Use Review Board, and we brought in as many voices as we could from all spectrums to see, like, what is actually happening here? We want to cut through the noise.
2: Yeah.
3: Vermonters really showed up in a rally on the State House steps, which was, it was incredible to hear from them. And I'm so, like, civic engagement is a passion of mine. Like, we need more average Vermonters showing up in that building.
2: Mm-hmm.
3: And so ultimately I voted to do all of the repeals, all of the adjustments, basically, with the Republican Party against the Ds generally, and with a lot of other rural Dems who were just like, no, we're not going to, like, this needs to happen for our people. So,
2: well, what do you say to the folks who are out there saying, okay, well, you did the right thing finally, but we should still just get rid of you because your party did bad things?
3: Ooh, I mean, that's hard, right? Because I feel like, that is interesting. Originally, I voted, not necessarily with the party, but for what was best for creating housing for my district at the time.
2: Yeah.
3: And then we learned. And then we learned. The nuance. It's so nuanced. Every single issue is nuanced. There are plenty of times where I would go along with the party, and there's plenty of times that I went against the party, including on my own bills that I worked thousands of hours on. Everything is nuanced. I guess what I would say is, like, I love sitting down and having coffee with people to really go through the nuance. I would be happy to sit down with people who are concerned and really want to understand where I'm coming from.
2: Yeah. Do you think we get too party label focused? Has that been something that, I mean, you've only been in office for 4 years, but in other observations, does it seem to you like the party folks, there's a lot of independents as well, and we don't register by party in the state, which I'm very thankful for, but do those labels get in the way of progress sometimes?
3: Oh, I think so, absolutely. I mean, all of the issues, whether it's the Rural Caucus, whether it's serving on House Commerce and Economic Development, all of those issues, as well as, like, I'm on leadership of a number of different national kind of, like, technology task forces, heavily bipartisan, not a partisan, tripartisan, all of the mix. And we really don't, end up really digging into parties, because that's not, it's the work on the issue itself. And who that serves. And at the end of the day, I'm really not a party person myself. Like, I generally constructs in my mind I'm not a fan of. It is a mechanism of getting things done. And I think that's what it serves. But everything is more nuanced.
2: Yeah, I feel like the party focus is another tool to divide. Whether
3: Absolutely.
2: It's party, gender, race, economic circumstance, we just keep adding more reasons to be like, oh, they're that, so I'm not.
3: Yeah.
2: But I was just curious because I know, you know, there's folks in Vermont Rising who are pretty politically active, and some have said, let's keep partisanship out of it.
3: Totally.
2: But there's a bit of an undertone of partisanship in a fair amount of it, and I'm just kind of exploring that. And if you're someone out there who wants to explore that with an open mind, reach out to me and let's see if we want to talk about that on the air at some point. So from that rural activity, and we were just talking about broadband as well, so you've got sort of rural around land ownership, and that's really many people's like nest egg, right? They don't have stock ownership in D.C., in New York. They've got land. That's where they could build a house for their kid or sell a lot to pay for their kids, part of their school or whatever it is. And broadband is an interesting nexus with rural. It's the nexus with urban as well, but it changed the economic potential in a lot of rural areas. And at the same time, it's changing all of our lives with privacy, with government oversight and sort of, you know, government eye looking at everything we're doing, private businesses knowing more about us than we know about ourselves. Before we go into the specifics of the bills, data, digital data, talk to our listeners about really what that means from the libertarian or the anti-government side to the corporate side to the business development side to your privacy. Talk about that for
3: a minute. Awesome. And actually, I feel like the libertarian point of view on this is actually my favorite. I love having conversations with libertarians on data because they get it in a real way.
2: And we'll start for a minute or so, and then we're going to have to take a break because I always do that. But go ahead.
3: Great. I think generally that everything we do, every moment of our day, whether or not we're on the internet, social media, things like that, is one way or the other being captured, whether it's we're walking past a camera somebody else has or something, or interacting with a grocery store that is tracking what you're buying on your credit card and things like that. You're driving a car that is tracking what you're doing, how fast you're going. In general, all of that data is being collected in order to be used into decisions about whether or not we get insurance, how much we pay for insurance, how much we pay for groceries now with dynamic pricing or personalized pricing.
2: Or football tickets.
3: Or football tickets or literally anything right now. And a lot of states have actually moved to...

0: your data in general, like those are the most lobbied bills, not only in Vermont, but in every state in the country and also at the federal government's level. Tons of money pouring in to make sure that corporations get to protect their access to your data and how they use it, often without you knowing it.
1: Mm. Yeah, it's as you started talking earlier on, I was thinking about Sting kind of nailed it with his song and the yeah. police, you know, every breath you take, I'll be watching you. And it's interesting to have watched the evolution of many people's sort of concerns about Russia or China mm-hmm. and sort of this authoritarian state that's watching everything you do and working to control what you do. And we are as monitored as anywhere. We just have blindly sort of accepted it. Kind of keeps me curious. We're going to take a break for a minute. Sean, I know you're on the air. You just called in. We're going to get to you right after this break. You're listening to Vermont Viewpoint here on WDEV with David Zuckerman as your host. We'll be back after this.
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1: Welcome back to Vermont Viewpoint here on WDEV in Waterbury. I was liking that saxophone. I actually played one in elementary and high school, although I never turned into a Bill Clinton, which I think I'm happy about that. But he also played saxophone. But I couldn't play on a stage these days. I think it would squeak and squawk quite a bit. Maybe you think I squeak and squawk on the radio. I don't know. Let me know. Send me an email, dzuckerman@radiovermont.com. 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Reach out and let me know. If you've got an idea for a guest or a topic, feel free to send it my way. I also meant to at the top of the hour, so I'm going to do it now after that news break. As mentioned at the end of the last show, I thought Mike Obuchowski was calling in, but it was Mike Velosky, so didn't quite get that right. But Mike Obuchowski was the Speaker of the Vermont House when I first got to the legislature in the 90s, so I thought he was calling in. But his predecessor, Ralph Wright, who I did not have as Speaker, but who I learned a lot about, and he came and chatted with me a couple times at Farmers Market when he came back to visit. He was a Boston guy, so he and I had a little bit of a synergy there. But I did learn this morning, thank you, Steve Howard, for posting on social media, that Ralph Wright, former Speaker of the Vermont House of Representatives, has passed away. My condolences to his family. There are many, many Vermonters that know him from either the public service with him or battling with him or whatnot. But keep him in your minds, keep his family in your minds as you go through the day today. Former Speaker of Vermont House, Ralph Wright. Rest in peace. Monique Priestley is with me in the studio, and we were in the midst of a chat about tech policy, but I also know that Sean from Brookfield called in. So we're going to bring Sean onto the air. Sean, are you still there?
5: Yeah, I'm still here.
1: Great. You're welcome back. And what's your thought?
5: Over the past couple sessions, there's been a few different right-to-repair bills. Some of them are comprehensive and some are just about medical stuff or agricultural stuff. And I was wondering why are there so many different bills? Why not just one bill? And also, if you do ever get it passed.

0: asked, what's the enforcement like? Does the charity Clark have to sue someone, or is there a private right of action there?
1: Yeah, those are great questions. And Monique, why don't you take those on?
2: Yeah, actually, I love that. I feel like right to repair is one of the things that I championed my first term in a big way, and then it just kind of like fell off the radar. But so, yeah, thanks for asking, Sean. So right to repair is hard, right? Because it's got the same type of lobbying efforts against it.
1: What is right to repair? A lot of folks might not know what that is.
2: Perfect.
1: Yeah.
2: So that is basically the right for individuals to be able to fix the devices they have, sometimes it's the cars they have, the tractors they drive, sometimes it's logging equipment in our cases,
1: medical
2: equipment.
1: When I was a kid,
2: they
1: pulled the dishwasher out and took
2: exactly.
1: it apart, found the part that was broken, ordered the part.
2: Exactly. So it's generally like what ends up happening is when you're dealing with equipment like, say, your Mac laptop or your John Deere tractor or your skidder or your medical devices in the hospitals. There are basically some of the entities, the big ones that end up selling that equipment, usually will put on some kind of block. It could be that you can't buy parts from anyone other than directly from that entity or from an authorized dealer. Or in a lot of cases, they actually put software locks on the devices.
1: Yeah.
2: So it'll void your warranty or it'll stop your device from working at all.
1: You bring it in to them to get
2: fixed,
1: where they charge you an arm and a leg.
2: Yes, or you have to have subscription, like a licensed subscription at high prices. It is such a hard, heavily lobbied bill that we wanted it for everything. But what we were starting out with was trying to copy what passed in Colorado, which was agricultural and forestry equipment, giving a nod basically to our farmers and our loggers who we were hearing like their tractors could break down in the middle of a field, and they could, fix it themselves, but they were locked out by things like software keys.
1: They could, but they couldn't.
2: Exactly.
1: Yeah.
2: In Vermont, especially in a rural area, it could take them days to locate an authorized dealer, to get the parts, you could lose a crop in that time, basically. And the same goes for the logging. It's all very time sensitive. So we wanted it for things like laptops and just everybody's devices, but we were trying to start off with something that really made sense for Vermont, which was the ag. Our goal was to pass it with a private right of action, so a farmer wouldn't have to beg the attorney general to sue on their behalf. They could just take the company to court. That bill ended up not moving forward in the first term. The House had passed it, but I think the Senate had failed. This year, we reintroduced a general right to repair bill and a medical devices bill, again trying to say, let's start on medical devices, see if we can get anywhere, because it's such a niche issue, and it would really help healthcare centers to be able to lower costs, which then lowers costs for individuals as well. All of those bills are highly nonpartisan. Mike Marcotte, a Republican from Coventry, Ann Donahue, an independent, and Chloe Tomlinson, a progressive, and I all were the primary co-leads on those bills.
1: And they still didn't move?
2: They did not move. We just didn't have time this year. Just really dealing with education was the big one, so that our House Commerce that would have taken that up to start, we had to deal with career and technical education.
1: If I'm elected
2: to the Senate, is definitely like a key area for me that I think is a no-brainer and really would benefit a lot of people.
1: And there's definitely going to be an opening on the Commerce Committee because I think Allison Clarkson served on that in the Senate and she's retiring. So
2: yes, yeah.
1: You never know
2: yeah,
1: what
2: who
1: might
2: knows
1: be possible.
2: What that committee looks like, yeah.
1: Right, yeah, it changes around a bit. But no, I think, Sean, that's a great question. One of the reasons sometimes it's one topic at a time within a larger topic is the opposition. It's much easier to fight things than to pass things. And, you know, John Deere is tough to take on. The medical device industry is tough to take on. You know, whoever is tough to take on. And if they then create a coalition, it's just a bigger deal. But it's a huge deal, whether it's environmental groups trying to work on toxic chemicals in cosmetics or just toxic chemicals in general, whether it's folks fighting for the right to repair your piece of equipment. And then you go, well, how come you're not including my equipment? Opposition, It's easier to vote no than yes. I guess that's one answer, Sean, on your question. But I don't remember. Did we get to both parts of his question?
2: I can just tie it back to data real quick.
1: Yeah,
2: it's fascinating.
1: Ahead.
2: So just as an instance of that coalition building is, I would be in meetings when it came to the general right to repair, so being able to fix, like, your laptops and things. I was in meetings with lobbyists from Google and from Apple, as well as, like, the repair.org team and things like that, where it illustrates that, like, Apple tends to be against right to repair bills because they are a device company, primarily. Google tends to be, and Apple tends to be kind of neutral, if not supportive, on privacy issues, whereas Google tends to be supportive of right to repair issues because it's going after their competitors, and they are a data company, whereas they are the primary kind of like fighters of data privacy bills. lots of money involved.
1: I mean, Apple, Google, what do you mean lots of money?
2: Yeah.
1: Come on. Actually, do either of those own major media? I don't know. I know that Amazon is, Bezos owning the Washington Post, but I don't know about the others. And with data, let's get into data a little bit more, because you've got, as your data is collected, that then fits into algorithms, whether it's what advertisements you see, what news you see, what influencers you see, and does that start to divide us even further as well?
2: Oh, definitely. And the thing about that is, like, there's thousands of data points being collected on us all the time. So it doesn't only include, like, your name and your address and your date of birth and where you live. It also includes things like your philosophical beliefs, your race, your ethnicity, your
1: economic status.
2: Yes, economic status, how much you make, your education level, your IQ. So your intelligence, and also things like religious beliefs. But it also includes your emotional status and your kind of like psychological status. And even our cars, what we learned this year, even our cars are actually collecting emotional status based on things like facial features while we're driving.
1: Really?
2: Yes. It's terrifying.
1: How do you do that? Like,
2: hundreds of different
1: things. Crying or you're smiling,
2: yeah,
1: or
2: exactly.
1: You're sad?
2: Yeah. And what you're saying. So it also collects like the mic and so intonation and things like that. And so all of that goes into feed, like, how vulnerable is David or Monique to right in now in this moment of time of being able to be persuaded politically in one direction or another as well.
1: Or commercially.
2: Exactly. Commercially, exactly. All the
1: it's
2: things.
1: Not all politics.
2: No, for sure. I mean,
1: most of my life. There's something beyond politics out there.
2: No, I mean, it's like, yeah, did you, often things like, are you emotionally kind of like vulnerable in this very moment in time that if I served an ad for a certain product, you'll buy it. And we'll do it again and again and again.
1: And they can take like your individual data, mine and everybody else's, then they can aggregate it with others of a similar profile. And that's how they go, oh, this type of person would buy blue suspenders.
2: For sure.
1: Or whatever.
2: Yep.
1: And so they start to know more about you than you might even know.
2: Definitely, yeah. And then they can anticipate the things based on, it might not even be things that you are doing or saying, but things your friends or those close to you or people you watch online are doing or saying, because, your brain will pick up on those little things you're seeing and hearing. And then that might be a prime time. So sometimes people are like, oh, it's listening to me. It's like, maybe, but also it could just know you better than you know yourself based on collecting all of the things of data points on who you are.
1: Fascinating. And our phones listen as well.
2: Yeah.
1: I mean,
2: I see
1: stuff start to pop up on our social media. I'm like, where did that come from? It's like, oh, I said that word like 3 days ago.
2: Yeah.
1: And then it shows up. You're like, whoa, that's weird.
2: It's one of those things where, like, all of the device companies were like, oh, no, we don't listen to what you do. But no, but then finally, like, they admitted, oh, like, yeah, we actually do. And they've been being sued for it. And it's feeding into old laws, like wiretapping laws that need to be modernized, which is wild.
1: My wife has been making pottery, and she draws different animals on the mugs, and you can see them on social media or whatever. But she did one with hedgehogs.
2: Okay.
1: And I was like, oh, my God, those are so cool. And now I get hedgehog snippets on my phone all the time. I'm like, okay, I never typed hedgehog in.
2: Yeah.
1: It was never an active thing, and it wasn't even on at the time. I mean, the phone was on, but it wasn't you know, buttoned on to be like, oh, in fact, it's listening to this whole conversation. I got to figure out how to turn that part off. You can probably help us with that. We're going to take a quick break before the last segment. The number is 244-1777. If you want to call in during the break or soon after. Otherwise, we're not going to be able to get to your call. David Zuckerman, your host with Monique Priestley running for Orange County Senate. We'll be back after this.
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0: Welcome back to Vermont Viewpoint here on WDEV in Waterbury, your local independent radio station. Thank you so much for listening. I'm David Zuckerman, your host, joined by Monique Priestley. You know, we're going to do this at the end, but remind me, you are running for the Senate.
1: Yes, Orange County.
0: Orange County. Do you have a website?
1: I do. Priestley, PRIESTLEYVT.com.
0: All right. And we'll come back to that one more time. And if people don't do internet, is there another way they can reach you? It's okay,
1: I mean,
0: if you don't want to give
1: out your
0: phone number.
1: I'm going to be doing tours all over the county, like, for the next, you know, couple weeks and stuff as we lead into the primary. So,
0: keep
1: an eye out. Yeah,
0: getting all over the county.
1: And people will get a postcard. Every household's going to get a postcard soon. So.
0: Wow. All right. And that'll have our contact info, I'm assuming. So we were talking about data privacy. I think that's one of the most broad issue from respect to partisanship, because you're sort of like, yeah, we all care about how we are being manipulated by string pullers that are collecting all our data. At least most people are. Some don't care. Years ago, decades ago, when I was in the legislature, we had opt-in and opt-out with data share, with sharing of information. Mm-hmm. And a handful of us fought that fight 30 years ago, saying, no, don't share between the banks and the this's and the that's.
1: Yeah.
0: And we lost because everyone said, it's good for commerce. Okay, well, here we are.
1: Yeah.
0: So data... And in many respects, data and AI are related.
1: Yep.
0: You know, AI is essentially just vacuuming up data of everything, not just what you and I talk about, but what someone wrote about something. I mean, it is the speed of computers is much faster than we can contemplate.
1: Yeah.
0: So what does that mean? What's going on?
1: Yeah. So, yes, the foundation of everything we're trying to do is data privacy, because we're trying to protect and limit the amount of data that's being collected on people. And once that is pooled, AI, the only way AI works is by feeding off of the data. And so then AI systems are already being used in things like banks making financial decisions. Will you get that loan? Will you get that mortgage? That kind of stuff. Insurance companies, how much is your rate based on how fast you drive? Mm-hmm. And what can you afford?
0: Some would say your insurance rate should be based on how fast you drive, because I assume there's a correlation between speed of driving and accidents. Right?
1: Sure,
0: so some of those metrics.
1: Right? Yeah, but let me give you an example. It's also AI from data that's given by a car. So, for instance, if I this is actually a real example.
0: If you load your car to me, who grew up in Boston.
1: No, not even just that. No, if I pull into my driveway and I stop short because my dog is in the way, if I do that every single day, my car will report that I had a near collision and a hard break every single day. Is that really the same as driving too fast and slamming on the brakes and in back of other cars in traffic?
0: If you know your dog does that every day, why are you going to the driveway so
1: fast? Okay, David, okay.
0: Sorry.
1: But anyways, so those decisions are, the point is the AI can't tell the difference between one action to another necessarily, but it's still making decisions that affect your wallet.
0: Right. And our wallets are affected by sort of other people's decisions and business's decisions all the time, dynamic pricing.
1: Right? Exactly. Yeah.
0: I mentioned earlier with football, or those that don't know what I meant, it's soccer and the World Cup, and the ticket prices for those games is unreal.
1: I mean, airline tickets, car sharing that you might use, your grocery prices, all of those are being driven by data collected on you mixed into artificial intelligence algorithms, basically.
0: Wow. So I am going to be asking this of everybody, and folks out there may get tired of it. I'm going to move towards our election system a little bit, because I feel like there's such hyper-partisanship where the capitalist world supposedly gives us lots of choice, right?
1: Mm-hmm.
0: What flavor ice cream? What type of car do you want to buy? What color umbrella do you want? Whatever. Hundreds of choices. In most elections, when you end up with a one-seat district, it's a binary choice.
1: Yeah.
0: And it's got a D or an R. And there's folks like you who are challenging the D party some from within. But if folks just look at the label, they don't know that.
1: Sure.
0: What are your thoughts on ranked choice voting?
1: Yeah, I mean, I'm super supportive of ranked choice voting, and in general, something I was going to mention earlier when you were talking about the divisiveness of two parties is after my first year, I binged things like morals philosophy books and hostage negotiation books, because the process is crazy, but the point being that, like, whenever you have two binaries, there will always be conflict. And as soon as you can start to expand that pool, then actually the less conflict there is, and obviously the more choice there is.
0: Yeah, I mean, ultimately we see campaigns now, say I was running against you, I could just pile manure on you and be like, oh, she's terrible, blah, blah, yeah. blah, blah, blah, and you vice versa.
1: Sure.
0: And then we're not even talking about housing.
1: Exactly.
0: We're not talking about data.
1: Yeah.
0: We're not talking about, you know, you name it.
1: Yeah.
0: And when you have three people, if two people are doing that and the third person is talking about housing or the price of your gas, suddenly people are like, what is she or he talking about?
1: Yeah.
0: So I just was curious about that because there's only 30 people in the Senate and that bill has been moved but then killed by one side or another with Democratic majorities
1: yeah.
0: every single time. I think the two parties really actually like that it's a binary system because all you got to do is be better than the other pile of garbage, at least as campaigns run these days. And
1: yeah.
0: that I don't think is strong for our democracy.
1: And I also think it lends itself into another issue that I strongly want to champion, which is like corporate spending in our elections and
0: yep.
1: the fact that, you know, just the way that we finance elections, because you could pick between those two candidates or that one candidate and really put all the money in the world behind them to force that. And that's really not actually the vote of the public. That's just who has more money.
0: Well, yeah. I mean, the information you get is sometimes impacted by the number of mailers. You know, there's been issues with that in races for Congress here.
1: Exactly.
0: Where an outside interest, with or without the candidate's consent,
1: sure.
0: might spend $500,000 on a congressional race,
1: exactly.
0: or $50,000 in a Senate race, or, as happened last time around with Americans for Prosperity, spending a ton of money building propaganda around the Affordable Heat Act.
1: Yeah.
0: Most of it wasn't true. It had an impact on the outcome, and understandable. People were concerned about the price of fuel.
1: Right.
0: But if it's disinformation, and it's just huge money coming into politics. So, yeah, so your thoughts on democracy is money and voting systems.
1: Yeah, absolutely.
0: And one last quick thing. We got another minute and a half. There have been some votes and discussions around, well, actually, I'm going to go to the consumer data privacy, a bill you worked on forever.
1: Yeah.
0: And at the end, it was 129-3 vote.
1: Yeah.
0: And you were one of the no votes.
1: Give
0: us the one-minute version as we round on the show.
1: Oh, man. Yeah, I was a yes out of committee because it was, again, it was like started off as my bill. So I wanted to generally was the most prepared to report it on the floor and to have lead discussion. But ultimately, I was a no because it didn't go far enough. Like, I feel like
0: it got watered down.
1: It got watered down so much. And really at the bullying of lobbying and about corporate interests that have the governor's ear. And basically we were told if you don't water it down, the governor will veto this, and we have his assurances of that, which just, like, that doesn't do anybody any good. So I signaled it's not strong enough for my colleagues. We have to do better for the public that, like, it's not good enough. You
0: yeah.
1: should demand better, but also to other states who are fighting the same battles.
0: Thank you so much, Monique Priestley, for coming on. Website again?
1: Priestley VT, PRIESTLEYVT.com.
0: There you go, folks. You've just heard it here. Couple candidates in the Democratic primary, Chittenden Southeast, Joanna Grossman in the first hour, Monique Priestley in the second hour, both challenging Democrat world of the norms, and feel free to contact them. 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
3: News this hour from Town Hall. I'm Keith Peters in Washington. The end of the war in Iran is bringing good news for American drivers. Across the nation, U.S. gas prices are lower after the president signed the deal with Iran. Correspondent Laura Winters reports.
4: Gas prices for regular unleaded falling below $4 a gallon in many states across the country. The drop comes after President Trump signed the agreement with Iran. In California, gas prices are averaging around $5.64 a gallon, but in South Carolina, regular unleaded is around $2 cheaper at $3.58 per gallon. Laura Winters reporting.
3: Some uncertainty lingers around the deal between the U.S. and Iran. Vice President J.D. Vance issued a notable warning to Israeli officials who criticized President Trump over the deal he reached with Iran.
5: That memorandum of understanding between the U.S. and Iran really calls for an end to the hostilities in Lebanon. However, when the vice president got asked this question, particularly about the internal frustrations that the Israeli prime minister had been voicing in private. He gave a pretty stark warning. It really caught my attention and caught the attention of others in the room. He pointed out that President Trump remains the only head of state in the world that is sympathetic to Israel right now, and basically saying to Israel, the U.S. is your only friend in the world at this moment.
3: Correspondent Sung Ming Kim reporting. The New York Knicks celebrated their first NBA championship in 53 years with a ticker tape parade through Manhattan's Canyon of Heroes, drawing thousands of fans. It was also a good day on Wall Street as the Dow was up by 72 points. The Nasdaq rose by 496, with the S&P 500 advancing 80. More at townhall.com.
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3: U.S. health officials are debating a new kind of flu vaccine. Correspondent Bernie Bennett has the story.
7: The new shot is made with the same mRNA technology that was key to ending the COVID-19 pandemic. Moderna is seeking Food and Drug Administration approval for Emflaziva as an option for people 50 and older. The FDA advisory panel is meeting Thursday to consider it. There are already numerous types of flu vaccines to choose from, but experts say adding a faster-to-manufacture mRNA option could be useful. FDA's advisors are being asked if there's enough evidence for a shot in both 50 to 64-year-olds and those 65 and older. Bernie Bennett, Washington.
3: A West Texas organization has filed a lawsuit against the Trump administration, claiming that plans to install border barriers along the Rio Grande could cause flooding in the Big Bend area. Democracy Forward filed the lawsuit Wednesday. News and analysis at townhall.com. From Washington, I'm Keith Peters. A World Cup draw leaves fans in the Democratic Republic of Congo feeling like victors. We hear more on the story from correspondent Jennifer King reporting.
8: Another surprise at the World Cup as Congo holds Portugal to a 1-1 draw. Joe Neves gave Portugal the early lead in the sixth minute, heading in a cross from Pedro Neto. Then Johan Wissa tied it up for Congo with a header in stoppage time at the end of the first half. It was the first World Cup goal in the Democratic Republic of Congo's history. Fans back home in Bunia were especially pleased. The country has been dealing with an Ebola epidemic. Portugal star Cristiano Ronaldo, who's played in six World Cups, missed two shots and shook his head in disgust afterwards, later posting, "It wasn't the start we wanted, but this is far from over." I'm Jennifer King.
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1: WDED presents Hot Off the Press, where we report the news as it's happening right now with the headlines, the background, and speak with the reporters who write today's top stories. 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
2: Well, hello. Thank you, everybody, for joining me. My name is Amy Hornblass, and I am Guy Page's special guest today. I'm learning the ropes because, thank you so much, Guy. I am going to be taking over on Thursdays from 11 to noon.
3: Woohoo!
2: Woohoo! Yeah, so thanks so much for letting me come in today, especially to practice. But I always enjoy being with you, Guy. I see you a lot at the State House. You do a great job, you know, interviewing folks. I even saw you doing a tour for some homeschoolers one day, and that was the best State House tour I've ever had.
3: That is so much fun doing those tours. I mean, nobody knows about Abraham Lincoln's beard, about why he grew a beard. And, yeah, it was 11-year-old Anna Bedell wrote him a letter. It's just, I think I've bored people with that story in the State House and also on the air several times, so I won't recount it now. But actually, after the break, if you want to ask me, I'll be glad to tell it again. I always am.
2: Right.
3: Because it's an incredible story, and it really speaks to children, and I think even to the adults. So we have a caller at 11:10 today, scheduled to call in, but before she calls, there were a few headlines I really thought, if I could, Amy, I want to just cover. The first thing is Planet Hank, not to be stopped, with his first extremely controversial AI-generated video, the one that had Becca Ballant fuming and saying, this is why we need deepfake legislation, because this is campaign fraud and all this sort of thing. Well, he's got another one out. Yes, yes, indeed he does. In fact, I think I might just sort of see if I can play it here. Let's see if it comes up.
4: Bernie Sanders is greedy.
5: I'm going to give this money back to the farmers where it belongs.
6: Hey, give him his money back.
5: Give me back my money. It's not your money.
3: That's
5: it's
3: Mark
5: the
3: Coulter.
5: Taxpayers' money.
6: Is this an AI video? This is a deep fake.
5: Well, I didn't make it.
6: You're not allowed to do this.
4: Help Mark Kushner get our money back.
5: You're a radical extremist.
3: That's Graham Platner. That climate change losers video, words was AOC in a private airplane, clinking a champagne glass with Graham Platner. And the idea there being, see, that actually picks up on a lot of kind of real world campaign themes. One is that the climate change folks like AOC and Bernie have been flying themselves all over the country on chartered jets, which are, you know, it doesn't get more carbon intensive than flying a few people around on a jet. But they do it. And also the visitation there of Graham Platner wearing a Nazi helmet. And just, it's, you know, what this is, these are political cartoons,
2: right?
3: Generated by AI, and I do think Hank Portress, Planet Hank, who put this together, he did specifically have the Mark Coaster character, who's running against Becca Ballant, say, "I didn't pay for this. This isn't mine." So because there was some idea that maybe this was a campaign thing that he was doing, anyway. There it is, and there's lots of pros and cons. If you got some thoughts on this, on the use of AI, and in politics and campaigning, feel free to call in.
2: Oh, yes, please give us a call at 802-244-1777. And on the phone right now, we have our special guest, Annette Smith from Vermonters for a Clean Environment. Good morning, Annette.
7: Good morning.
2: How's it going?
7: It's a little wet, and that's good for me.
2: It's a little, I know. Did you plant some things in the garden? Is that why you're saying that?
7: Yep. It's the time of year we're all out madly trying to get our gardens in.
2: Right, and keep them moist so the seeds will pop. So I was really grateful, too. Yeah. Well, thank you for calling in today. We are going to be chatting with you about the solar array placements and the governor's veto of a bill that just came out. I know that you and Allison Despathy were working hard on this, raising awareness about the harms of these solar arrays and farm fields and things. Can you tell us more about this?
7: Well, this bill, H710, was kind of a sleeper, and it's interesting that the idea that was discussed in the legislature was about solar, because there really is a side piece to this that I think it was kind of a stalking horse for industrial wind. And so this is a very wonky bit of policy, and it's something that got very little testimony. But the origin of this bill was last year when House Environment Chair Amy Sheldon came into the House Energy Committee and brought a bill that was the single plant part of it was part of it. And it was pitched as being good for the environment because it would allow for expansion of existing sites without then having to use new sites. And so, in fact, it would be creating sacrifice zones. And the whole discussion all the time was about solar. So that it involves a change in definition from considering a single plant as road and infrastructure leading to a project. So it makes sense in the context of wind turbines. Think about it. What's a wind turbine plant? Okay, you want to propose 20 wind turbines that are at the end of a road and connected by the same power line. And so that was the part of the definition that they were planning to change. And they wanted to change it to eliminate the road and infrastructure part and allow pretty much every existing solar and wind project in the state to be added to using the same road and infrastructure up to 5 megawatts. And then you can add 5 megawatts more. And then you can add 5 megawatts more.
2: So
7: leading to no finality for any project that's already been built.
2: Can you give us a picture of what would it take to make 5 megawatts, say, of wind or solar?
7: Well, what we have right now, the maximum size of a wind turbine is up in Lowell, and it's a bit over 3 megawatts. Georgia Mountain, I think that's 2.5 megawatts. Sheffield, 2.5. Deerfield, 2 megawatts. These days, they're talking 4 to 5 megawatts. So one big wind turbine, it wouldn't have to go through much of a process except for noise, but all the neighbors who were affected by the prior project would be dragged into this horrible PUC process. And noise is an extremely expensive and challenging and very technical issue to deal with. And so you'd be looking at the visual impact, but that's never done anything there. For a solar project, there's a solar project in Lowell right now that's 5 megawatts. That's about 26 acres.
2: Oh, my goodness. Wow.
7: So I did a review of all of the wind and solar, all of the solar projects, 1 to 5 megawatts, and they are 75% of them are on ag soil. So this bill would have enabled the adding of more solar to ag soils. Now, this was never discussed in either House or Senate Agriculture Committee. It was never discussed in either Environment Committee. It was in the Senate Natural Resources Committee twice, and it was sent back from Senate Finance to Natural Resources to talk about the environmental issues, but that never happened. And I had requested to testify about it, and the chair said yes, and then I wasn't given time to testify. But going back to last year, what happened was that PUC came in and said, we're okay with considering changing this definition, but we don't support what Renewable Energy Vermont and VPIRG want. And so they offered to open up a process. So there was a workshop, two workshops last year. And there, for me, was a very complicating factor, which should have been a factor for the Public Utility Commission, too. And that is that this single plant issue has been litigated several times in some Bennington cases that were still active. And so it was simply imprudent to open this subject up at a time when the most litigious developer anyone has ever seen could have used this to his advantage and dragged on 13 years of litigation even longer. So in that workshop, I wasn't going to comment because I didn't want to get sued, because everybody in the state practically has been sued by this guy. But I filed comments and said, I think it's not wise to take this up until these cases are resolved. And the PUC said, we don't have a choice. The legislature told us to do it. So this was never initiated by the Public Utility Commission. Apparently, this bill came from a, according to Representative Sheldon, came from a an agreement or you know, some summer study or thing that meetings she had with Renewable Energy Vermont and the Nature Conservancy. And Chair Sheldon knew that I was very involved in energy siting, but I wasn't included. So when it came to the House last year, I asked to testify on it because I wanted to talk about this effect on ongoing litigation. And while the camera was running, the chair said, no, I'm not. She's not going to testify. And so John Braban, who was there, said, wait, are you telling me you're not going to let Annette Smith testify? And she said, that's right. She can submit written testimony. So that kind of was how it started.
2: Wow. And so, Annette, you are director, right, of Vermonters for a Clean Environment?
7: Yes, and I've been doing this work for 27 years and have been testifying in the legislature since 2000.
2: Right, and we are so lucky to have you and your wealth of knowledge and your organization at the table, you know, bringing this information forward. I mean, I'm not sure, I don't think anybody out there, I know I hadn't heard that this size of a wind farm or a solar farm could be just placed, you know, the 4 to 5 megawatts. I mean, if that's larger than any wind tower we already have. And that those could just be pushed through. I know they've been mapping Vermont for a very long time to find out the best places to put these. And if anybody's curious, you can go to your planning commission and you know, look up the maps and see where you fall and your town falls. I know Cabot, where I live, has a lot of prime wind area. It's already been mapped. It's already been cited as, you know, being prime. So I don't know if folks, you know, realize that this has been coming down the pike. And when
7: what's interesting is you brought it up, the subject up, and initially was you talked about solar, but nobody ever talked about wind. And so I was finally given 15 minutes to testify in the Senate Finance Committee. I always tune into these committees early. I was going to do it virtually. And I heard the chair of the Senate Finance Committee say, I've given her 15 minutes, and if I can't rein her in, we can all get up and leave.
3: Oh.
7: She was talking about me.
2: Oh, Annette.
7: And that was the end of the prior person's testimony, who was given half an hour, and before somebody else's testimony, who was given half an hour. So I had to tell the whole story of this litigation and the issues associated with this, all of the mapping that I did of all the 1 to 5 megawatt solar projects, and said, and this is also about wind, and nobody has talked about wind. They had it on the calendar to vote it out after I was done, and after I did it in 14 minutes, and after I was done, they said, well, I guess we're not voting it out today, and they sent it back to Natural Resources for the environmental aspect of it, and they did not ever talk about it.
3: So
7: I mean,
3: and
7: when I say this bill was railroaded through, yeah, go ahead, Guy.
3: You know,